0: through the prayers of many. In this passage, Paul sets the tone of this whole book, and that is strength through weakness. And what he's simply saying in this third verse is he ascribes to God the Father the ascription or the attribute of the God of all comfort. But there's a second thing I want you to notice in this passage, and this is where I want us to deal primarily in that fourth verse, because there's so much wrapped up in that fourth verse about the way in which God encourages His children. And so not only is He by nature an encourager, but He likewise tells us here how He does it. First of all, He says He does it personally. Notice, "Blessed be the God and Father of our Lord Jesus Christ, the Father of all mercies and God of all comfort, who comforts us." That is, God assumes the responsibility of doing it. Now, we've just said He sent the Holy Spirit, so we're indwelt by a person of the Trinity. Well, there are two primary ways that I believe all of us, God intends to encourage us if we would just take advantage of it. Now, let me ask you a question. When your pain is the most intense and the days are the darkest, if you could have anything in the world you want to encourage your heart, what would you want? Well, let me tell you something should encourage you a little bit. The very thing you need the most, you have, but some of you don't know it. You know how I would answer that question? In my most intense moments of overwhelming suffering and pain, you know what I want above everything else in the world? I want to be able to talk to my Heavenly Father and know that He's really listening to me and feeling what I feel, and I want to hear from Him. My friend, there isn't anything in the world like that. There isn't anything in the world to match that. No drink will match it. No pill will match it. No counseling will match it. Think about this. If you, in the most difficult circumstances of your life, if you could have anything in the world you want, would you not want to be able to sit down just personally between you and God and just know that He's hearing exactly what you're saying, He's feeling exactly what you're feeling, and He's going to talk to you about it? Because you see, He's the only one who's omnipotent, who can change the whole mess. He's the only one who's omniscient, who knows it backwards, forwards, inside, outside. He's the only one who's going to accept you just the way you are, no matter what kind of mess you've gotten yourself into. You can't find a better solution to encouragement than that. To sit down just between you and God the Father and know that He's hearing and feeling exactly what you're feeling. He's not going to blast you away. He's going to listen carefully and He's going to talk to you about it. Every single one of us has that privilege. Listen. Your Bible ought to be a dated biographical sketch of your spiritual walk with God. That is, when you get into times of trouble, and what do? You go to the Word of God and you don't know what to do next, and then He brings you to a passage. You say, says, "Dear Charles," and it looks like God has shut out the rest of the Bible, and here it says, "You're my servant. I've chosen you, not rejected you. Do not fear, for I am with you. Do not anxiously look about you, for I am your God. I will strengthen you. Surely I will help you. Surely I will uphold you with my righteous right hand." Now listen. When you and I are facing difficult times, the first step is to open what you already own. God has revealed Himself in this book, the Holy Bible. God gave us this book in order to speak to us personally. Written hundreds and hundreds of years ago, written to multitudes of people, to some specifically, but for all of us. And so here it is. He's God. He's our encourager. And what is He saying in this passage of Scripture? He says He's a personal encouragement. In the 119th Psalm, which primarily deals with the Word of God itself, listen to this verse. 119th Psalm. Verse 50, "This is my comfort in my affliction under my pressures. my harassment, my trouble, my sorrow, my heartache, my burden, this is my comfort in my affliction, that thy word has revived me. Listen to that. Thy word has revived my drooping, dead spirit. Thy word has revived me. That is the power of the living word of God. That is reading the scriptures, asking God to speak to your heart. He says, listen, the entrance of thy word giveth what? The entrance of thy word giveth what? Giveth light. When you're in darkness, what do you need most of all but light? He says, when the word of God comes into your spirit, you begin to search the word of God. What happens? God begins to lighten the way. How many times have all of us, I'd like to hope all of us, been burdened down with burdens, heartaches, troubles, trials beyond what we could deal with, and on our face before God, bending down before Him, opening the Word of God, and here's this passage that God singles out to your spirit. What happens? It revives your spirit. You get up, you say, thank God for speaking to my heart. Now, the circumstances haven't changed. The intensity of the pain is still there. The burdens are still there. Nothing's changed but what's happened. Your spirit has been revived. The Spirit, the Holy Spirit, taking the Word of God has done what? He has, like a surgeon, He has implanted that truth in your life. And the Bible says the immediate effect is your spirit is revived. Your perspective changes. Your focus moves from the persecution, the heartache, the burden, the sorrow, the trial, to faith in an omnipotent, living, intimate, personal God who loves you right in the midst of your heartache and your suffering. He says He's a God who personally encourages us. But look at that passage again, because it's all right here. And it's sort of hidden, really, if you'll think about it. He says in verse 4, who comforts us? That is God personally comforting us. In all our affliction. Now, He personally comforts us in all our affliction. But here's the word I want you to notice that you wouldn't see if you didn't know the verb tense here. When He says, who comforts us, comfort is a word in the present tense. It is the implication is it is continuous action that is continuously going on. God is continuously encouraging us. You see, God doesn't encourage us once in a while. Does not the Bible say He's the same yesterday, today, and forever? What He was yesterday, He is today. What He is today, He'll be tomorrow. What He'll be tomorrow, He is already. So we don't have to wait till God changes. God doesn't have to get any new information about any of us. He is a God who is continuously, unendingly encouraging us. Now you say, well, if God is always encouraging us, why is it that I go through these difficult, trying times in my life when I just want to give up and quit? Well, because you don't run to Him, but you run to either something else or someone else. But what He wants us to see is when He says who, it is personal. Is comforting, it is continuous, unending. So that here's what I want you to notice. Any moment you're willing to turn to Him for comfort, in that moment, He is willing to do what He promised to do through the indwelling presence of the Holy Spirit, and that is to comfort, to encourage your heart, to remind you that He's standing right there and He's capable of seeing you through it no matter what happens. Then notice the next word. Who comforts us in all our affliction? God is not picky. God does not say, well, now I'm going to help you through your marriage and I'm going to help you through your job, but I'm not helping in your finances. You got yourself in that mess. Now you handle that one. That's not the way God operates. Who encourages us in all our affliction, in all of our pressures, in all of our times when we feel broken and overwhelmed and overburdened? He says in every one of them. You say, but where was God when? Right where He's always been. But you don't know what I was suffering. God knew all about it. He says in every affliction, He's there to comfort us. And He's continuously available to do it. He says in every affliction, in all our afflictions, so that we may be able to comfort those who are in any affliction with the comfort with which we ourselves are comforted by God. Twofold purpose is this, not only to encourage us, but to build into our life the qualities that what? That make us an encouragement to someone else. Can you name one person, just one, to whom you are a great encourager? I mean, is there someone, when they get in trouble, you're the first fellow they call, first lady they call? Would you consider yourself an encourager? Oh, my friend, are you so wrapped up in your own? You, somebody says, well, I'll tell you, you just don't know my life. I've got so many troubles and so many heartaches and so many burdens. I surely don't have time for anybody else. Well, my friend, if you want to get out of the mess you're in, if you just step out of your own self-pity for just a moment and offer a helping, encouraging, loving, comforting hand to someone else, you'd be absolutely surprised what happened to the pressure. It'd be like somebody stuck a pin in a balloon. Your pressure goes down when you begin to pour your life into somebody else's life. He says one of the reasons is not only to comfort us, but that we in turn may become encouragers to other people. Now, my friend, God by His very nature is an encourager. The Holy Spirit is there to encourage us. We have folks around us who are sensitive to be encouragers. So I want to ask you, have you isolated your life? Have you separated yourself? Are you too proud to admit that you need help, that you need encouragement, that life has dealt you what you feel is an unjust blow? Are you just about to wrap it up? Have you been contemplating ways of taking your life? Have you decided that it's best to end it all? And some of you who may be teenagers, think about this, my friend. You're 16 years of age, 17, 14, 21, and you want to end life when you may have 60 more years to live? You mean you want to end it all because you're discouraged over your pregnancy? You've had abortion and your guilt is absolutely wiping you out? You've committed sin that's absolutely overwhelmed you. You've wrecked your life and somebody else's life. You see no reason for living at all. Your parents hate you. They've thrown you away. You've run away from home. You're stuck on drugs. You can't get out. Your moral life is deteriorated and you think, why go on? I want to give you one good reason for going on. And His name is Jesus. It doesn't make any difference how far down you are stuck. He can pull you out. It doesn't make any difference how many pieces you've shattered your life into. He has the most fantastic, marvelous, mysterious, omnipotent way of putting it together in the most perfect and complete design. Now, you say, but I'm not a Christian. Well, let's start with that. Because you see, if God's going to rescue you, you have to start with His Son, Jesus. The Bible says that His Son, Jesus Christ, went to the cross and died for your sin and mine. The moment you're willing to ask the Lord Jesus Christ to forgive you of your sins, the moment you're willing to surrender your life and your mess to Him, and the moment you're willing to receive Him, to accept Him as your Savior, in that moment your sins are forgiven. In that moment, your mess begins to get straightened out. In that moment, you begin to experience the forgiveness of a loving Father. And in that moment, the Holy Spirit comes into your life and He begins to sift through. And He's the one who begins to put it all together again for you to make your life worth living. Cry out to the Lord Jesus. And you may simply pray this prayer. Oh, Lord Jesus, help me. Show me the truth. Lord Jesus, forgive me of my sins. I receive You as my Savior. I need You. You may say, well, what's God going to think if here I am at this point in my life, the only time I've ever called on Him is when I need Him? You want me to tell you something? All of us have done it. That's how we got saved. We all got saved the same way. In moments of desperation, young and old, we said, oh, God, I need You. That's the first step to putting the pieces back together. So I want to encourage you to pray that simple prayer, asking the Lord Jesus to save you. And then if you are saved and you're facing that overwhelming trouble in your heart, if you'll just remember that He's your comforter, He's your encourager, always there, ready, get into His Word, cry out to Him, allow Him to speak to your heart, and then believe what He says. Whatever God gives you an impression to do it with all of your heart. That's a step out of the muck and mire of a ruined life. And it's a step to a brand new beginning. I want to encourage you, my friend, because I know you're hurting. And I know some of you have already contemplated ending it all. But I want to tell you, there is someone who is always willing to reach down. He's willing to take you in a loving grip, and he will pull you out of what you got yourself into a life that you'd never dream of until you experience it by grace. Lord Jesus, how sweet you are. Forgiving, loving, kind, sensitive, helpful, encouraging. And I want to pray for multitudes of people who may be listening, who so desperately need to know and to be reminded that you really do care, that you really are concerned, that you will act in their behalf, that all you're waiting for is the request. I pray for those who need to be saved, that they pray that simple prayer. Lord Jesus, forgive me of my sins. I receive you as my personal Savior and surrender my life to you today. I pray for those who are hurting by the millions, Father, that you would comfort, that you would encourage them, that you would turn their focus to your word and to you. We love you, Father, for loving us. How often you've comforted all of us. Teach us how to be comforters. Encourage us to others is my prayer today in Jesus' name. Amen.
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1: 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God reassures believers in many different ways. Here's a moment with Charles Stanley.
0: I went to see a fellow this week. I didn't know he knew anything at all about me. I went to his business and we chatted a few minutes. He said, excused himself from two or three other customers. He said, would you come back here for just a moment? Took me back into a back room. He said, I was praying this morning and God brought this passage of scripture to my heart. He says, I read it in Ecclesiastes. He says, I read it. I thought, God, what are you trying to say to me? He says, God said, this is not for you, this is for Dr. Stanley. Now, he didn't even know he was going to see me. He thought, that's strange. He's going to think I'm a fool calling him up and telling him, let me tell you what God told me about you today. He said to me, does that say anything to you at all? It's one of those passages, dear Charles. Did you know the Bible is full of dear you? It's all the way through there. Now, God uses other people to encourage our heart. He says, he began to apologize. I said, whatever you want to tell me, don't apologize, just tell me. So he fumbled around a little bit and he said, and then he began to tell me how God had placed that passage on his heart and that God showed it. It was for me. And he said, when you walked in, I was absolutely flabbergasted. Now, he should have been saved. Well, thank you, Lord. I know he's coming. That's what he should have thought. But see, we're all human. We hear God speak to us in his own way, and then we are amazed at what he does.
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12: 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And the second group comprised his enemies, who sought to destroy him. It has ever been this way. There are two groups, those who trust him and those who reject him. And that's true today. And very personally, what group are you in? 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
3: Are you looking for a cheap way, an easy way, a lazy way to serve God? Forget it. You're not going to find it. We're called on to endure hardness as good soldiers of Jesus Christ. We're called on to run with patience, endurance, the race that is set before us. If you possess it, it must possess you. You must weep over it, pray over it, work over it, concentrate on it. Nobody just ambles over the finish line. You set your heart, your mind, and you finish your course.
2: Welcome to Love Worth Finding, featuring the timeless biblical teaching of pastor and author Adrian Rogers. All this month, we've been exploring the truth about champions of faith found in Hebrews chapter 11, looking at how their stories can encourage ours. And in Hebrews chapter 12, we're given clear instructions on how to run our race. If you have your Bible, turn there now as Adrian Rogers shares part two of How to Run Like a Champion.
3: And we come all the way through Hebrews chapter 11 of those who ran the race. And now a challenge comes to us. Let me read to you Hebrews chapter 12, verses 1 and 2. Wherefore? Now, the wherefore refers to everything that He's already given us in chapter 11 and this wonderful hall of heroes, champions of the faith. Wherefore, seeing we also are compassed about with so great a cloud of witnesses, let us lay aside every weight and the sin which doth so easily beset us, and let us run with patience the race that is set before us. I want you to watch a young man run here and see what lessons we can learn. As he comes up there on the screen, he's getting set. He's full of anticipation, every muscle is tense, and he starts. A good start has a lot to do with it. Now he's running. He's running with all of his might. And notice he has a lane to run in. And so he's straining now every muscle, every sinew, every corpuscle. He's working toward the goal. He's breathing hard. Actually, right about now, he's beginning to hurt a little bit. But he's running and he will not slow down because the goal is before him. Look at his face, see the determination, and there, he finishes the goal. It's an interesting race. Nobody else on the track but him. He has his own race to run, and so do you. Well, you say, Pastor Rogers, I wish I were young like that young man. I would do some running. You may be 90, I'm talking to you. You may be in a wheelchair, I'm talking to you. You may be on a sick bed, I'm talking to you. You may have disease, I'm talking to you. You may have palpitations and flutters, I'm talking to you about running the race. Now, it is true that sometimes physical things keep us from running as we ought. But friend, in your spiritual life, you're to be forever an athlete. You are called to run a race. You are called to be a spiritual athlete. Wherefore, let us lay aside every weight and the sin which doth so easily beset us, and let us run. So let me tell you some things, how to be a champion and run like a champion, because this book of Hebrews is not written just to inform us as to what others did, but to encourage us to do what we ought to do, because he says, wherefore, Because they did what they did, now wherefore, let's see what God wants us to do. First of all, friend, there is a purpose to pursue. There is a purpose to pursue. You're not just here to draw your breath, draw your salary, just endure. You are to be a spiritual athlete, and there is a race for you to run. Now, God has a race for you to run, and you never get over the race until you draw your last breath. There's no way for you to retire. There's no way for you to quit. There's no way for you to move aside. You know, we're not in a race with one another. We're in a pilgrimage. I'm not trying to outdo you and outrun you, but I am in a race against sin, against Satan, against self. I'm not in competition with you. You don't need to be in competition with me. No, you are in the race. There is a purpose to pursue. Number two, if there's a purpose to pursue, there is a person to prepare. And that person is you. Now, no athlete can run a race who does not prepare to run that race. Now, he says, in order to run a race, first of all, you've got to lay aside every weight. These are the things that would slow us down. Now, what he's saying is, there are certain things that may not be wrong in themselves, but if they are weights, get rid of them. Life would be simple if it were a choice between good and bad. It's a choice between good and best, and good things become bad things when they keep you from best things. Lay aside every weight. And then the sin that does so easily beset us. And the word beset is a word which literally means in the Greek to entangle. Now, there's some things that weight us down, and we need to get rid of them. There are other things that trip us up. Sin will trip you up. You lay aside every weight and the sin that does so easily beset us. Sin in your life keeps you from believing God. And if you're going to run the race, and the race is the race of faith, you have to get rid of those things that weigh you down and get rid of those things that trip you up. Now, I don't know what your sin is. People have a besetting sin, something they come back to and fail at over and over and over again. Look into your heart. Is there a besetting sin? Something that you wrestle with over and over and over again? And you wonder why you don't have the faith that you ought to have? Lay aside every weight and the sin that does so easily beset us. What I'm trying to say is this. If you're having difficulty with faith, try repentance. There's nothing more debilitating, more stultifying to faith in your heart as a harbored sin, sin that does so easily beset us. And so, if you're going to run a race, there's got to be some conditioning. There is a person to prepare. You lay aside the weights, and you do away with that sin by confession and repentance that would trip you up and cause you to fail in your race. There is a person to prepare. Now, next thing I want you to see, there is a price to pay. You pay a price to be an athlete. Now, look at it again here in Hebrews 12:1. Wherefore, seeing we also are compassed about with so great a cloud of witnesses, let us lay aside every weight and the sin which doth so easily beset us. Now, here's the price, and let us run with patience the race that is set before us. Now, the word patience here doesn't mean the ability to thread a needle. The word patience is a much heavier word than that. It means endurance. Endurance is the chief factor in running a race. I don't care how far ahead you may be in any race. If you quit running, you're going to lose. You're going to lose. I don't care how far ahead you are. Let us run with endurance the race that is set before us. Are you looking for a cheap way, an easy way, a lazy way to serve God? Forget it. You're not going to find it. We're called on to endure hardness as good soldiers of Jesus Christ. We're called on to run with patience, endurance, the race that is set before us. If you possess it, it must possess you. You must weep over it, pray over it, work over it, concentrate on it. Nobody just ambles over the finish line. You set your heart, your mind, and you finish your course. 2 Timothy chapter 4, verse 7, Paul said, I have fought a good fight. I have finished my course. He did not quit running until the course was finished. John 19, verse 30, when Jesus therefore had received the vinegar, he said, it is finished. And he bowed his head and gave up the ghost. They endured. So must you endure. One of these days, we're going to cross the finish line. We don't know when that's going to be. It may be, you may be a teen, but you might be at the very end of your course. One of these days, however, I'm going to breathe my last breath. And I'm not going to stop running, God helping me, until I do. I don't want to stroll over the finish line. I want to hit the finish line with a blaze of energy and power going for the Lord Jesus Christ. You say, well, you'd be an old coot. Make no difference. Though our outward man perish, our inward man is renewed day by day. That's the reason you are to be an athlete no matter what your physical condition is, no matter what your economic condition. You are in a race, and that race is not over until you bow your head like the Lord Jesus and say, it is finished. It is done. There is a price to pay. And next, there's a promise to plead, because it may sound difficult to you today, and many of you are saying, well, I don't think I'm able to do what the pastor is preaching about today. Well, the Lord God who calls you is the Lord God who enables you. Notice verse 2. We're to be looking unto Jesus, the author and finisher of our faith, who for the joy that was set before him endured the cross, despising the shame, and is set down at the right hand of the throne of God. Now, this passage of Scripture says that we are to be looking unto Jesus. Why? Because he is the author and the finisher of our faith. He is the originator of our faith, and he is the goal of our faith. You see, our Lord has not just told us to go out and do our best. If the Lord Jesus Christ wants me to have faith, he is the author. That word means file leader, example, originator. He is the author of the faith. Faith is not something that I can conjure up. I can't make myself believe. Jesus gives me faith. Jesus gives me faith. He is the author of my faith, and he is the finisher of my faith. That is, he's the one to whom I am running. He is the goal, as well as the coach, as well as the one who fires the gun at the starting block. From A to Z, he is the author, the finisher of our faith. Faith comes by looking to Jesus, looking unto Jesus. That doesn't say looking at Jesus. There's a subtle thing here, but I want you to notice the difference. Jesus is not merely our example. He is our example, but this says looking unto Jesus. It doesn't mean look at him, but look unto him. Depend upon him. That's what this verse means when it says looking unto Jesus. Jesus, I look to you. You're the one who is going to put faith in my heart. You're the one who's going to encourage me along the way. You are the author and the finisher of our faith. That's the reason I frequently say that it's really not a big compliment to call somebody a great man of faith. Now, I hope that you're a great man of faith, and I hope you're a man of great faith or a woman of great faith. But if you are, that's wonderful, but you can't boast about it, because Jesus is the author and the finisher of your faith, isn't he? He's the one that you gain faith from by looking unto him. I often use this example. People say, Pastor, do you travel? Yes, some. Well, does Joyce always go with you? Not always. Well, when you are away from home, who keeps an eye on Joyce? Who watches her for you? So what do you mean? Well, how do you know she doesn't have a boyfriend? Or how do you know that she's not going down to the casinos or whatever while you're gone? I'm not worried about it. Not worried? Not worried. Not at all? Not at all. Not even a little bit? None. Not a none. Don't worry about it. Oh, you say, what great faith. I said, no. What a great wife. Amen? What a great wife. So, if I have faith in God, I really shouldn't take a lot of credit for it, although I want faith. I don't say, what a great believer I am. I say, what a great Savior I have. You see? Looking unto Jesus, who is the author and the finisher of our faith. And the God who calls us to run this race is the God who empowers us. And Jesus is the one, if you will keep your eyes on the Lord Jesus Christ. And this word, looking unto, is a Greek word, a technical word, that means looking away from everything else unto Jesus. Anything that takes your eyes from Jesus is wrong for you and foolish if you're running a race. Now, there is, therefore, friend, a promise to plead, but also there is a prize to possess. When you run a race, you run for the prize. Jesus was running a race. And you see, Jesus is not only our example, but He is our empowerment. And notice here in chapter 12, verse 2, looking unto Jesus, the author and finisher of our faith, who, watch it, who for the joy that was set before Him endured the cross. Remember, we're supposed to run with endurance? Jesus was running a race from that cross. And He bowed His head when He hit the finish line and said, "It is finished." Who for the joy that was set before Him endured the cross, despising the shame, and is set down at the right hand of the throne of God. You know, Jesus was running the race because He saw you and He saw me today. This is the joy that was set before Him. To have those like us who believe in Him, who worship Him, who praise Him. And Jesus endured the cross and paid that price on bloody Calvary that we might be here today and enjoy what we have in the Lord Jesus Christ. Now, there's a crown for everyone who wins the race. And remember, we're not in competition with one another. It's a different kind of a race. Back in Bible times, in the natural realm, when a man would win the race, his name was proclaimed, his family was honored, his country was called out, friends would scatter his path with flowers, he was presented with costly gifts, hymns were written about him, his hometown was honored, famous sculptors would do sculpturing of him, and his way was paved through life. If he were to win the Olympic Games, you can see why they strive so hard to win that kind of a game. But oh, how much more we, when we see the Lord Jesus Christ and receive the crown. I was looking at these scriptures. The Apostle Paul said to those in Thessalonica, 1 Thessalonians 2, verse 19, "For what is our hope or joy or crown of rejoicing? Are not even ye in the presence of our Lord Jesus Christ at His coming?" You know what he's saying? Look, Paul says, one of these days, I'm going to see Jesus face to face. When He comes, at His coming, I'll see Him. Now, Paul didn't know he's going to die and go to heaven even before Jesus came. So he's anticipating Jesus coming. And he said, "I want a crown." And he said, "What is my crown? You saints at Thessalonica that I won to Christ, you are my crown. You are my joy." May I ask you a personal question? Have you ever led anybody to Jesus Christ? When you meet Jesus face to face, will there be some people you say, "Lord Jesus, this is my crown. This is my joy." Will anybody take you by the hand and lead you to the throne and say, "Lord Jesus, this is John, this is Susie, this is Mary. They're the one that introduced me to you." You say, "Pastor Rogers, I'm not trained." Well, get trained. You say, "Well, I can't win an adult." Then win a child. You say, "Well, I can't win somebody in my family." Then win somebody in somebody else's family. Folks, there is a crown. There's a prize to possess. Now you say, "Well, what do you want with a crown, Adrian?" I'll tell you what I want. I want a crown to lay at Jesus' feet. That's what I want. I want a crown to lay at Jesus' feet. I don't want to go prancing around heaven with a crown on my head. That's not it. I want a crown to lay at Jesus' feet. You know, the Apostle Paul said, "I finished my course." He's writing from prison, a musty, dusty old prison, the Mamertine prison. In just a little while, they're going to cut off his head. Perhaps outside that prison, he can hear the executioner sharpening his lethal axe. And so Paul is writing to young Timothy, and he says, "The time of my departure is at hand. I'm ready to be offered. I've fought a good fight. I've kept the faith. I've finished my course." He sees the tape now. He knows he's coming to the end. They rattle the cell door. A Roman guard said, "Paul, yes, come, it's your time." Paul says, "All right, be right there, just..."

0: Are you, is that you that I hear singing? Oh, he said, I didn't know you could hear me. That's just a little song I learned that Jim Whitmire taught me. It will be worth it all when we see Jesus. One glimpse of his dear face, all sorrow will erase. So gladly run the race till we see Jesus. Run the race, my precious friend. Run. I don't know what happened exactly, but I think it happened this way. They said, Paul, kneel, put your head on that block. Now, Paul, do you have anything else to say before the axe falls? Yes, I'd like to say that Jesus Christ is Lord. The axe falls, the head topples in the basket. His blood runs down to the Tiber River. The next scene is heaven. Paul is face to face with Jesus Christ. What did Paul say? I don't know what he said. I'll tell you what I think he could have said. Lord, I wasn't much. I wasn't big. I wasn't strong. But Lord, I fought a good fight. I kept the faith. I have finished my course. And what did Jesus say? Well, I don't know for certain because I wasn't there. I'll tell you what I think he said, something like this. Well done, good and faithful servant. You've been faithful over a few things. I will make you ruler over many. And there in the glory, Paul is singing eternal praises to God and glad that he ran the race and that he did not quit and that he finished his course. And that's what we all need to do. We need to finish our course with joy. Run the race that is set before us. We're not in competition with one another. I can't do what you can do. You can't do what I can do, but there's one thing we can all do is look to Jesus and be faithful. He is the author and the finisher of our faith. What a tragedy it would be. What folly it would be for us to study these champions of faith and then to go on living the same way that we live. There is a race to run. There is a price to pay. There is a prize to possess. Now you say, well, Pastor Rogers, I don't like that kind of preaching because I just kind of want to coast on into heaven on flowery beds of ease. I just want to be all honey and no bees. I just want to have it easy. Well, friend, one of these days, you wish that you'd been faithful to the Lord Jesus Christ. We're not saved by works, but we're rewarded according to our works. Don't you want to hear the Master say, well done? Don't you want to hear Jesus say, God bless you. Here's a crown, a soul winner's crown.
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3: Welcome to Apologetics with Carl Kirby. Some of the strongest evidence for the resurrection of Christ is the multitude of eyewitness accounts that he was alive after his death on Calvary. First, the women who were told by an angel at the tomb that Christ had risen saw him as they were leaving to share the good news with his disciples. Then, Mary Magdalene talked with Jesus just outside the tomb, thinking at first that he was the gardener. Next, two of Jesus' followers on the road to Emmaus walked with and were taught by him, and they even had supper with him. After that, the 12 apostles saw Jesus when he appeared to them, not once, but twice. And before Jesus ascended into heaven, 500 people saw him at the same time. And let's not forget that James and Paul, both non-believers before, saw the resurrected Christ. And what about Jesus' own testimony after he arose? We'll talk about that next time. For more information, go to hopetools.net and stay bold.

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2: 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I just won't vote and let God do what he wills.
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2: Thank you for joining us on Crosstalk. Friends, very important program and topic today. I hope you tune in with both ears. We are in primary season all throughout the country, and as we speak today, there are voters going on, primaries taking place in Maryland, New York, and Utah, people going to the polls to cast their votes. And flying beneath the radar on so many races is CARE Action, the Council on American-Islamic Relations. Just today, CARE Action sent out a press release saying that their team was on the ground and behind the scenes across multiple states doing the essential work that moves elections, endorsing candidates, mobilizing voters, and building the kind of relationships that turn a community into a constituency. They state that this has officially become their most impactful cycle yet. Indeed, the slate of Islamic candidates is on the increase, and in the words of Muslim activist Linda Sarsour, "We're cleaning up Congress." Just last month, at a Texas Islamic conference, Islamic scholars said, quote, "Islam will rule the world. Our goal is for America to become a Muslim country." Joining us today on these and other related issues, we welcome back Usama Daktok, the founder of the Straightway of Grace Ministry. He has a program called Revealing the Truth About Islam. He speaks fluent Arabic. He's translated the Quran into English, author of numerous books like Exposing the Truth About the Quran, Exposing the Truth About Jihad, and also the booklets The Violent Truth About Islam and The Straightway to Eternal Life. Usama, thank you so much for joining us today.
7: Thank you, Brother Jim. It's always my joy and my honor to be with you and all our wonderful audience.
2: So today, voters, Usama, are going to the polls in Maryland, New York, and Utah. They're casting their ballots. And just recently, the Islamic activist Linda Sarsour spoke at a New York City Democratic Socialist of America rally. I'm going to play for you what she said in part. Let's listen in here to Linda Sarsour.
8: They told us that we couldn't have a democratic socialist like Zahran Mamdani as the mayor of New York City. And what they don't know is that we are a people that do not take no, that don't take no for an answer. We're also watching candidates all across this city, but also across the country, who are standing unequivocally for a free Palestine, winning elections all across this country. So not only are we gonna clean up New York State with this slate, we're also cleaning up Congress. From Chris Rabb to Dr. Frederick Haynes III, to Dr. Adam Hemawi, to Daria Lisa, to Claire, and many, many more to come before the August 4th primaries. The first Palestinian American New York State Senator, Abir Gawass.
2: And they start yelling.
8: Free Palestine! Yep. Free, free Palestine! Free, free Palestine!
2: Okay, they go on from there. Usama, your response.
7: Yeah, well, here's the truth, Brother Jim. From your intro, you talked about care.
2: Mm-hmm.
7: And you said that care is involved in all that. We, as Americans, know care is Hamas. We, as Americans, know that care is the Muslim Brotherhood. And we, as Americans, did nothing about it. We deserve even worse than that.
2: Mm.
7: Because if the Republicans have some backbones and they made the statements and they know the proof and the evidence that care should not be free moving around this country to help the Muslim agenda, we should literally lock them up. All the members of CARE, start with Nahab Awad and every members of this jihadi organization. You could not have CARE in Egypt to run their business as they are doing it in America, in the Muslim country of Egypt, where the base of the Muslim Brotherhood is. Can you imagine this with me? I am sick and tired of all the Republicans who are standing, showing their muscles, and they do nothing about it. They did not arrest one member of CARE. We do not have one member like CARE in Egypt, in the whole entire country. So that's the beginning. As for Linda Thursour, she's doing what she's doing, what she's good at doing, which is promoting all these Muslim jihadis and free Palestine, which means what? Killing the last Jew, if you want to understand what does she mean by free Palestine. Because the Palestinians are free in the middle of the Jewish people. But for the Muslim world, like Linda Thursour and others, Palestinians will be free when we kill the last Jew. And these people have the guts to shout these words, and nobody will say anything about it because we know we are a bunch of cowards, politically, and we're not going to do nothing about it. That is to stop CARE or Linda Thursour or anybody like her.
2: Yeah, and I'm going to play another clip here. This just earlier this month, New Jersey had their primary. New Jerseyans listening right now. And they voted to advance the nomination of Adam Hemawi on the Democratic ticket, a Muslim. And I'd like to just air a clip from their election rally. Listen in. Usama, at this campaign rally, they are yelling, Allah Akbar.
7: Yeah, takbir, Allahu Akbar, takbir. It is a shout of victory. Allah is bigger. And why is he shouting Allahu Akbar? Because once again, the American people do not know anything about Allah or the phrase Allahu Akbar. And at the same time, that's how they take over the country. This is a shout you can hear only when a Muslim man take an airplane to a building or a Muslim man shout Allahu Akbar by pulling a switch in his body to blow himself to pieces in some dynamite bomb to kill those who surrounded him. Do you know, Brother Jim, you can say Jesus is great. You can say Jesus is God Almighty in the flesh inside a mosque, loud. And nobody will be bothered. They think you're crazy. But if you shout Allahu Akbar inside a mosque, the Muslim believers, they will run out of the mosque because they know that is a shout before death. That is a shout because some Sunni is going to blow himself to pieces in a Shia mosque or Shia in a Muslim Sunni mosque.
2: Mm-hmm.
7: And that is the reality. But the American people do not see anything wrong with it. And I guarantee you, with the help of all the Democrats, they will win in every place they are trying to get somebody to represent them, whatever office, whatever position. God bless the Democrats of America. They're super stupid, useful idiots. They do not know that they're shouting and they're helping the Muslims to win. And in the end, they will be crushed by the hand of the Muslim believers.
2: But, Usama, are there not Muslims running also as Republicans?
7: Absolutely, yeah. They're going to run in independent and Republican and Democrat.
2: So what's the difference? What's the difference? What's the difference between a Muslim Republican and a Muslim Democrat?
7: Oh, okay. In the Muslim Republican, these are the ones who call themselves moderate Muslims. These are the ones who believe in reforming Islam. When in reality, if you examine them, you find out they're not reforming Islam. They are running away from Islam. They're pretending to be something else. So I'm going to tell you about Reformation. The Muslim Reformation is about getting away from the book. I'm talking about the Quran. It is the opposite of the Christian Reformation. The Christian Reformation is solo scripture. Go back to the Bible. So you go to a guy like Muhammad Zuhdi Jasser, or another gentleman by the name Ibrahim Hamada, and they're both running as Republican congressmen in Phoenix, Arizona. And they both will win. I guarantee you they will win. And they will tell you they're moderate Muslims. When in reality, they do not know anything about Islam. As a matter of fact, if you examine the words of Muhammad Zuhdi Jasser, in his own words, he said, I do not know much about the Arabic Quran, and I'm not claiming to be an expert on Sharia. At the same time, he invented the word Islamist, which I found out, by the way, is a French word, which means to follow the teaching of the Quran, to follow the teaching of the Sunnah of Muhammad, which is a true Muslim believer. But he would tell you in most interviews on all over Fox and every other channel, we are against the radicals. We are against the extremists. We are against the Islamists, as if the Islamists is another religion. No, Islamists are the Muslim believers, and he does not know anything about Islam. So you're going to see Muslim running as a Republican. You're going to see Muslim running as independent. And can you imagine with me? In Arizona alone, two congressmen are going to be Muslim. Imagine two congressmen in every state for Muslims, Muslim believers, you will have 100 Muslims, Republican, in America. So what do we have left for America? Anything else? Anybody else? No. The Democrats will vote for the radical Muslims, and the Republican will vote for the moderate Muslims. What a reality. Brother Jim, you have heard me say that a million times. There is no moderate Muslims, because there is no moderate Islam. These are radical in their. These are the ones who claim to be against the radical, but in reality, they're just a fake Muslim. But here's the problem, Brother Jim. When these people will be gone, I mean, when Zuhdi Jasser is gone, that seat will never go back to another Christian or Jew or American guy. No, it will always be a Muslim seat. And I promise you, when these so-called moderate Muslims will leave office, they will be replaced by the same Muslims which you see running in the Democrat, which is radical, extreme, fundamental, true Muslim believers. And they will be shouting, Allahu Akbar, as we just heard it in Maryland.
2: Usama Daktak with us today. And friends, we mentioned this, even as New York is going to the polls and voting today, as well as Maryland, and the desire of those within the Islamic care action, etc., is to see Muslims extend and go into the November race as well. Now, Usama, I just want to be sure I heard you correctly. Did you say that CARE, the Council on American Islamic Relations, is the same as Hamas?
7: Absolutely. They are Muslim Brotherhood. We know that from all the history of, literally, if you go back to the Holy Land Foundation trial, and you found that they are the one who worked with Hamas from years and years, way in the days of Bush. And Bush did nothing about it. And then we have Trump, he first him, did nothing about it. And now Trump have another couple of years, and he will do nothing about it. And we got the congressman, the governor of Texas, and the governor of Florida, speaking so loud about it, and not one person has been arrested yet. And they will not arrest any of CARE members because they don't have the guts to say, you're a Muslim jihadi. You cannot do what you're doing here right now in Egypt. Therefore, we have to round you up. We have to get rid of you. They're not going to do that, Brother Jim. I promise you.
2: So, but they go by the acronym of CARE. And if,
7: sure.
2: if they had, instead of Hamas action or Hamas sending out press releases, people might be concerned by that. But by saying CARE, oh, they think, oh, it's just a group of Muslims who want to advance their candidates.
7: Sure. But in reality, if you know their agenda, if you know their plans, if you know their stand on Sharia, they are Muslim Brotherhood, 100%. Let me say it again, Brother Jim. These people cannot run for office in Egypt. the Muslim country of Egypt, but they can do whatever they want to do here in America, simply because we're so naive and we do not know so much about them. And, you know, the Bible is very clear. My people are destroyed for lack of knowledge, and that's what's going to happen. The Democrats are going anywhere, any way they can to seek power. They're thinking that the Muslims will help them to seek power, when in reality they will be taken by the Muslims, and America will be no more.
2: Friends, we're talking today with Usama Dakdak, who is from Egypt. He is founder of the Straight Way of Grace Ministry and a speaker on revealing the truth about Islam, broadcast both radio and television. We're going to take a quick break. And friends, when we come back, I'm going to read from a press release that went out today from Care Action, boasting of all the many victories that are happening all across the country. We'll be back in 1 minute. 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

0: Back to Genesis with Dr. John Morris, scientist with the Institute for Creation Research. Dr. Morris, how fast do stars change from one type of star into another?
1: Chris, evolutionists are fond of saying that changes in stars take millions of years to occur. But it's important to remember that they've never seen stars do anything for millions of years. And yet sometimes we do see stars undergo dramatic change quickly. Recently, a star was observed to change in only a few years from a white dwarf star about the size of the Earth to a giant star 80 times wider than the Sun, an increase in volume of over 500 million. Evolutionists used to insist that such changes took long periods, but when we see it happen rapidly. Evidently, the biblical doctrine of recent creation of all things is accurate. Back to Genesis, that's the view that fits the facts.
0: For more on Genesis, visit our website at icr.org. This is Chris O'Brien. Thanks for going back to Genesis. Islam rule pursued for the United States. That's our topic today on Crosstalk. Usama Dakdak is with us from the Straightway of Grace Ministry. He does speak fluent Arabic. He has studied Sharia. He has written an English translation of the Quran so that people can understand what the Quran says word for word and understand the threat that Islam is to Christians and Jews. Today we received, stations across the country received from Care Action, a press release that says, keep the momentum going. This has officially become our most impactful cycle yet. Here's a look at what we accomplished together. California dreaming big, 63 victories. We've been absolutely booked and busy in California this primary season, proving that when our community organizes, we win. Together we were able to endorse 101 candidates spanning local, state, and federal races, secure a staggering 63 victories, sending these champions straight to the general election in November. Then they boast in New Jersey's 12th Congressional District, Dr. Adam Hamowy secured a spectacular primary victory, taking a monumental step toward joining the growing vital coalition of American Muslims elected to Congress. The battle in New Jersey is just getting started. November is fast approaching. We need to ensure Dr. Hamowy has the resources to cross the finish line. Breaking barriers, Dr. Aisha Wahab advances in California. California made its voice heard loud and clear during the special election to fill a critical congressional seat. Dr. Aisha Wahab has successfully advanced to the next round, bringing her just one step away from making history as the nation's first Afghan-American Congress member. And then they have congratulations to former CARE Georgia staffer, now turned historic trailblazer, Ruwa Rahman, on her primary victory for Georgia State Senate District Number 7. And then for today, June 23rd, they said head directly to the ballot box today in New York and Maryland. We need every single community member to show up and make their voice heard. We have an incredible opportunity to send a new wave of Muslim leaders to chambers across the country. In New York, keep a close eye. And they mentioned their candidates, Darylisa Chevalier's primary race for the House, and Abir Kawaz, who is running to bring authentic community advocacy to the New York Senate. Maryland, Rahila Ahmed, on the primary ballot, is a proven champion fighting for equity and justice in the Maryland State Senate. Usama, this is coming from all over the country, boasting the number of, I just think of Canada, California alone, 63 victories out of 101 Muslim candidates.
2: Yes, Brother Jim, and the worse than that, these people have a big chance to win in the final election. And the reason is, Christians do not believe we should do anything about politics. Churches are not interested to tell the people to go and vote. And most Americans do not bother about voting, except the Democrats will be voting and the Muslim will be voting. And with many stealing elections, Muslims have no problem to vote 10 times, 20 times for the cause of Islam. Yeah, they will go for jail even if they get caught. But nobody gets caught in America for stealing elections. So here is, all this can end. Yes, they got 63 in California. All this can end when the conservative, when the church, which I know half of them do not even register to vote in many places all over America, get out of their comfortable seat, go register, and go vote. There are not 2% Muslims live in California, And with the dumb Democrat word you've been used as useful idiot, you get 30%. What about the rest of the people of California? But the problem, Brother Jim, is not Muslim run for office. The problem is conservative and Christians are not voting because they don't care.
0: You know,
2: and that is where you see the destruction.
0: And I think that's a very interesting point because I understand many primaries, I mean, voter turnout sometimes 40, 45%, somewhere in that range. But the Muslim voter turnout is twice that. You know, like 90% of Muslims going to cast their vote. And so all those who are sitting home and saying, oh, my vote really doesn't matter, I'm just going to wait till November, it really does matter.
2: And when you get to November, I promise you, those who voted for the primary, they will be voting 4, 5, 6 times. Brother Jim, I came out of this culture. In Egypt, I have been voting the last 35 years, even though I've been out of Egypt all these years. Somebody is voting for me, and there's nothing you can do about it. And so is the Muslim there. You may think that they're all gone, the 90%. No, maybe half of them are gone, but they go and vote for everybody else.
0: Hmm.
2: And they vote 2, 3 times. Stealing is lawful in Islam, especially if you're taking it from the infidels.
0: You know, I've got another audio clip I'd like to share as well. This is from one who is called a Muslim Brotherhood leader that speaks about the necessity of struggle. And he speaks to the division happening across our country right now with the likes of Tucker Carlson and others. And he says, our work is paying off. Listen to what he had to say.
3: Bismillah ar-Rahman ar-Rahim. We turn to you in gratitude.
0: Oh, I'm sorry. Let me get that other clip here. I'll get to that one here in just a moment. Here we go.
4: Now, within the Democratic and the Republican Party, we see the split, we see the fractures within what the MAGA movement. You see the likes of Tucker Carlson, you see the likes of Candace Owens, you see the likes of Megyn Kelly, you see the likes of Steve Bannon. He's the one who coined MAGA. Do you know what MAGA means? Do you know what MAGA? Do you know what MAGA? Yeah. MAGA make America great again, right? MAGA make Israel great again. So he said, either you're MAGA or MAGA. Choose. So he accuses people like Ben Shapiro and Mark Levin, who he calls Mark Tel Aviv Levin. That's what he calls him. These cracks are happening. So now, for those who continue to question, is our work paying off? I'm telling you, it is. Is it where we want it to be? No, it's not. Is it where it should be? No, it's not. Are we able to get there? Yes, we are. Because Allah is providing evidence to us that your struggle is paying off, that your voices is making a difference. But it comes with what? It comes with sacrifices. It comes with hardships. It's the same as Surah Al-Isra. You want the victory in the first and second round? It has to come with a sacrifice. It has to come with struggle. Today, we're afforded another opportunity. America now is being divided. Spoke about the promise of Allah, the promise of victory. But you know, if you go and through the ayahs again, you will find that victory comes through struggle. Comes through struggle. There are ups and downs. It depends on the situation of the ummah, of the believers. When we are awarded struggle or we are defeated, it depends on us. Yes, the victory of Allah is given. The promise of Allah is given. But what is not given, it is the people who are going to achieve this victory.
0: Usama, your response.
2: I would say this is about division and unity. You know what's amazing? As I've been watching the news lately with all those who call themselves conservative, and they are anti-Israel, and they did not know by saying these things they're saying, they're bringing division within the MAGA movement. And the Muslims in America are very united. I mean, I never thought in my life that I'd go to a mosque, and I've been to many of them all over this country in different states. And I go to the mosque and I ask, what mosque are you? Well, Muslim mosque. I understand you are Shia or Sunni. Oh, no, we don't have Shia and Sunni. We're all Muslims. Excuse me. You cannot have a Sunni in Egypt in a Shia mosque.
0: Hmm.
2: or a Shiite in a Sunni mosque, they would be afraid of them because they could be the one who come to blow up some bomb or kill them. So, but here in America, Muslims are very united, and they understand with the division, there is the destruction. With the unity, there is a victory. So they are very united, and we are very divided because of so many people who are so ignorant of even the same effects. We don't make Israel great. What is make Israel great? Israel is great by itself with her the relationship with the Lord, and it's up to the Lord to make her strong or not. We cannot make Israel great. So you get this propaganda, MAGA and MEGA, it is just showing division in America, and that will help Muslims to have a better chance to take over this country. As long as we're divided, yes, indeed, Muslims will keep marching on to take over America. And that is the most important point of that speaker who had this lecture here.
0: Yeah, indeed. Well, last month, Usama, there was this Islamic conference in Texas, and three Muslim clerics spoke, and they made their intentions very known. There was a Colorado Islamic scholar, Karim Abu Zayed, who said Islam will rule the world again and that no other faith possesses the morality of Islam. There was the San Diego Islamic scholar, Uthman Ibn Farouk, who said that Muslims want America to become a Muslim country and believe Islam is the best thing for America, adding that Muslim seeks to spread Islam peacefully through Dawah. And then Karim Abu Zayed is working to establish a new Islamic complex in a church purchase in the Richardson, Texas, suburb of Dallas, Texas, as well. But coming for this conference, and again, Islam will rule the world again. No other faith possesses the morality of Islam.
2: And notice, Brother Jim, they're very wise, and they know exactly what words they use in their speeches. They're talking about struggle, which is actually the word jihad. But they're not going to use our jihad, your jihad. No, because it's a word make people nervous. It's a word wake up the American people. They just talk about struggle. Struggle what? Struggle my foot. What are you struggling in America? What suffering do you have in this country since September 11th, for heaven's sake? It's been 26 years, and you're marching on, going forward and forward and forward. You never pay for any of the blood has been shed in this country. But see, they know what they're doing, and they're marching on, and they will end have the victory. Unless our lazy preachers in our churches get rid of the stupidity of the political correctness, and from the pulpit, repeat that program. Pick up pieces out of this and put it on the in the church and tell the people in the church, are you registered to vote? No, go register. Don't come next Wednesday and go register for church service. Whatever it takes, every Christian should vote. Every Christian should register. Every Christian conservative should go and talk to their neighbors, the liberals, the Democrats, who do not know when they vote for the Mohammedans, they vote for the destruction of America. They need to learn. They need to know. But we don't want to offend anybody, Brother Jim, and we don't want to upset anybody in our church in case we have some Democrats in our church. Get rid of them, because they will get rid of you, and the church will suffer severely because of the stupidity of such leaders in the church who will not get the guts to stand up and speak the truth about it. Here's the Muslim agenda. Here's what they're doing. We're sitting in line sleeping. We're in a coma. Wake up, church. Wake up, America.
0: I'd like to just also play one last clip here, and this is the chambers of the Illinois Capitol as a Muslim speaker was at the rostrum, and here's that clip.
3: Bismillah ar-Rahman ar-Rahim. We turn to you in gratitude and remembrance. O Lord, remind us that the history of Islam in America is not a story that began in 1965, nor one that arrived upon distant shores in the 20th century. It is woven into the very tapestry of this nation. It is part of Black American history, a story not only of bondage, but of spiritual emancipation, a freedom of the soul that existed long before its material counterpart was realized. Let us honor that truth with fortitude and clarity.
0: Okay, Islam woven into the fabric of our nation?
2: Yeah, and it's amazing. That's a Muslim lady offering a prayer. I would challenge her to offer the same prayer in another 56 Muslim countries. Muslim voice is aura, Brother Jim. Aura is like a very shameful thing. It's like somebody showing her, you know, nakedness to the world to look at. Muslim women do not speak out loud in the Muslim world. But here's the open prayers.
0: Yeah. We're going to take a quick break. And friends, again, Islamic rule is being pursued for the United States. But we're going to also just take a look at what's happening outside the United States, as well as the threat even of Islam coming down from Canada. We'll be back in 1 minute. This is Crosstalk on VCY America.
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0: Friends, the push is going on for the full domination in our political system, promoting Islam. And I mean, every state primary that's going on, the boasting that's happening of the number of Islamic candidates that are advancing to the November general elections. Races underway today, even in Maryland and New York as well. New Jersey just propelling their Islamic candidate for office. And it's not just happening politically, but it's happening in schools as well. We've given so many illustrations. We interviewed Usama countless times. He's done programs on Islam in our textbooks and so forth. But I just saw a story in the Post-Millennial. They recently reported that the Rochester Public Schools, this is in Rochester, Minnesota, has just added a Muslim holiday, Eid al-Adha, to its 2027-2028 school year. The board approved this 4-1. They said it was because so many students are absent that day it disrupts, you know, the classroom. One speaker went before them in protest, saying Christmas break became winter break, Easter break became spring break, yet this Muslim holiday is to be an official school holiday, and the speaker, Usama, called it an abomination.
2: Mother Jim, Eid al-Adha is a second important Eid after Ramadan for the Muslims. And what they're doing is they put their foot into our school to say, we have to accept Islam. We have to acknowledge Islam. Now, I can show you some videos and I can show you some pictures of what happened in the Muslim world on that day. And if the American people will see these pictures and will see these videos, it will be illegal for Muslims to exist in America. Can you imagine that with me? I can show you streets in Cairo, in Alexandria. I'm talking about the big famous cities, the capital of Egypt, for heaven's sake, and every other city, where children standing in the street, Brother Jim, and they see a butcher cut the head of the cow or the camel drop on the ground, and blood smell and stink for the whole hundreds of sheep, thousands of sheep and camels and cows in the street, cutting their throat, beheading them. And you expect this will not have influence on these children when they grow up to behead humans? That is how Muslims celebrate the Adha. And we now just give them the okay to celebrate it in Eid in America. And next 5 years from now, or maybe 10 years from now, you're going to see some people killing their animals on the top of the roof or in their kitchen sink. And then it gets bigger, it's going to be on the backyard. And then it gets a little bit bigger and will be in the street. And you will welcome Egypt and the rest of the Muslim country, for the Muslim in America will be the same, sacrificing animals all over the streets, and people will be watching it like somebody passing flowers. This is ridiculous, Brother Jim. And once again, the American people do not know anything about Islam, and there's four idiots versus one said, yeah, we should give them the Adha. Yeah, we should give them Ramadan. Yeah, we should give them America. That is exactly what are we doing?
0: Yeah. And I'm just looking to our neighbor to the north. Edmonton, Canada, just made Arabic courses widely available in public elementary and high schools, and they're getting help from Qatar to do that.
2: Of course. I mean, it is called infiltration. I love what Charlie Kirk said, and I did not know that he said it until just a year ago. But I have been saying that with you and Brother Vic Elias, and I've been saying that actually in some of my videos, which I recorded 20 years ago when Charlie Kirk was a little boy, okay? And he said, immigration without assimilation is invasion. This is exactly what I've been saying. I say, what's the Muslim? They don't want to be American. They don't want to speak English. They want to have the driver test in the Arabic language. They want to have the citizenship test in the Arabic language. That's exactly what they're doing, Brother Jim. They are infiltrating us. We need to be like them, not them be like us. They need to make America and everybody in America a Muslim believer. And that's exactly what we're marching on. And they do it in an easy steps. It is boiling the frog, Brother Jim. You don't put a frog in a hot boiling water. It will jump out. Just give it relax. One step here, a little bit hot temperature here. And when the water gets real hot, now the frog is in a coma. And then a little bit later, now the frog is dead. This is exactly what's happening in America.
0: Friends, let me repeat that phrase that Usama said that attributed even to Charlie Kirk. Immigration without assimilation is invasion. And speaking of that issue, Usama, we just got a warning from the U.S. Homeland Security Secretary, Mark Wayne Mullen, sounding the alarm about members of Iran's Islamic Revolutionary Guard Corps potentially sneaking into America at the country's northern border, the Canadian-U.S. border, IRGC, sneaking across.
2: Yeah, it was in the first term of Mr. Trump when he was closing the border between us and Mexico. And I said, it's not going to work. And people were saying, why? I said, you can close that border and secure it. We need a bigger border, longer border. It is Canadian-American border. And I know about that border, Brother Jim, literally from before I even came to America. It had to be at least 40 years ago. Why? Because so many Egyptians came out of Egypt to Canada. And I said, it's too cold in Canada. How are you going to live in Canada? They said, oh, no. After we go to Canada, then we'll cross the border and go to America. This is exactly why. Because the Canadian people give a visa to anybody. It doesn't matter. If you have four wives, they welcome you and your four wives. If you are a Muslim, a Canadian opens their door to everybody. And if they can come to Canada, it doesn't matter. A year, 5, 10 years, they can end in America anyway. And that's exactly what will have a problem with the border for northern country between us and Canada is going to be a greater problem than that which we have with Mexico.
0: And Islam is spreading rapidly in Canada as well.
2: Sure.
0: A mosque in Regina, Saskatchewan, now is blasting the Islamic call to prayer.
2: Islam is growing in Canada twice as fast than I can ever imagine. I saw the Canadian people have some logical common sense, but obviously everything I tried to do in Canada, it did not work. We actually recorded a whole series about the lies and textbooks, and we were so excited about it, and we found out later that the Canadian government will not allow this TV station to broadcast it. And that was literally a good 15 years ago. And so anybody can speak for Islam, but nobody can speak against Islam. And that is the game in Canada. That's how Muslims are easily moving to Canada, taking over Canada.
0: You know, shouldn't we be learning from the UK right now, what's going on in Europe? I mean, I just saw a story about the reporting 95% of the rape gang members are Muslims, but they're justifying their acts by, you know, references to Islam, and some are reciting the Quran as they're committing rape. I saw also 250,000 young white girls in the UK victimized by these rape gangs, and the Prime Minister, Starmer, who's now out resigning, did nothing about this at all. Shouldn't we be learning from what's going on in the UK?
2: You think, but we're not, because we're not talking about it. Literally, all these rape cases which we produced for VCY on our TV channel, Channel 30, every week. And every week, Brother Jim, I mentioned 5 or 6 stories about rape. In 1 week, we got a rape in Germany to a 9-year-old child and a 90-year-old great-grandma in Germany. Imagine that was me. And it's not about having sex. It's about Muslims saying, we're taking over. We are here taking over. We're infiltrating this country. Now Allah has given it to us. That's what it is.
0: Friends, I'm opening our phone lines today for your questions for Usama Dakdak or a brief comment. Our number 1-800 1-800-733-9829. That's 1-800-733-9829. And let me just, I've just got to play this clip because we talk about what's going on to the UK. And here we have King Charles, who made no reference to my knowledge of public statement pertaining to Easter, but he sure did for Eid. Listen in.
6: Salamu alaikum. Ramadan Mubarak. Ladies and gentlemen, as Muslims across the United Kingdom and the Commonwealth begin preparations to celebrate Eid after fasting for the holy month of Ramadan, I just wanted to convey my heartfelt best wishes to all who celebrate this festival and to tell you just how much my wife and I are thinking of you at this special time of year. This last year, I know, has been deeply challenging for us all. And I'm only too aware of the impact of the pandemic on the Muslim community. This year, so many families, like my own, will have an empty seat at their dinner table, and friends are no longer able to share the celebratory hug after Eid prayers.
0: Usama.
2: The man lost his mind, Brother Jim. The man lost his mind. I believe deep in my heart he's a convert of Islam or the most dumbest king England ever known. I'm out of words. I don't know how to respond or give you a word about the level of ignorance and stupidity of that king. It's just God help us.
0: Yeah, and now Keir Starmer, the prime minister, has resigned, and with these rape gangs, he did nothing, just a letter of reprimand or something of that nature, rather than charging these individuals?
2: Yeah, Brother Jim, a long time ago, I made a statement, and I said, from talking to many of my friends in England and Ireland and different places in Europe, Europe is going to see some bad times. They're going to be literally a revolution in Europe. There will be a civil war in Europe, and the Muslims love it. I cannot tell you how much Muslims would love to have jihad in Europe, and they cannot do it unless the Europeans start it. You start it, then we're going to burn your country to the ground. If it's France or Germany or Ireland or Sweden, or all these European countries, they're gone. But the only way the British people can get rid of this problem and save their country is not to start a civil war. It's to get rid of their leaders. Remove your politicians by the king. Get rid of that king. You see, you don't get rid of the king. No, you get rid of the Charlie, and I promise you, England would change around. But if the British people will go in war with the Muslims, start burning their homes and burning their business, as is happening right now in Northern Ireland, that will bring the destruction of Europe. You're going to see, in the end, Muslims will be shouting Allahu Akbar, and they will be victorious because they love death more than we can ever love life.
0: Our guest, Usama Dakdak, our number, 1-800-733-9829. We begin with Steve in Allenbridge, West Virginia. Steve, you're on the air.
7: Yes, sir. I tip my hat to you for constantly beating the drum on this grave danger that we are in. And we need to be praying because we've turned our back on the Lord our God, and he has given us over to us. Strong delusion, and we're in big trouble. Our preachers won't say nothing about it. They're spineless, and I tell you what, I mean, we've got to come back to the Lord God Almighty, and their Allah is not our God.
0: Amen.
7: And so that's all I want to say, and I pray that folks will repent, and let's get down to business and praying against evil, breaking down these strongholds. God bless y'all. Bye-bye.
0: Thank you, Steve.
2: You know, Brother Jim, I'll say, according to this, what I heard from my dear brother here, that the church is not doing anything about it. And I will give, take it sarcastically here to our dear Muslim friends. America is yours to take. Don't worry, the church is in a coma. Perfect time to take it. Because if the church will wake up, Muslims, you could not, and you will never take over America. And since the church is in a coma, go ahead, take America.
0: Yeah. Now, friends, I do want to say that when we refer to the church, we're talking about the church as a whole is asleep. It's silent, as Usama just said, in a coma. Yes, there are individual pastors and individual churches that are sounding the wake-up call, sounding the alarm, and proclaiming the word. We thank God for them. But when we talk in that term, generally, when you talk about the Church of America, very much asleep on this topic. We're going to take a quick break, and when we come back, we'll the lines are packed. We'll get more of your phone calls in here today on Crosstalk, so stay with us. 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
8: 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Revolver News, which tends to be a little bit more of a conservative news site, had a headline on June 20th, 2026. Trump's ready to reopen mental institutions and liberals are furious. They seem to be praising the idea. Well, I want to bring a word of caution because what one administration does with maybe good intentions can certainly be hijacked by another administration. Now, we do have a lot of people, homeless people in homeless camps and people on the street that have abuse problems, substance abuse, alcohol, drugs. Some people are folks that suffer with autism and other mental handicaps, and they should be helped. But do we really want the government forcing people into mental hospitals, forcing them like prisoners? No, because it's not a long stretch to be called a domestic terrorist or mentally ill as a Christian or conservative. Think hard, Americans.
0: This is Crosstalk on VCY America. Usama Dakdak with us today on the broadcast. Let's get right back to the phone lines. Ron is calling from Washington State. Hi, Ron, you're on the air.
9: Yes, I just want to remind everyone that the King of England is the head of the Church of England. So then the head of the Church of England won't acknowledge Easter, but he will acknowledge Eid. We have a big problem here, is that we've turned our back on God. We have nothing to offer these Muslims because we've abandoned the faith. They're headed to hell. They know about the fear of God. They don't know about the love of God.
0: Yeah.
9: Christians know about the love of God. We have a tremendous opportunity to witness to these people and to point them to the Lord and salvation. Otherwise, they're heading straight to perdition.
0: Yeah.
9: They get their head chopped off in these Muslim countries. Mm-hmm. They can come to the Lord here in the United States because we have freedom of religion. If they ever take over, we won't have it anymore.
0: Ron, thank you for the call. Usama, that's where the answer lies, does it not? Bringing
10: exactly
0: salvation.
10: Exactly. Mm-hmm. They're using our laws, they're using our freedom of religion to take over America. And when they take over America, we will lose everything else we got.
0: Bonnie is calling from Tucson, Arizona. Bonnie, you're on the air.
11: Hello. I'd just like to address the fact of how did all of these people get into our government and our military and all of the American things. They've been nothing but problems. And when I was in 1958 high school, we were taught in our class that you had to be an American citizen and you had to, or become one, and before you could do anything. And we've got people that started with Obama that they didn't check into him.
0: Okay.
11: And look what happened with that.
0: Okay, let me have you some answer. How did
10: it is true? Politburo Graham, Obama did it, and he said, "If you are a," he did not say the word Muslim, but if you are in America without paper, like we can say illegal, if you join our military, you become a citizen in 10 weeks. This is unbelievable, and because of that, we have a huge number of Muslims join our military to get the citizenship. And besides that, that is the agenda of Muslims in planet Earth. If you go to Russia, there's only 20% Muslims, but in the military, 40% Muslims. And that is exactly what you're going to see in America. You're going to have twice as much people of the country in percentage in the military because they're here to take over, not to become part of us.
0: Bonnie, thank you for the call. Lori is next in Daggett, Michigan. Lori, you're on the air.
12: Yeah, along the subject of how fast Islam takes over, My husband and I were in Ethiopia back in 2006, or 2006 or 2007. And Osama, I have a question for you. You might. Back then, we could see it, the more and more burqas, and which was terrifying for some of the people who understood what that meant. But would you? How would you say it's happening over there in the Horn of Africa? How is Islam moving there? Is it moving as fast as it's moving in America, or has it slowed down a little?
0: Okay, thank you, Lori.
10: Believe it or not, Muslims are losing lots of Muslim believers all over the world. Exactly because

0: women who would not wear the burqa, you know, their lives are in stake in these other nations.
1: Absolutely.
0: Mm-hmm. We've got Evelyn calling from Pennsylvania. Hi, Evelyn. You're on the air.
2: Thank you for taking my call. I think the American people have gotten lazy. We have numbers that would do what we need to do. If these people were little green men like they were in the 60s and we were afraid of being invaded by invaders from outer space and running to your bomb shelter, we would know what to do. But these are deceptive people. They look like us. They sort of act like us. And they're like roaches. They are everywhere, and they come from everywhere. And people need to band together and remember that we are America.
0: I'm going to let you say that. And we got your point, though, as far as the importance of our nation and what our nation stands for. Let's also go to Jim in Wisconsin. Jim, you're on the air.
3: Hello, gentlemen. Thank you for this program. Like I was telling the call screener, I know everything you guys are talking about. I've followed this stuff. I'm running for state government here in Wisconsin. How do we get people to listen? I've had legislation that I've tried to propose at the federal level. If somebody gets an office, if a Muslim gets an office, how can he truthfully take that oath of office to protect and defend our Constitution? Why doesn't that automatically disqualify him from office or her?
0: Thank you, Jim.
1: Yeah. Well, don't worry. They will swear on the Quran, and Quran chapter 2, verse 225 allows them to lie as they give the oath, even by using the Quran. And believe it or not, you will see it again. Years ago, it was Keith Ellison, and then we got 10 people, and then we got 50, and we got 220 last year. And all of them, last election, I mean, a year and a half ago, all of them swear on the Quran, which is, by the way, ridiculous. Why? Because they have to put their left hand on the Quran and they raise their right hand. And in Islam, I said, no, no, you should never touch the Quran with your left hand. This is ridiculous that these Muslims who swear on the Quran do not even know what they're doing.
0: Hmm. You sound we're down to just a little over half a minute. What would you like to leave with our listeners today?
1: Let's love America. Let's love the Lord Jesus Christ. Let's love the Muslim people. If we're going to continue to be ignorant of Islam and allow the Muslims to take over America, they are here to destroy us. And in the process, they will be destroying themselves. Many of the Muslim people in America need to be loved with the love of Christ, that they may come to know Jesus, and they will not be as they are. And the reason they are doing everything they're doing, because we are ignorant of reach out to them, loving them, share the gospel with them, and get them out of Islam. If we do not get them out of Islam, they will get us out of America.
0: Hmm. Usama, thank you for being with us today.
1: Thank you, Brother Jim.
0: Usama Daktok, his website, thestraightway.org, thestraightway.org. By the way, Usama has written a wonderful booklet called The Straight Way to Eternal Life. 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

0: Was in Washington. Before he left Washington on a campaign swing to Pennsylvania, President Trump was asked about Iranian officials saying there are no plans to have UN inspections of Tehran's nuclear sites.
1: They're wrong. They know they're wrong. They told us inside, and we have it down, 100% inspections. And if they were right, I'd cancel the meetings right now.
2: When will those, from your view, Mr. President, when will those inspectors actually be on the ground?
1: At the appropriate time. At the appropriate time. There's no rush, but they'll be on the ground at the appropriate time.
0: Tehran said there were no plans for IAEA inspectors to return to its bombed enrichment sites. General Motors fired over 1,000 Factory Zero workers and installed 50 robots to replace them. Bernie Bennett has the story.
3: General Motors is facing renewed scrutiny over automation at its flagship EV assembly plant after adding dozens of robots to the production line months after cutting more than 1,000 jobs. The changes at Factory Zero in Detroit highlight the growing tension between automakers seeking greater efficiency and workers concerned about the future of manufacturing employment. The move reflects a trend seen across the automotive industry, where manufacturers are increasingly turning to robots and artificial intelligence to improve productivity, reduce costs, and streamline vehicle assembly operations. Bernie Bennett reporting.
0: In a primary runoff in South Carolina this evening, State Attorney General Alan Wilson won the Republican nomination for governor after President Trump, who initially endorsed Lieutenant Governor Pamela Yvette for the job, said on Friday that either contender would be a good pick. On Wall Street, the Dow down by 45 points, the NASDAQ plunged 579, the S&P 500 declined 107 points. This is SRN News. A new ranking of countries where religious persecution is severe, correspondent Michael Harrington reports.
4: When it comes to government restrictions on faith, the Pew Research Center puts Afghanistan number one. Ever since the Taliban took control, when the U.S. military pulled out, persecution, especially of Christians, has gone through the roof. In fact, most of the names on the worst list are majority Muslim nations, in particular those in the Middle East. Other chief offenders include China, Russia, Indonesia, and Vietnam. Michael Harrington reporting.
0: The new president of the Southern Baptist Convention is concerned about efforts by some to move America's largest Protestant denomination in a more liberal direction. Willie Rice, who's senior pastor of Calvary Church in Clearwater, Florida, has warned about SBC leadership moving to the left on issues ranging from race to gender to immigration. This is SRN News.
5: James chapter 1, verse 13. 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James 1, verse 13, God's Word, the Bible, reminding us that temptation does not come from God.
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1: Welcome to our continued reading from the book of Numbers. We're beginning today in chapter 16. Now Korah, the son of Izhar, the son of Kohath, the son of Levi, and Dathan and Abiram, the sons of Eliab, and On, the son of Peleth, sons of Reuben, took men, and they rose up before Moses with certain of the children of Israel, 250 princes of the assembly, famous in the congregation, men of renown. And they gathered themselves together against Moses and against Aaron, and said unto them, Ye take too much upon you, seeing all the congregation are holy, every one of them, and the Lord is among them. Wherefore then lift ye up yourselves above the congregation of the Lord? And when Moses heard it, he fell upon his face, and he spake unto Korah and unto all his company, saying, Even tomorrow the Lord will show who are his and who is holy, and will cause him to come near unto him. Even him whom he hath chosen will he cause to come near unto him. This do, take you censers, Korah, and all his company, and put fire therein, and put incense in them before the Lord tomorrow. And it shall be that the man whom the Lord doth choose, he shall be holy. Ye take too much upon you, ye sons of Levi. And Moses said unto Korah, Hear, I pray you, ye sons of Levi. Seemeth it but a small thing unto you that the God of Israel hath separated you from the congregation of Israel, to bring you near to himself to do the service of the tabernacle of the Lord, and to stand before the congregation to minister unto them? And he hath brought thee near to him, and all thy brethren, the sons of Levi, with thee. And seek ye the priesthood also? For which cause both thou and all thy company are gathered together against the Lord? And what is Aaron that ye murmur against him? And Moses sent to call Dathan and Abiram, the sons of Eliab, which said, We will not come up. Is it a small thing that thou hast brought us up out of a land that floweth with milk and honey, to kill us in the wilderness, except thou make thyself altogether a prince over us? Moreover, thou hast not brought us into a land that floweth with milk and honey, or given us inheritance of fields and vineyards. Wilt thou put out the eyes of these men? We will not come up. And Moses was very wroth, and said unto the Lord, Respect not thou their offering. I have not taken one ass from them, neither have I hurt one of them. And Moses said unto Korah, Be thou and all thy company before the Lord, thou and they and Aaron tomorrow. And take every man his censer, and put incense in them, and bring ye before the Lord every man his censer, 250 censers, thou also and Aaron, each of you his censer. And they took every man his censer, and put fire in them, and laid incense thereon, and stood in the door of the tabernacle of the congregation with Moses and Aaron. And Korah gathered all the congregation against them unto the door of the tabernacle of the congregation. And the glory of the Lord appeared unto all the congregation. And the Lord spake unto Moses and unto Aaron, saying, Separate yourselves from among this congregation, that I may consume them in a moment. And they fell upon their faces and said, O God, the God of the spirits of all flesh, shall one man sin, and wilt thou be wroth with all the congregation? And the Lord spake unto Moses, saying, Speak unto the congregation, saying, Get you up from about the tabernacle of Korah, Dathan, and Abiram. And Moses rose up and went unto Dathan and Abiram, and the elders of Israel followed him. And he spake unto the congregation, saying, Depart, I pray you, from the tents of these wicked men, and touch nothing of theirs, lest ye be consumed in all their sins. So they got up from the tabernacle of Korah, Dathan, and Abiram on every side. And Dathan and Abiram came out and stood in the door of their tents, and their wives and their sons and their little children. And Moses said, Hereby ye shall know that the Lord hath sent me to do all these works, for I have not done them of mine own mind. If these men die the common death of all men, or if they be visited after the visitation of all men, then the Lord hath not sent me. But if the Lord make a new thing, and the earth open her mouth and swallow them up, with all that appertain unto them, and they go down quick into the pit, then ye shall understand that these men have provoked the Lord. And it came to pass, as he had made an end of speaking all these words, that the ground clave asunder that was under them, and the earth opened her mouth and swallowed them up, and their houses, and all the men that appertain unto Korah, and all their goods. They and all that appertain to them went down alive into the pit, and the earth closed upon them, and they perished from among the congregation. And all Israel that were round about them fled at the cry of them, for they said, Lest the earth swallow us up also. And there came out a fire from the Lord and consumed the 250 men that offered incense. And the Lord spake unto Moses, saying, Speak unto Eleazar, the son of Aaron the priest, that he take up the censers out of the burning, and scatter thou the fire yonder, for they are hallowed. The censers of these sinners against their own souls, let them make them broad plates for a covering of the altar, for they offered them before the Lord. Therefore they are hallowed, and they shall be a sign unto the children of Israel. And Eleazar the priest took the brazen censers wherewith they that were burnt had offered, and they were made broad plates for a covering of the altar, to be a memorial unto the children of Israel, that no stranger which is not of the seed of Aaron come near to offer incense before the Lord, that he be not as Korah and as his company, as the Lord said to him by the hand of Moses. But on the morrow, all the congregation of the children of Israel murmured against Moses and against Aaron, saying, Ye have killed the people of the Lord. And it came to pass, when the congregation was gathered against Moses and against Aaron, that they looked toward the tabernacle of the congregation, and behold, the cloud covered it, and the glory of the Lord appeared. And Moses and Aaron came before the tabernacle of the congregation. And the Lord spake unto Moses, saying, Get you up from among this congregation, that I may consume them as in a moment. And they fell upon their faces. And Moses said unto Aaron, Take a censer and put fire therein from off the altar, and put on incense, and go quickly unto the congregation, and make an atonement for them, for there is wrath gone out from the Lord. The plague is begun. And Aaron took as Moses commanded, and ran into the midst of the congregation. And behold, the plague was begun among the people. And he put on incense and made an atonement for the people. And he stood between the dead and the living, and the plague was stayed. Now they that died in the plague were 14,700, beside them that died about the matter of Korah. And Aaron returned unto Moses, unto the door of the tabernacle of the congregation, and the plague was stayed. And here at the end of this dramatic reading of the story of where God underscores the authority of Moses and Aaron in a very dramatic way, we'll end our reading and take up again in chapter 17 of Numbers next time.
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4: It's always a pleasure. 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
2: 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Can you talk about that?
4: Yeah, I think the first of my 9 reasons, and these actually, there's actually more than 9, but these 9 are straight out of 1st and 2nd Thessalonians. And as you know, those are 2 of the primary texts as it relates to end times, the first, the rapture of the church, but then also the day of the Lord. So I could add more if we add Book of Revelation and the Book of Daniel, but for 1st and 2nd Thessalonians, I have 9 reasons. And the first reason that I give comes right out of the first chapter in verse 10. It's the imminent return of the Lord. The return of the Lord is imminent, and imminent means nothing must take place before it happens. And so 5 different times in the book of 1 Thessalonians, 5 different times in each of the chapters, and of course, each chapter, there are not chapter breaks and verses in the original, but it does show that it's throughout, and in each of these chapters, there is a verse that focuses on the imminent return of the Lord. The first one is in chapter 1, verse 10, and we read, "You turned to God from idols to serve a living and true God and to wait for his son from heaven." So, in the very first chapter, in his introductory material, Paul says, you turned to God from idols, and what are they doing? They are serving the Lord, and they're waiting for his return. That is the Son from heaven. So that's chapter 1, verse 10. Then chapter 2, verse 19, which says, "For who is our hope, our joy, our crown of exaltation? Is it not even you in the presence of our Lord Jesus at his coming?" And then chapter 3, verse 13, and we read, "He may establish your hearts without blame in holiness before our God and Father at the coming of our Lord Jesus with all his angels." And then a fourth time in chapter 4, verse 15, we read, "For this we say to you by the word of the Lord, that we who are alive and remain until the coming of the Lord will not precede those who have fallen asleep." And then the fifth time is in chapter 5, verse 23, and there we read, "Now may the God of peace himself sanctify you entirely, and may your spirit and soul and body be preserved completely without blame at the coming of our Lord Jesus Christ." So Five times in five passages in 1 Thessalonians alone, we see the imminency of the return of the Lord. And Paul's emphasizing that because he's writing to a church who are concerned about their dead loved ones. And he's saying they're not going to miss out on this next event. It's imminent. The Lord will return. And when he does, they'll be caught up first, but then we who are alive and remain will be caught up to meet him in the air.
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3: 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There you will also find information for a better understanding of biblical prophecy as it relates to our world today. This is Jay Johnson inviting you to join us every Monday through Friday for Prophecy Today. Remember, the Lord Jesus is coming, and it could be today. So let's keep looking up until...
5: June 23rd, when death is better than life. Have you ever looked at an optical illusion? It only takes a few well-designed tricks, and we can be convinced of a complete fabrication. But the same thing applies to our understanding of life and death. In this world, we're told to live our best life, make the most of the time we have by following our desires. Let's step back and look at this again. Today, we'll meet a man who charged through life on his passions, following every emotion right up to the brink of death. He's here to share with us his true story, starting with his relationship with his dad. On this Unshackled Daily Devotional.
6: I feared and hated him and vowed not to be like him, but I couldn't keep that vow after I began stealing his moonshine at age 6. I'm Monty Lewis. We lived in Nova Scotia, and at 17, I fought back and broke my dad's ribs, so I left home for Toronto. I abused my girlfriend even after two daughters were born to us. When my mother died, my father came to see me crying, and I threw him out, blaming him for her death. My heart was brutally hard. Once in a blinding rage, I set a buddy and myself on fire. I wanted to end my life, but I knew no one would miss me. I was a man without hope. I was paranoid, running from the law, and wanted all over Canada. The Mounties arrested me, Dad visited me in prison, and I spewed hatred at him. After 2 years in prison, I was paroled, but violated my parole and was rearrested. The Mounties threw me back in the hole, where I screamed at God, "Let me die like a man." A chaplain came by and shared the love of Jesus, and this wretched man died to himself and asked Jesus Christ to save him. When I got out, I married a wonderful Christian woman. I took care of my father when he was ill in the hospital and asked his forgiveness. He received Jesus Christ as his Savior before he died. Today, I'm a chaplain in prisons throughout Canada. I love to tell about Jesus Christ, who gives eternal life even to men like me.
5: Jesus said in John chapter 12, verses 24 and 25, "Except a corn of wheat fall into the ground and die, it abideth alone. But if it die, it bringeth forth much fruit. He that loveth his life shall lose it, and he that hateth his life in this world shall keep it unto life eternal." Friend, even as Christians, we're tempted to continue living for ourselves, feeding the passions of our flesh. But this can only lead to death, whether it's spiritual, emotional, or physical. 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
8: FEBC Korea has been operating 70 years now, Wayne. 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
7: As you can imagine, we hear from many of those listeners. Here's one. As parents living a life of faith, we continually prayed for our children's spiritual growth, yet often felt the limitations of conveying faith through words alone. 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
8: 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What a wonderful testimony from a listener to FEBC's broadcast in South Korea. 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
4: And what God is saying in this text is, if God can use a pagan king in such a miraculous way to judge the ungodly and to save God's people, imagine what He can do with a divine king yet to come in the future. The judgment will be all the greater, and the salvation will be all the greater, as much greater as Christ is than Alexander.
5: Welcome to Grace to You with John MacArthur on VCY America. 300 years before Christ, Alexander the Great became king of Macedonia. The remarkable thing, he was only 20 years old. Yet the most significant aspect of his reign was not his age, it was his military success. He conquered vast regions spanning the Middle East and Egypt. But there's something even more astounding about Alexander's reign that is not so well known. His military success actually proves that Jesus is coming back. You'll see the connection between this ancient conqueror and the second coming of Christ as John MacArthur continues his study here on Grace to You called The Return and Reign of Jesus Christ. And now, here's John.
4: Take your Bible, if you will, and look with me at the book of Zechariah. Zechariah chapter 9, a great, great prophetic word comes to us in this chapter. Now, Zechariah in the 9th chapter writes about the overthrow of world power and the establishment of Jesus Christ as the king. In fact, from chapter 9 through 14, which is the end of the book, from 9 to 14, that whole section is prophecy related to what I call the downfall of the nations and the salvation of Israel. The whole end of the book, the downfall of the nations and the salvation of Israel. Now, you'll notice at the end of verse 1, it says, "When the eyes of man, as of all the tribes of Israel, shall be toward the Lord." Now, he says, this judgment is going to come, and when it comes, the eyes of mankind in Hebrew, in other words, humankind, people, the eyes of people, the eyes of mankind, this is a collective thing, as well as the eyes of the tribes of Israel shall be toward the Lord. And you say, well, what does that mean? Just this, that when Alexander began to sweep to the east, the whole world in fear began to fix their gaze on him. The Gentile countries, Syria, Phoenicia, the great sailors of the world, the merchants of the world, Philistia, the great army, those nations began to look at Alexander with fear and trembling, and even Egypt and Pharaoh was shaking in his boots, and the tribes of Israel were looking. You say, but John, it says here they were looking toward the Lord, and that's the whole point here. The point is that in looking at Alexander, they were seeing the instrument of God, you see. They were seeing the Lord coming in judgment through this man. God throughout history has used ungodly men to act in judgment. Read the book of Habakkuk. God uses the Chaldeans, the ungodly Chaldeans, as his instruments. And you remember how Cyrus, who was an ungodly pagan, was used by God to open the door to lead Israel back to its land. God again and again has used the ungodly. Do you know that even Herod became a servant of the Lord, didn't he? In his own unwitting foolish rebellion against God, God used him to bring about what ultimately amounted as the death of Jesus Christ, the act that redeemed all the redeemed of all the ages. God has always used the wrath of men to praise him. God has often used pagan people to bring about his judgment. And he uses Alexander the Great. Alexander the Great, before you want to give him all the credit, was a tool of God to accomplish God's judgment against pagan nations. After he's done with Syria, it says at the end of verse 2, he comes to Tyre and Sidon. Tyre and Sidon, though it be very wise. Now, Tyre and Sidon, incidentally, was a small city, its only significance being in its proximity and attachment to Tyre, which was the great city. And Tyre and Sidon were the capital cities of the country of Phoenicia. Phoenicia was the land of the great maritime accomplishments. Great ships and shipbuilding and merchantry went on in Phoenicia. This was a great empire. Tyre was the main city, and Sidon was seen only as it accommodated itself to Tyre. But even though it was exceedingly wise, and even though verse 3 says, Tyre did build herself a stronghold and heaped up silver like the dust and fine gold like the mire of the streets, behold, the Lord will cast her out, and he will smite her power in the sea, and she shall be devoured with fire. Now you see, this is a marvelous and amazing, incredible statement, and we'll see how it comes to pass in a minute. But even though Tyre and Sidon were first of all very wise, they had all worldly wisdom, they really felt themselves invincible, incidentally. They felt nobody could conquer them. You see, years before Alexander ever got there, they had been conquered. And when they were conquered by the Babylonians, they proceeded to move their city from the mainland to an island a half mile offshore. And they had set up housekeeping on that island, and it was a very small island, and it was a fortress. It was literally a rock. And when it says there in verse 3, Tyre did build herself a stronghold, that's a pun in the Hebrew. It would literally be Taor did build herself a Matsior. Matsior. In other words, it's the same word. Stronghold built herself a stronghold. The city was built on a fortified rock. And then in addition to that, they built a wall around the entire island 150 feet high. 150 feet high. That was the wall around Tyre, to say nothing of the fact that it was a half mile offshore. And nothing to the fact that the Phoenicians were the greatest sailors with the greatest navies in the world to defend it. They felt they were invincible. But they were evil. It was a vile, evil city. To show that to you, look at Ezekiel 28. And I want to show you how bad this place was. Ezekiel 28, verse 1, the word of the Lord came again unto me, saying, Son of man, say to the prince of Tyre, thus saith the Lord God, because thine heart is lifted up, and thou hast said, I am a god. I sit in the seat of God, in the midst of the seas. Yet thou art a man and not God, though thou set thine heart as the heart of God. Listen, the human prince really had an ego problem, didn't he? I am a god, he says. I am invincible. I sit in the seat of God, in the midst of the sea. Nobody can do anything with me. And he attacks this proud king. But I want you to notice something in verse 11. All of a sudden, there's a dramatic change. And the Spirit of God goes behind the human prince to the real power. Moreover, the word of the Lord came to me, saying, Son of man, take up a lamentation upon the king of Tyre, and say to him, Thus saith the Lord God, thou sealest up the sum full of wisdom and perfect in beauty. Thou hast been in Eden, the garden of God. Who was the most beautiful angel, the one that appeared in Eden? Satan. Every precious stone was thy covering, and he lists them. Verse 14, thou art the anointed cherub that covereth, and I have set thee so. Thou wast on the holy mountain of God. Thou hast walked up and down in the midst of the stones of fire. He was in heaven. Thou wast perfect in thy ways from the day thou wast created till iniquity was found in thee. You see, this is Satan. You want to know something? Satan is not omnipresent. He can only be at one place at one time, and he chose to set up his kingdom in Tyre. That'll give you some idea of how rotten it is. And before you judge God for judging these nations, you have to realize what they had stooped to. Satan was the king of Tyre. The man who was the human instrument was a possessed man, possessed by the devil himself. So corrupted, so God-opposing, so dishonoring, so debauched, that God used Alexander the Great to judge. So though they were smart, and by the way, they were fortified, and by the way, they were loaded with money, they piled up silver and gold like the dust. Now, that's a lot. There was as much silver and gold in there as there was dirt. Incredibly wealthy place. In fact, Isaiah 23:4 calls it the stronghold of the sea. They were proud, they were invincible, and they were wealthy. But worldly wisdom and natural strength and fortification and material resources are absolutely useless when God comes in judgment, right? No defense. Verse 4, behold, the Lord will cast her out, and he will smite her power in the sea, and she shall be devoured with fire. Want to know something? Every single detail in that verse was accomplished by Alexander the Great. He came there, and he got very upset. He sent a boat out and said, I want supplies from you. And they said, forget it, Alexander. Who are you? So he took all the rubble that was left from the city, the ancient city, threw it in the sea, and he built a causeway. 1/2 mile, he built a causeway. That's how serious he was about this. He got real irritated. He did it in 7 months, and he marched his army out there and defeated the city. He also got all of the surrounding nations, which he had conquered, to get all of their navies together and use them to help in the effort. In 7 months, listen, Shalmaneser couldn't do it in 5 years. He did it in 7 months. Nebuchadnezzar couldn't do it in 13 years. He did it in 7 months because it was time for God's judgment, see? The city came crashing down. It was the end. Today, there is absolutely nothing there of any significance whatsoever. You see what God is saying here? He's saying, look, people, I'm going to judge the nations in the end. I'm going to come in judgment with my Messiah, and just to show you that I can do it with the Messiah, look what I could do with a pagan. I could knock off the most fortified, impregnable, invincible city in the world. Now, when my Messiah comes, there will be no escaping. You see the point? And so when this came to pass with Alexander the Great, it was like a great big signpost saying, you're on the right track. God will keep his promise. He kept it here in part one of the prophecy. You can be sure for part two. Now, he's done with Syria, wiped them out. He's done with Phoenicia, wiped them out. Moving south, the next place he comes is to Philistia. Verse 5, Ashkelon shall see it and fear. Gaza shall see it and be very sorrowful. Ekron, for her expectations shall be ashamed, and the king shall perish from Gaza, and Ashkelon shall not be inhabited. And the bastard shall dwell in Ashdod, and I will cut off the pride of the Philistines. Now stop there for a second. By now, the Philistines are shaking in their proverbial sandals. They have watched Alexander wipe out the Medo-Persian power in the Battle of Issus. They have seen him sweep with lightning swiftness to the east. They have seen him do in Syria, and in 7 months wipe out an impregnable fortress and take, for all intents and purposes, the whole nation of Phoenicia. And now they see him coming south, and they panic, and they have right to panic, because he comes right to Philistia and accomplishes the same thing. He conquered them. In fact, it's most interesting that history records something of Alexander's defeat of Gaza in detail. It says in this verse, the king shall perish from Gaza. And do you know that in the annals of Alexander, which we have, that is exactly what happened? You see, all the other cities kind of went down easy. They didn't want to get too involved in fighting Alexander. They did the best they could. For a little while, they gave up. But Gaza tried to resist, and it took him 5 months to get to Gaza. And by the end of the 5 months, he was very angry. And sort of to show his anger, he gave them no semi-independence, which he did for nations that knuckled under. And he took their king, took great spikes, and drilled holes through the feet of the king, wrapped thongs through the holes, and dragged him through the streets of the city till he was dead. The annals of Alexander even give his name. His name is Betis, B-E-T-I-S, or B-A-T-I-S. Either one, we see it in both ways. Exactly what verse 5 said, hundreds of years before Alexander was ever born. You understand the meaning of that? And it says in verse 6, and a bastard, a mamzer in Hebrew, a foreigner, a mongrel people, shall dwell in Ashdod. In other words, the Philistines would lose their country to some kind of scavengers, some mongrel people. Why? Because they were proud, and God broke their pride with Alexander. They've never been anything since. Their name doesn't even exist. But you know something? There's a little bit of grace in verse 7. because even in the terrible destruction of the Philistines, there was something good. Verse 7 says, "And the purging that occurs of the Philistines will cause this. I'll take away his blood out of his mouth and his abominations from between his teeth. But he that remaineth, even he shall be for our God. He shall be like a governor in Judah, and Ekron like a Jebusite." Now, I want you to get the idea here. The Philistine nation in verse 7 is pictured like a man, okay? Like a man. Now, this man has blood in his mouth and abominations between his teeth. You say, what's that? Philistines in their pagan worship used to make blasphemous sacrifices, and they would drink the blood and eat the sacrificial meat. You know, like in 1 Corinthians 8, meat offered to idols and drinking blood. Acts 15 talks about the pagans did that. And so they were doing that, literally drinking blood and eating abominating sacrifices. And he says here that this purging by God, this use of Alexander to wipe out their country, will cause them to spit out their idolatry, to take the blood out of their mouths and the abominations from between their teeth. And he that remains, those who remain after this, shall be for our God. You know what it had? It had actually a redeeming effect on a remnant of the Philistines. So that at the time of Alexander, some of the Philistines turned to God. You know, in any time of God's judgment, there's always a place for the repentant remnant, isn't there? Yes. Remember in Malachi when God says, "I'm going to come in judgment," and some gathered together and began to pray, and he said, "Oh, I haven't forgotten you. I have a book of remembrance for you, and you shall be mine in the day that I make up my jewels." God always remembers the repentant, no matter what the circumstance of judgment. And so he says that this is going to have a good effect. They'll spit out their idols. They'll be taken out of their mouths, and the remaining ones shall be for our God. And they'll become like a, literally a kiliarch, like a thousand ruler, or like a commander, a man who has authority over a thousand in Judah. They'll become like a ruler in Judah. They'll become really what he's saying important. They'll become like a big shot. They'll move into Judah. You say, well, were proselytes in those days looked down on? No, no. Don't you see what he's saying here? These Philistines, as pagan as they were, once they spit out their idols and come to God, they will be in Israel like a ruler. See, God exalts that. God didn't just say, well, I know you're a pagan, you can come in. You're not an Israelite, you can find a place in the back there. No. He made him a ruler over thousands, as it were. And he says they'll make Ekron, which is the symbol of the people of Philistia from the city of Ekron, like Jebusites. You say, what is that? You remember who dwelled in the city of Jerusalem when David took it? Jebusites. And when David took the city and made it the city of God, many of the Jebusites believed in the true God and they remained in that city. And he's saying the same thing here. They're going to be accepted just like the Jebusites. So literally, there would be a revival there. And there would be those who would be a part of Israel's life because they worshiped Israel's God. And it would be not unlike 2 Samuel 24, where you have Arauna, who was the Jebusite who became a respected and beloved friend of David. So judgment is coming, says Zechariah, and it's going to come in a marvelous way. It's going to come sweeping to the east through Syria, Phoenicia, Philistia, and south to Israel. And nobody in history can fulfill that except Alexander the Great, and he did. It's one of the greatest signposts of prophecy in the Bible. You say, well, I got a little hunch in my mind that I know who's next in line. See, if you go right south, Phoenicia, Philistia, next stop, Jerusalem. You're right. You're right. And I will encamp about mine house because of the army, because of him that passeth by, and because of him that returneth, and no oppressor shall pass through them any more, for now I have seen with mine eyes. This is God talking. Now let me take you to the first part of the verse. The first part of the verse is amazing in that it precisely describes the exact advance against Palestine. If you want to check it, volume 11 of Josephus, section 8-3, Jewish historian. Watch this. Notice it says, God will encamp about mine house. What would that be? Where was God's dwelling place? Jerusalem. And God would encamp, and the army would pass by, and then it would do what? Return. Most interesting. Alexander, and you notice this, that they would never conquer Jerusalem. God would encamp it and protect it. It says nothing about a conquering of Jerusalem. Mine house, God will encamp. Here's what happened. Alexander sent word to the Jewish high priest at that time, whose name was Jaddua, J-A-D-D-U-A, and he said, you must pay tribute to me. Well, Jaddua was caught between a rock and a hard place because he had his allegiance to Persia, because Persia had ruling the world at that time, and it was just in the middle of the conquering there, and so he refused to do that. Well, Alexander went in a rage, and he said, I'm coming, and I'm going to destroy Jerusalem to its foundations as soon as I'm finished with the rest of these cities on the way. So after taking Gaza and dragging King Betus clear through town, wiping out that, he planned to go to Jerusalem. And the high priest called all the people of Israel together, according to Josephus, and he demanded that they all sacrifice to God and fall on their knees and pray for deliverance. And one night, God gave the high priest a dream. And he told him in the dream to go out and meet Alexander on the road and welcome him to the city, which would have been a little strange. So he did. So Alexander and his army were marching along to the city, and the high priest went out to meet him, and he led a procession. The high priest put on his purple robes and his scarlet robes and his mitre with its gold and the inscription,

0: Isn't that what it says in verse 8? What happened? I'll encamp about my house because of the army, because of him that passeth by, and because of him that returneth, and no oppressor shall pass through them anymore. For now I have seen with mine eyes. Isn't it interesting? Alexander, watch this one, judged the nations, but he also was used to save the city of Jerusalem. And what God is saying in this text is, if God can use a pagan king in such a miraculous way to judge the ungodly and to save God's people, imagine what he can do with a divine king yet to come in the future. The judgment will be all the greater, as much greater as Christ is than Alexander, and the salvation will be all the greater, as much greater as Christ is than Alexander. It was really the Lord. The I will here refers to the Lord. Now, in the middle of verse 8, and I have to note this, we bridge the centuries. We literally bridge the centuries. Because when it says, and no oppressor shall pass through them anymore, that can only refer to the second coming. And there is the transition in the chapter. All of a sudden, the Holy Spirit takes us in a huge leap from Alexander to Jesus Christ. And when Jesus comes and destroys the nations and saves his people, then no oppressor will ever pass through them anymore, for God has seen with his eyes. In other words, the sight of God toward Israel, all of the affliction has been enough. And God says, I've seen all I'm going to see. It's all over. It's all peace from here on out. It's all the Messiah, the Prince of Peace, the kingdom, the glory from here on. And so we see the human conqueror. And he's just a signpost to keep our eyes on the fact that if that part of the prophecy was fulfilled, believe me, the second part will be also. Jesus will come, and he will judge the nations in a judgment infinitely beyond anything Alexander ever dreamed, with a might and a power beyond the conception of man, so that the whole earth will literally fall in judgment. And Alexander is a signpost of salvation as we see him save and spare the people of Israel. So shall we see in the day that Jesus comes that he'll spare his people, Israel. And the Bible says he'll redeem Israel and give them their kingdom.
1: You're listening to Grace to You, the Bible teaching ministry of John MacArthur. John's current series is titled The Return and Reign of Jesus Christ. Now, when you're interpreting prophetic books like Zechariah, perhaps the most important question you can ask is this one. How do I know whether a certain passage should be interpreted literally or not? John considered that question with me a while back. I think you'll find his comments helpful. Let's hear them now.
2: The simple answer is that everything in the Bible has a literal interpretation. That is, everything is precise in terms of actual history, actual divine truth. Nothing is ultimately symbolic.
1: Not allegorical.
2: Or allegorical.
1: But you'd allow for normal figures of speech.
2: Well, within any literal interpretation, of course, you have figures of speech. You know, when God is spoken of as holding us in his everlasting arms, it doesn't mean he has arms, or covering us with his wings, it doesn't mean he's a bird. You have figures of speech, you have parables, you have analogies.
1: So is that what people mean when they say you should interpret the Bible literally but not woodenly literal?
2: Yeah, I think the way you would interpret any normal conversation— if I say, you know, that building is as high as the sky, well, we know what you mean.
1: Right.
2: So, there are normal figures of speech used, but the intent of Scripture is that its accurate interpretation is literal in the sense.

0: sense that it is revealing truth.
1: Yeah, now you say it's revealed truth, and the emphasis on revealed. It's not giving us a coded message.
0: No, and to go one step further, Phil, you don't have figures of speech that can be interpreted any way you want, as if everybody can make his own interpretation of these things. Because they are figures of speech, everybody might have his own spin. They are figures of speech that are part of a precise revelation of God that has to be accurately interpreted.
2: That's right, friend. And if you want to dig even deeper into the book of Zechariah and sort through even the more difficult portions, let me recommend a helpful resource by John. It's his commentary on Zechariah. 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And join us again tomorrow as John MacArthur looks at Christ's second coming and how different it will be from his first appearance. 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
2: A stranger said, "You have a beautiful dog. What's her name?" "Gia," I answered. "We named her after Guido Evangelistic Association." "You must love her very much," he said. "We do," I answered. "Her mother rejected her when she was a puppy and bit her on the nose. She still bears the scar that touched us and won our hearts. Have you been rejected and scarred? The Lord loves you and gave himself for you. Heaven can be yours by accepting him. You will receive him, won't you?"
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4: This is Getting God's Message, and I'm Lud Golds. Amos was not a professional prophet, nor did he grow up in a prophet's home. His profession was agriculture, a shepherd who also cared for an orchard of sycamore fig trees. He didn't seek becoming a prophet. He was enlisted by God and commissioned to go and prophesy to Israel. According to Amos 7, verses 10 through 13, the priest Amaziah opposed him, sending a message to the king, Jeroboam, accusing Amos of conspiring against him and his people. Then he confronted Amos, saying, "Get out, you seer, go back to the land of Judah. Earn your bread there and do your prophesying there. Don't prophesy here anymore. This is the king's sanctuary and the temple of the kingdom." What he implied was, "The king calls the shots around here." An impact thought developed in my mind in the form of a question. Who calls the shots in your life? Do you call them? Are you beholden to others? Or is God in charge? For Amos, God called the shots wherever he was. Even in the face of fierce opposition, he obeyed God, boldly declaring God's warning. He confronted evil fearlessly and called for repentance. Sadly, the people of Israel didn't listen nor repent. They didn't follow his lead and suffered the consequences. Take heed to the message of this book. Be wise and follow Amos's example. Put positively, the impact thought would be this: let God call the shots in your life. If you'd like to review this message, go to my website, gettinggodsmessage.org, and click on the archives.

In Psalm 63, David said, "My soul shall be satisfied as with marrow and fatness, and my mouth shall praise thee with joyful lips, when I remember thee upon my bed, and meditate on thee in the night watches." To help you focus your thoughts upon God at the close of this day, we bring you this devotional meditation, From Morning and Evening, by Charles Haddon Spurgeon, the great English preacher of the 19th century. This evening's text is found in Romans 8 and verse 23. Waiting for the adoption. Even in this world, saints are God's children. But men cannot discover them to be so, except by certain moral characteristics. The adoption is not manifested, the children are not yet openly declared. Among the Romans, a man might adopt a child and keep it private for a long time. But there was a second adoption in public. When the child was brought before the constituted authorities, its former garments were taken off, and the father who took it to be his child gave it raiment suitable to its new condition of life. Beloved, now are we the sons of God, and it doth not yet appear what we shall be. We are not yet arrayed in the apparel which befits the royal family of heaven. We are wearing in this flesh and blood just what we wore as the sons of Adam. But we know that when he shall appear, who is the firstborn among many brethren, we shall be like him, we shall see him as he is. Cannot you imagine that a child taken from the lowest ranks of society and adopted by a Roman senator would say to himself, "I long for the day when I shall be publicly adopted. Then I shall leave off these plebeian garments and be robed as becomes my senatorial rank." Happy in what he has received, for that very reason he groans to get the fullness of what is promised him. So it is with us today. We are waiting till we shall put on our proper garments and shall be manifested as the children of God. We are young nobles and have not yet worn our coronets. We are young brides, and the marriage day is not yet come. And by the love our spouse bears us, we are led to long and sigh for the bridal morning. Our very happiness makes us groan after more. Our joy, like a swollen spring, longs to well up like an Iceland geyser, leaping to the skies, and it heaves and groans within our spirit for want of space and room by which to manifest itself to men. This meditation was taken from Morning and Evening by C.H. Spurgeon. Please listen each evening at this same time for Morning and Evening.

0: With SRN News, I'm Jason Walker. Justice Department announcing criminal charges against 455 people, all part of a health care fraud crackdown that authorities say involved billions in false claims submitted to insurance companies. Among those charged is a nurse practitioner accused in Texas of billing Medicare for medically unnecessary wound care procedures, then using the proceeds for luxury cars. Acting Attorney General Todd Blanche.
1: These individuals participated in health care fraud schemes involving over $6.5 billion in false claims submitted to Medicare, Medicaid, and other health care programs.
0: U.S. Centers for Medicare and Medicaid Services Administrator Dr. Mehmet Oz says one case of fraud resulted in a death.
2: The EKG was taken. His parents were told he was fine. The doctor, we believe, from the moment he got the image to said it was fine was 11 seconds. The parents who had been marketed to, claiming that their kid might be at risk, were therefore told the kid was fine, when in fact nothing had been done. The October EKG was read as normal. The kid was dead a month later.
0: More problems with Iranian diplomats and Trump administration patients may be wearing very thin now. U.S. and Iran dispute whether Tehran had actually agreed to allow U.N. inspections of its nuclear sites. In the meantime, the Senate has given approval now to a war powers resolution to block U.S. military action.

0: sanctions against Iran. It comes as the Pentagon seeks $80 billion from Congress for the Iran war as it backfills munitions and stockpiles. Another Tuesday primary day, voters have gone to the polls in Maryland, New York, South Carolina, and Utah. SRN News. Republicans and Democrats far apart when it comes to morality. Correspondent Michael Harrington explains.
1: A new Gallup poll asks Americans whether they deem certain behaviors or practices morally acceptable, and the difference when it comes to political parties is stark. 73% of Democrats think abortion is morally acceptable, compared to just 18% of Republicans. 83% of Democrats see no problem with sex outside of marriage versus 46% of GOP members. And 60% of Democrats view transgenderism as morally acceptable. Only 5% of Republicans agree. Michael Harrington reported.
0: New regulations on Texas summer camps prompting some to shut down. Those regulations were introduced after deadly floods 1 year ago and require camps to implement costly safety measures. This is SRN News.
2: James chapter 1, verse 13. Let no man say when he is tempted, I am tempted of God. For God cannot be tempted with evil, neither tempteth he any man. James 1, verse 13. God's word, the Bible, reminding us that temptation does not come from God.
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6: How do you do? Most young people would love to grow up without boundaries, with the freedom to come and go at will and do as they please. But as the young woman in this story learned, if we ignore boundaries, sooner or later, we ourselves may end up bound. It was a hard lesson to learn, but she found true freedom only when her heart and mind and life were unshackled. Bringing you the good news through dramatic true life stories of real people, this is Unshackled, produced in Chicago by Pacific Garden Mission. Street people who come to Pacific Garden Mission often feel hopeless because their failures have led them to a place where they can't even help themselves. Moreover, each one feels isolated in his or her self-condemnation and guilt. They don't know that we've all been there. The mission offers every kind of assistance, from nourishing food to clean clothing, from medical and dental care if needed, to counseling and prayer, a safe place to sleep, and a safe place to lay down their burdens. The past isn't shoved into a closet at Pacific Garden Mission. It's laid at the cross, and the one who said, "I will forgive their iniquity, and I will remember their sin no more," gives them new life. And that's what Unshackled is all about. Now for broadcast around the earth, here's program number 2487 in the series Unshackled, the program that makes you face yourself and think.
7: Hello?
8: Mom? Mom, I'm in trouble.
7: What is it, Robin?
8: I'm in jail.
7: What? Robin, are you telling the truth?
8: Mess, Mom. I need help.
7: Let me get your father.
9: Bill? Bill, pick up the extension. Robin's in jail.
8: I can't believe this is happening.
10: Robin, what's going on?
8: Some guy I know wanted to get even with his old girlfriend, and he talked us into robbing the place where she worked.
7: Oh, no.
10: Oh, Robin, you have done it this time.
8: I never thought it would go this far. Everything went wrong.
10: When did this happen?
8: Oh, Sunday night.
10: Sunday night? This is Wednesday.
8: I know. I thought I'd get out of it, but... Oh, it looks bad, Daddy. I don't want to go to prison. Please help me.
6: What a shock. To go from having no boundaries to being locked up in a cell. The young woman in our story was not prepared for this sudden turn of events. How could she know that in a way, she had been set up. This is the first of a two-part story. We'll hear how Robin Correa was unshackled.
8: Mine was an upper-middle-class family, and I always knew I was loved. We lived in Michigan. Although we never went to church, except maybe at Easter, my family was known as upstanding and moral, until I fell. My rebellion started when I was about 8 and discovered that I could get away with anything. Dad was working second shift then, and Mom was easygoing. So my sisters and I ran the neighborhood until we felt like coming home. Dad was not so easygoing, and that's when the conflict began.
10: Robin, you get right back here right now. Did you hear what she just said to me?
7: Oh, don't take it seriously, Bill. She's just feeling rambunctious.
10: Huh, rambunctious? 10-year-old girls don't talk to their parents like that. Not where I come from. She thinks she can do as she pleases.
7: Oh, come on, Bill. She's very responsible. She gets good grades. She's on the safety patrol.
10: Yeah.
7: She's in scouts and all kinds of activities. What more do you want?
10: I want her to respect her parents. Don't you let her talk back to you either.
7: She doesn't.
10: That's because you let her run wild. I want a curfew for those girls, and I want you to quit going to bingo.
7: Why? Your mother lives right across the field.
10: I don't care. You're gone too much when I'm at work. You need to be here. And you rein in those girls.
8: Dad and I fought a lot. At first, it was just yelling. Then we got into physical fights. He never hit me with a closed hand, but once I pushed him into the stereo and almost made him fall. I felt terrible about that because I loved my dad. We never fought physically after that, but I still rebelled, seeking more independence. And by the time I was in junior high, I was practically my own boss.
7: Hello?
8: Mom, I rode the bus home with Jenny, and I'm going to spend the night here.
7: Okay. See you later.
8: See? I told you they wouldn't care.
11: Hey, maybe you could spend the summer with me.
8: Yeah, at least I wouldn't have to put up with Goody Two-Shoes.
11: Your brother?
8: Yeah, he's the perfect son. Always does what he's told.
11: Makes you look really bad, huh?
8: I should go live with my grandparents like my sisters did. Then I could really do what I want.
11: Well, you do anyway, Robin. Listen, you want to drink some beer?
8: Sure. You mean your parents will let us?
11: Well, we'll wait till they go to sleep.
8: Each summer, I would spend the entire time with my girlfriend and go back home when school started. At 15, I was going steady with a boy at school. When I started high school, I was an honor roll student. But after that year, I quit caring and began sassing the teachers, not doing my homework, and cutting class. Mom was my ally.
7: I need to get some things at the store. You want to go with me?
8: I can't. Aaron gets mad if I go out with anyone else.
7: Even with me? To the store?
8: He's afraid I'll meet some other boy.
7: Oh, that's silly. He's really jealous.
8: Tell me about it. I need you to write me a note for the teacher.
7: Again?
8: Yeah. Aaron wanted to go to the park today, so I missed some classes.
7: Robin, no wonder your grades are falling.
8: Who cares? Just write the note and tell him I was sick. My boyfriend got so possessive that I asked my parents to send me to a different school, which they did. For 6 months, I did very well. Then I transferred back, and he was worse than ever. We fought so much at school, and I skipped so often that I finally quit altogether in my junior year. I moved in with my older sister, who let me do what I wanted. When she went to California for a week, I threw a big party.
11: Robin, they're raiding the cupboards in the kitchen.
8: Oh, well, let them. I'll get more tomorrow.
11: Oh, no! Food fight!
8: What a mess! Hey, you guys, cut it out!
11: Raymond, you jerk! You spilled your drink all over me!
8: All right, I'm coming. Don't break the door down.
11: It's the police, Robin. Somebody call the cops on us.
8: After the police left, we continued the party. Sometime later that night, a friend arrived with a young man I didn't know. Elias drank a lot, but he was nicer than anyone I had ever known.
12: I hear you had some party crashers.
8: Yeah, the police, you might say that.
12: You should have invited them in the first place, instead of letting them hear about it through the grapevine. Makes them mad every time.
8: They heard about it all right, from the neighbors. They didn't like the noise.
12: You should have invited them, too. They were just jealous of all the fun.
8: Hey, I saw you at Lucy's party, Elias. I wondered who you were.
12: Sometimes I wonder who I am, too. So, what did the police do?
8: They charged me with disturbing the peace and drinking underage.
12: That's a rite of passage, isn't it? Busted! Now you can get on with your life now that that's over with.
8: Hey, you're funny, Elias. You have a good attitude. The next night at 11 p.m., Elias showed up at the door. I didn't know what to do, but I let him in, and we watched television for an hour. Then he left. The next night, same thing. I had my guard up, wondering why he was coming over like that. But I liked him, so I let him come over 5 nights in a row. He would draw pictures for me. Pictures with a hidden meaning.
12: What do you think about this picture?
8: Well, that part is a bridge. Uh-huh. And the other part looks like the Hoarder from Star Trek.
12: Robin, anyone could tell that's a rock, but it's not just any rock.
8: Oh?
12: There's a rock in my backyard. It's part of an old railroad bridge. And when I was little, my friend and I would chip away at that rock. I guess we thought if we could get to the middle of it, we'd find a pot of gold or something.
8: Did you ever get to the middle?
12: Did you ever try to chip a big rock?
8: What about the bridge?
12: The bridge is down the street from my house, and I used to go there as a child. It was my secret place where I could be alone and think. I'll take you there sometime.
8: I'd like that.
12: Robin, I've been wanting to ask, will you go out with me? You don't think I'm weird, do you? Coming over here every night like this.
8: I was beginning to think you were weird, Elias, but I'd like to go out with you anyway. So Elias and I began going steady in the spring of 89. He came over so often, my sister asked me to find another place to live, so I moved in with my friend Lucy. Before long, 8 teenagers were living in her one-bedroom apartment. What a mess. It was one long drinking party, and only a few of us had jobs, so we had to find ways to get enough money for beer.
12: You're not scared, are you, Robin?
8: No. It's kind of exciting.
12: Don't worry. We'll be careful.
8: There's something in that car there.
12: Yeah, but we have to wait till those people go inside that building, okay?
8: They're gone.
12: Good. It's unlocked.
8: What is it?
12: Looks like a camera. Come on, let's go. Now, don't run. We'll just hurry back to the car.
8: I only went with them a few times, but I liked the thrill of getting away with something like that. We were so deceived, thinking we were above getting caught. I even spent a night in juvenile hall that summer as punishment for the wild party I had in the spring. But I went on, blindly doing whatever I wanted. Elias and I were in love, and I moved back home to my parents' house so I could work and save for my own apartment. We should have chosen our friends more carefully.
13: What a drag.
10: If we had some money, we could party.
13: Oh, yeah.
12: Don't look at me. I'm broke, too.
11: I don't get paid till Friday.
10: Hey, I know where we can get some money, and I can get back at my old girlfriend at the same time.
12: How's that?
10: Well, she works at the gas station tonight. There's plenty of money there.
12: Oh, you think she'll just give you some?
10: No. We'll have to take it when she closes up. Okay, now wait. Listen, there's four of us. Lily, you can drive. Me and Elias will hide outside till she closes and grab her when she comes out. Robin, you can wait in back and watch for anyone who comes.
12: Sounds like a piece of cake.
10: Okay. All right, let's go.
8: We were callous to fear by then because we had never been caught. Even though we'd never committed a robbery like that, we didn't take it seriously. To us, it was just goofing off, something to do. My world without boundaries was going in a new direction, one I would deeply regret.
6: Robin had been set up by deception, the belief that they could get away with anything. But there were other factors at work closing the trap. And we'll hear about that in just a moment.
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8: It was nearly 11 p.m. on a cold February night when we arrived at the gas station. The men had a stick and waited for the attendant to lock up for the night. She was not the one they expected. I was behind the station and couldn't see that a car drove by, and the driver saw what was happening and went after the guys. All of a sudden, I saw Elias and Brad running, so I ran too. It was so dark, I ran into the man who was after the guys. I was taken to jail and questioned, but wouldn't say anything. They put me in a cold cell where reality set in, and I cried all night. We were actually going to rob a store, and I had been caught. It was not a joke anymore, and as the days dragged by, I began promising God that if He'd get me out of this, I'd never do it again. Finally, I called my parents.
10: Were you the only one caught?
8: No. They caught everyone, but I didn't know that until the next day, when I went before the magistrate to set bond, and the others were all there, too.
10: How much bond?
8: $50,000 cash.
10: So much? I thought you said they didn't actually rob the place.
8: They didn't. Some guy interrupted them, and they ran away.
10: Then why such a high bond?
8: I guess it's serious, Dad, whether you succeed or not.
14: I don't understand why you waited so long to call us, Robin.
8: I thought they would let me go. I wouldn't have to tell you. I'm really ashamed.
10: Well, we'll come down right away and see you.
8: You can only visit me once a week, Dad. My visiting day is tomorrow at 7 o'clock at night.
14: We'll be there.
8: Please bring me some money so I can buy things I need, like toothpaste and shampoo.
14: Okay.
8: It's horrible being in jail. I feel so trapped. I felt so alone and scared. For the first time, I realized that my mother and father couldn't get me out of the mess I was in. They came to visit me, though. We entered what looked like a double phone booth separated by a glass window. We had to talk through a phone.
15: Oh, Robin, you look like a helpless little girl.
10: Are you okay?
15: Yes, I look a mess, I know. I've been crying a lot.
10: We left you some money so you can buy the things you need.
15: Thanks, Dad. At least I can get a toothbrush and toothpaste. There's not much I can do about this baggy orange jumpsuit. I'm so sorry.
14: Are you safe in there, Robin? You hear things about jail and prison and...
15: There are guards, Mom, but it's still scary. I miss my room at home. I have to sleep in a concrete bunk, and there are 8 other women in the cell.
14: Surely you'll get out of this. You didn't take anything or hurt anyone.
15: Oh, I was there, Mom. I was part of it.
10: I I wish there was something I could do to help you.
15: Well, it's my own fault, Dad. I was really stupid to think we could get away with it. I'll never forgive myself for what I did.
8: Most of the women in my cell were older, except for a teenager who told me about a church service on Wednesday. She said it was better than sitting in the cell, so I went. Two ladies from a local church were there, and they talked about a coming tribulation.
13: I want you to remember that no matter what you've done, God will forgive you. People may not, and the law may not forgive you until you've paid your debt, but God will. Let me read Romans chapter 3, verse 23. For all have sinned and come short of the glory of God. So you're not alone, ladies. God says all have sinned. That's the bad news. Now here's the good news. In Romans chapter 5, verse 8. But God commendeth his love toward us in that while we were yet sinners, Christ died for us. Can you believe that? Can you believe that someone would pay for your crimes so that you can walk free? There is a punishment for our sin. Let me read Romans chapter 6, verse 23. For the wages of sin is death, but the gift of God is eternal life through Jesus Christ our Lord. Amen. Do you understand that? Your wages, or what you earn and receive for your sin, is spiritual death, separation from God forever, in a place the Bible calls hell.
8: That's scary. I always thought I was a Christian because I believed in God. Boy, was I wrong.
13: But God has a gift for you. He will give you heaven if you realize you cannot earn forgiveness on your own. If you trust what Jesus did on the cross for you as punishment for your sins. Going to heaven is a gift, ladies. No one can earn it, and obviously we don't deserve it.
8: I am a wicked sinner. I need forgiveness even though I don't deserve it. Surely Jesus will forgive me.
13: How do you receive God's forgiveness? God says, whosoever shall call upon the name of the Lord shall be saved. All you have to do is trust in the death of Jesus on the cross, his burial, his resurrection, as payment in full for all the sin you've ever committed. You will go to heaven if you call on him. Now, I want you to bow your heads and think about what you've heard. If you want to be saved, follow me in this prayer. Dear Jesus, I know I am a sinner. Please forgive me for all that I've done and all I will ever do. I am asking you to come into my heart and be my Savior and take me to heaven someday. I believe you died on the cross for my sins and rose from the grave. Thank you for saving me. In Jesus' name, amen. Amen. Raise your hand if you prayed with me. I'd like to give you a Bible.
8: I did it. I prayed with her and raised my hand. When I got back to the cell, I read the Bible she gave me for hours. I'd start right after breakfast, stop for lunch, and read all afternoon. I couldn't get enough. Week by week, I was changing, and the other prisoners didn't like me very much. And week after week, my parents came to visit.
10: Do you have a trial date yet?
15: Yes, it's August.
14: 3 months yet? Oh, Robin, you poor thing.
15: I thought I would die when he said August.
10: What does your attorney say?
15: Since it's my first offense, he thinks I might get a year in jail and then probation.
10: How are you getting along in there?
15: Okay, Dad. It's just that the women in my cell are all older and they don't like me.
10: Well, why's that?
15: They've been making jailhouse wine, mixing up all kinds of fruit, sugar, and other things, and I wouldn't join them, so they don't trust me.
10: I'm surprised they can get away with something like that.
15: Me too. It smells up the whole cell while it's fermenting.
14: The guards don't notice?
15: They flirt with the guards, and I don't do that either.
10: Sounds like you're more mature than they are.
15: Being in jail makes you think about your life, Dad. I did a lot of stupid things over the years, and I want to change. The Lord is helping me.
14: We got your letter, Robin. I'm glad you had a religious experience.
15: I met the Lord, Mom, and I'll never be the same.
8: Elias and I had been writing each other faithfully, and he wrote that he had been saved the same day I was. Sometimes the guards would sneak letters back and forth, but we were not allowed a visit until the day before sentencing when the sheriff let us be together briefly.
16: Oh, Robin, it's so good to see you again.
8: Yes, praise God. I've been praying so much for this.
16: Me too, honey. I love you.
8: I love you too, Elias. Your letters have kept me going. Your letters and God's word.
16: Be strong tomorrow. I've been praying that we'll get probation.
8: Me too. We've already served 6 months. Surely that's enough.
16: Will you wait for me if I go to prison? Don't let it tear us apart.
8: No, I'll wait for you.
16: Whatever happens, will you still marry me?
8: Oh, you know I will. I love you so much, Elias.
16: I made you this ring. It's 21 karat gold thread.
8: This is just like you, Elias. It's beautiful.
16: Keep it until we get out, and I'll buy you a real engagement ring.
8: It hurts so much to be separated from you. You always make me laugh. You always see the best in every situation.
16: Don't worry, honey. We'll get through this somehow, together.
8: The next day, I listened in shock as one after another we were all sentenced to prison terms of 3 to 20 years, except for Brad, who received 5 to 20 years. The judge said he wanted to make an example of us, so other juveniles would learn from our mistake. The following day, we all traveled in a van to the prisons upstate.
16: Long ride, isn't it?
8: At least I get to be with you for a while.
16: My sentiments exactly.
8: I had no idea we'd have to travel in chains like this.
16: Just like the movies, Robin.
8: I still can't believe this is happening.
16: Me neither. I went back to my cell yesterday and I tried to prepare myself. But how do you prepare for something like this?
8: At least we have the Lord, Elias.
16: I feel really bad about hurting my dad like this. He did the best he could, raising me.
8: I know. The look on Mom and Dad's face when I was sentenced.
16: Do they blame me for leading you astray?
8: No, honey. I was a rebel long before I met you. I was so deceived. They can see that I've changed, though.
16: My folks don't think it'll last. Mom calls it jailhouse religion. They think I'll get out of prison and go right back to my old ways.
8: They just don't know the Lord.
16: Maybe we can change that.
8: I've been praying for my family so much to get saved, but it's hard to talk about it with them, isn't it?
16: Yeah. But maybe if they see the difference in us.
8: Elias, look! There it is. The women's correctional facility. It looks so bleak.
16: Don't lose heart, Robin. Remember, it's just for a while.
8: Write to me, Elias.
16: As much as I can.
8: And draw me pictures if you want. I'll try to understand them.
16: Remember that rock I drew for you? The one in my backyard?
8: Yes.
16: That rock is Jesus. Just hang on to him.
6: What would separation and prison do to this couple's fragile new beginning? Next week, we'll hear the conclusion as Elias tells us how he stumbled into darkness and was rescued. Friend, we hope Robin's testimony has helped you understand the love and power of God. There is no situation so hopeless, no life so wasted, that He cannot save. Wherever you are now, if you call out to Him as Robin did, He will hear. He is waiting to answer your cry. God promises in Isaiah chapter 65, verse 24, "And it shall come to pass that before they call, I will answer. And while they are yet speaking, I will hear."
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And once again, welcome to this segment of the musical package we call Music Till Dawn. Vic Eliason with you tonight with some words of songs written by people that you may recognize. John W. Peterson wrote this one. Once I knew nothing but emptiness. Life was a meaningless thing. Then I met Jesus, and all was changed. Now from my heart I sing. It's a wonderful, wonderful life when you know the Lord above. It's a wonderful, wonderful life when He saved you by His love. There's a joy that you never once knew, and a peace in the darkest night. As you travel along in your heart, there's a song. It's a wonderful, wonderful life. Friend, are you lonely and sad at heart, bearing a burden of sin? Come to the Savior without delay. New life in Jesus begin. It's a wonderful, wonderful life. When you know the Lord above, it's a wonderful, wonderful life when He's saved you by His love. There's a joy that you never once knew, and a peace in the darkest night. As you travel along in your heart, there's a song. It's a wonderful, wonderful life. Music Till Dawn continues.

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3: 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I just won't vote and let God do what he wills.
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Welcome to this segment of Music Till Dawn. Trusting. Romans 8:28 says, "For we know that all things work together for good to those who love God." Norma Helgerson complements that blessed verse with this poem. Peace in the midst of turmoil, joy in the midst of pain, a sense of my Savior's presence, what I thought was loss, is gain. He is working things together, all for my own good, permitting what He knows is best, though at times not understood. I will trust and wait upon Him no matter what I see, and by faith His plan I'll follow, for He knows what's best for me. And when I reach my journey's end and know as I am known, I'll praise Him for His matchless grace and for the love He has shown. Music Till Dawn continues.

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And Music Till Dawn continues throughout the night here on VCY America. And wherever you may be, whatever you may be doing, we want you to know that you're always welcome. We hope that the songs have a special meaning. Sometimes we bring back songs from way back, nostalgia, songs that we may have forgotten, songs that perhaps our children have never learned. But tonight, along with the songs, we share a verse from Scripture, John 12:46. I am come a light into the world, that whosoever believeth on me should not abide in darkness. May our prayer be, Father, thank you for salvation through Jesus Christ. Draw me closer to you and help me to trust you always, especially in times of trouble. Music Till Dawn continues.

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2: 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We trust that you will be blessed, challenged, and encouraged by listening to this message of hope for such a time as this. Thank you for listening.

Are you disappointed tonight, perhaps because you feel the Lord didn't give you what you wanted, or needed, or desired? Well, there's a verse of Scripture that I think puts things in perspective. Sometimes we get disappointed because we didn't get all the blessings we wanted. And may I say that there's a secret to God's provision and blessing to each and every one of us. Psalm 37:4 puts it this way: Delight thyself also in the Lord, and he shall give thee the desires of thine heart. But I think the secret is to delight ourselves in the Lord. Too often we become delightful with all the world's material things, and that's the only thing that matters. Oh, may our prayer be, Father, author and giver of life, to believe in you is to accept life with all of its potential and hope and happiness. Thank you for your peace. Music Till Dawn continues.

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2: 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Successful couples have found these 12 biblical illuminations were truths they wish they had known sooner. Dr. Emerson Egerich has brought biblically based, creatively worded truths that will stick and spark breakthrough aha moments. Whether you've been married 50 years or you're newlyweds, this book is for you. 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

Glad you joined us for this half-hour segment of Music Till Dawn. Many times we hear people talking about guardian angels, especially when we share the stories of harrowing incidents that literally describe a narrow escape from some kind of harmful situation. Alice Hanshee Mortensen wrote a little poem I'd like to share with you entitled God's Angels. I thank thee, Lord, for the angels that surround me night and day, so lovingly protecting me from dangers by the way. Although my path to finite sight all sunlit may appear, your angels see the hidden snares and know that danger's near. And by some means, it matters not just how, someday I'll know, just why I could not travel down the path I chose to go. And so I know whate'er I face, there'll be an angel throng to guide, direct and lift me up, and shield me from all wrong. God's Angels, Alice Hanshee Mortensen's pen. Music Till Dawn.

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welcome to this segment of Music Till Dawn. Nice to have you with us, and I trust that the music will be a blessing to you during this half hour. Here's a verse from Helen Steiner Rice that's entitled, Quit Supposin'. It's kind of neat. Don't start your day by supposin' that trouble is just ahead. It's better to stop supposin' and start with a prayer instead. And make it a prayer of thanksgiving for the wonderful things God has wrought, like the beautiful sunrise and sunset, God's gifts that are free and not bought. For what is the use of supposing the dire things that could happen to you and worry about some misfortune that seldom, if ever, comes true? But instead of just idle supposing, step forward to meet each new day, secure in the knowledge God's near you to lead you each step of the way. For supposing the worst things will happen only helps to make them come true. And you darken the bright, happy moments that the dear Lord has given to you. So if you desire to be happy and get rid of the misery of dread, just give up supposing the worst things and look for the best things instead. From the pen of Helen Steiner Rice, this is Music Till Dawn.

0: Throughout the darkness of the night, Music Till Dawn brings focus on Jesus Christ, the light of the world. 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

Another segment of Music Till Dawn. Have you ever heard the song Channels Only? Well, I'm sure we've sung it, hopefully sincerely, asking God to make us a channel of blessing. Well, here's a poem by that name. A channel let me be. Another day to live for thee, dear Jesus. Another day to let your bright light shine. By word or deed or just by humble praying, not in my way, O precious Lord, but thine. Another day, if someone comes disheartened to my door today, oh, let me be a channel that your light may guide them to find the way and place their hope in thee. A channel let me be. From the pen of Alice Hanchy Mortensen. Music Till Dawn.

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Glad you joined us for our Music Till Dawn. Helen Steiner Rice was so gifted in the poems and verses and rhymes that she put together. She wrote one entitled, Flowers Leave Their Fragrance on the Hand That Bestows Them. It's kind of interesting. It goes like this. There's an old Chinese proverb that if practiced each day would change the whole world in a wonderful way. Its truth is so simple, it's so easy to do, and it works every time and successfully too. For you can't do a kindness without a reward, nor in silver, no, not gold, but in joy from the Lord. You can't light a candle to show others the way without the feeling of warmth of that bright little ray. And you can't pluck a rose, all fragrant with dew, without part of its fragrance remaining with you. And whose hands bestow most frequent bouquets than mother who daily speaks kind words of praise. A mother whose courage and comfort and cheer lights bright little candles in hearts through the year. No wonder the hands of an unselfish mother are symbols of sweetness unlike any other. Music Till Dawn.

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I stood at Calvary, where Jesus died for me. He hung there on the tree to set the whole world free. I give my heart to Him, my life, my all to Him. For He gave His all for me at Calvary. My crown of thorns He wore, my pain He suffered sore. My cross of death He bore, that I should die no more. What love, what marvelous love, that He should take my place and all my sin erase at Calvary. The sun refused to shine, the moon in tears went blind. All nature groaned in pain, the veil was rent in twain. The dying thief did see and cried, O Lord, remember me. Today in paradise, said he, thou shalt be with me. At Calvary he died for me. There he was crucified for me. He hung there on a tree, dying for you, for me. I'll give my heart to him, my life, my all to him. For he gave his all for me at Calvary. Music till dawn.

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2: 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We trust that you will be blessed, challenged, and encouraged by listening to this message of hope for such a time as this. Thank you for listening.

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There's a poem written by Alice Mortensen that is specially designed for the person who may be facing surgery

in the near future. It's called prayer before surgery. Dear Lord, I rest completely in your hands while prayer is being made, not just for me, but doctors too, that you will come to their aid, that you will give them peace of mind and angels guide their skill and grant complete recovery, if that but be thy will. And thank you for the peace, sweet peace, you're giving me right now, and turn what seemed to be a cross to victory somehow. Whatever happens, I am yours, by life or death or pain. May everything I am or was just glorify thy name. Music till dawn.

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Music Till Dawn here on VCY America. I'm Vic Eliason. Glad to have you with us. The words of this old song, "My Jesus, as thou wilt, O may thy will be mine. Into thy hand of love I would my all resign. Through sorrow or through joy, conduct me as thine own, and help me still to say, my Lord, thy will be done. My Jesus, as thou wilt, if needy here and poor, give me thy people's bread, thy word so rich and sure. 'Tis manna from above, let my soul feed upon, and if all else should fail, my Lord, thy will be done. My Jesus, as thou wilt, though seen through many a tear, let not my star of hope grow dim or disappear. Since thou on earth hast wept and sorrowed oft alone, if I must weep with thee, my Lord, thy will be done." Music Till Dawn.

It's always a privilege to have you with us here on Music Till Dawn. And just want to say that your cards and letters are always appreciated. The mail is impossible for us to answer each and every letter, but it helps us to realize the people that this musical ministry is touching. And I want to say thank you. For those who'd like to write to us, our mailing address is simply Music Till Dawn, 3434 West Kilbourne Avenue, Milwaukee, Wisconsin, 53208. And again, thank you for joining us. Hope you'll be with us again tomorrow evening on this program, Music Till Dawn.

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4: With SRN News, I'm Rich Thomason in Washington. The Senate has joined the House, passing a war powers resolution.
5: On this motion, the yeas are 50, the nays are 48. The concurrent motion is agreed to.
4: Four Republicans joined every Democrat in voting for the resolution, which urges President Trump to get congressional approval before any further military action against Iran. It is rejected by President Trump as poorly timed and meaningless.
6: The White House dismissed the Senate vote as non-binding, but it may put pressure on Mr. Trump to avoid a return to hostilities, something he has suggested might happen if the current negotiations with Iran falter.
4: To BBC's David Willis, the Pentagon is seeking $80 billion from Congress, mostly for the Iran war. House Minority Leader Hakeem Jeffries says that's a non-starter as far as he's concerned.
7: And the bottom line is that we shouldn't spend another dime of taxpayer dollars.
4: President Trump says the alternative to Operation Epic Fury would have been a nuclear-armed death to

0: America regime in Iran. The president will visit Capitol Hill today, where he'll lunch with GOP senators. He's been pressing lawmakers to approve his voter integrity proof of citizenship bill. And that's just one part of the Trump agenda. Republican Senator John Cornyn of Texas saying that if we're going to win the midterm elections, we need to get on the same page. New York City's Democrat Socialist mayor won big in yesterday's primary elections. All three congressional candidates endorsed by Mayor Zohran Mamdani advanced. Also, South Carolina's Attorney General Alan Wilson is the winner of South Carolina's GOP gubernatorial primary. Wall Street, Dow futures are down 76 points. NASDAQ futures 142 points higher. This is SRN News. DoorDash is making a change.
1: The country's largest food delivery service says it will no longer use the Southern Poverty Law Center's criteria to decide where company charitable dollars will be spent. Alliance Defending Freedom, a Christian legal group, negotiated the decision by DoorDash. The SPLC routinely lists Christian ministries and charitable organizations as hate groups if they refuse to embrace the LGBT agenda. Many big corporations blindly use the SPLC to make decisions about giving. Michael Harrington reporting.
0: Beginning this month, Texas Tech will require faculty to teach in compliance with a 2025 state law that declares there are only two genders. The law echoes the language of an executive order the Trump administration issued in January of last year, stating that it is the policy of the United States to recognize two sexes, male and female. Texas Tech faculty will be largely prohibited from teaching about gender as a spectrum. This is SRN News. The world's most powerful supercomputer no longer resides in the U.S.
2: That marks the first time since 2017 that a Chinese computer has topped a list sometimes viewed as a measure of a nation's technological prowess. The previously unlisted Lianshan computer in Shenzhen, China, displaced the top-ranked U.S. computer El Capitan in California in the latest version of the top 500 ranking announced Tuesday. The group of scientists who run the top 500 project declared that the Lianshan computer at China's National Supercomputing Center achieved 2,198 exaflops, meaning it can perform more than 2 quintillion calculations per second. Keith Peters reporting.
0: Tech companies are spending big on AI, but investors might be getting nervous. Stock in those companies has tumbled this week. More details at srnnews.com.
3: Acts chapter 20, verse 27. For I have not shunned to declare unto you all the counsel of God. Acts 20, verse 27. God's word, the Bible, reminding us that the entire will and purpose of God is in his word.
4: Well, possibly some rain on the windshield this morning. We'll check the forecast from weather.gov. Temperatures did hover in the upper 60s yesterday. We're aiming for 75 this afternoon. And yes, a continued chance for showers and possibly even a thunderstorm today. Showers and storms could continue for the late evening tonight. Temps will again drop into the upper 50s. And then just a slight chance for showers and thunderstorms Thursday afternoon. The high tomorrow near 75 degrees. Partly cloudy Thursday night, mid-50s, and then sunshine for Friday and the weekend Saturday with temperatures in the 70s.

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0: The psalmist said, "When I awake, I am still with thee." For the child of God, seeking the presence of the Lord is essential as each day begins. To help you in starting this day with God, we offer a brief devotional meditation from morning and evening, a collection from the pen of one of the greatest preachers of all time, Charles Haddon Spurgeon. This morning's text is found in Luke chapter 11, verses 27 and 28. A certain woman of the company lifted up her voice and said unto him, "Blessed is the womb that bare thee, and the paps which thou hast sucked." But he said, "Yea, rather, blessed are they that hear the word of God and keep it." It is fondly imagined by some that it must have involved very special privileges to have been the mother of our Lord, because they supposed that she had the benefit of looking into his very heart in a way which we cannot hope to do. There may be an appearance of plausibility in the supposition, but not much. We do not know that Mary knew more than others. What she did know, she did well to lay up in her heart. But she does not appear, from anything we read in the evangelists, to have been a better instructed believer than any other of Christ's disciples. All that she knew, we also may discover. Do you wonder that we should say so? Here is a text to prove it. The secret of the Lord is with them that fear him, and he will show them his covenant. Remember the Master's words, "Henceforth I call you not servants, for the servant knoweth not what his Lord doeth. But I have called you friends, for all things that I have heard of my Father I have made known unto you." So blessedly does this divine revealer of secrets tell us his heart, that he keepeth back nothing which is profitable to us. His own assurance is, "If it were not so, I would have told you." Doth he not this day manifest himself unto us as he doth not unto the world? It is even so. And therefore we will not ignorantly cry out, "Blessed is the womb that bare thee," but we will intelligently bless God that, having heard the word and kept it, we have first of all as true a communion with the Savior as the Virgin had, and in the second place as true an acquaintance with the secrets of his heart as she can be supposed to have obtained. Happy soul to be thus privileged. This meditation was taken from Morning and Evening by C.H. Spurgeon. Please listen each morning at this same time for Morning and Evening.
1: 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I'm Jimmy DeYoung, Jr. with Prophecy Today, where we examine current events in the light of God's prophetic word. Why do so many Christians not have a consistently biblical worldview? Rick and I will address that in one moment.
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1: Rick, I started off the program today with talking about a biblical worldview and how it is so very important to have a biblical worldview. A biblical worldview is one's total conception of the world from a biblical standpoint. It's a Christian's basic belief system about the meaning of life, the nature of God, the source of truth, and other foundational concepts. Yet many Christians' worldview is not biblically consistent. They may approach some issues from a biblical viewpoint, but not every issue, Rick. Well, there are many possible reasons why some Christians fail to have a consistent biblical worldview. I think number one, they lack knowledge of what the Bible says. They do not know the Word of God. If someone doesn't know what the Bible says about the sanctity of human life, for example, it will be difficult for him or her to form a biblical view on the subject. For the uninformed, education is the key.
3: It is, Jimmy. And again, I mean, this program, Prophecy Today, as we look at things, we are not necessarily just a current events program or not totally a Bible prophecy, but we are about studying Scripture, studying the Word to see what it has to say. Another reason, Jimmy, that people fail to have a consistent biblical worldview is that they reject what the Bible says on certain issues. I heard of a study recently, Jimmy, where people were asked if they believe what the Bible says. Only 4% of people did, Jimmy. And if you look further, people who are saying they are Christians, it's not that much better. And if you are a professed Christian and you do not believe what the Bible says, it'll be impossible for you to have an authentic biblical worldview. For those who are contrary, repentance is the key.
1: There's only one way to the Father. Jesus Christ said, I am the way, the truth, and the life. There's no way to the Father except through me. God so loved the world that he gave his only begotten Son, that whomsoever believeth in him should not perish but have everlasting life. You know, when you look at this, Rick, some other reasons, they are more concerned with what the world thinks of them than what God thinks. Fear of man will prove to be a snare. Proverbs 29:25, the fear of man lays a snare, but whosoever trusts in the Lord is safe. A believer who views the world from a biblical standpoint recognizes that he is not of the world. Jesus said, you do not belong to the world, but I have chosen you out of this world. That is why the world hates you. John 15:9. When a believer starts making compromises with the world's ways of thinking, he loses focus on God's perspective. For those who are fearful, courage is the key.
3: I love that, Jimmy. And if boldly sharing a courage, bold commitment to share, and I mean loving other people enough in order to be willing to share. Well, another reason that people fail to have a consistent worldview, Jimmy, is that they are lukewarm in their commitment to Christ. We talk about Revelation a lot. Revelation 3, the church of Laodicea, they are neither hot nor cold, unwilling to take a stand for Christ. For the lukewarm, commitment is the key.
1: Indeed, commitment is the key, Rick. It helps us to live a pure, productive, holy life in an unholy world.
2: 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There you will also find information for a better understanding of biblical prophecy as it relates to our world today. This is Jay Johnson inviting you to join us every Monday through Friday for Prophecy Today. Remember, the Lord Jesus is coming, and it could be today. So let's keep looking up until...
4: June 24th, anchored in the truth. Have you ever lost hold of a light object on a windy day? If so, you know how difficult it can be to try and get it back. The object races ahead of you, skipping across the ground and darting in all different directions. It has nothing to hold it down and is completely at the mercy of the wind. A similar phenomenon takes place in our belief system. When we are without a firm grasp of the truth, we're vulnerable to being pushed and pulled in every direction. Various philosophies call to us, and we become taken in by their appeal. Today, we'll hear from a man who was tossed about amidst nearly every teaching he encountered. He's here to share with us his true story on this Unshackled Daily Devotional.
5: I'm Tim Lawler, and my parents let me quit going to church, but I played on the church basketball team where I heard the gospel and prayed for salvation. My mom and dad showed no interest in my decision, so I quit reading the Bible and I turned to parties and drugs. I made the dean's list in college, but I also almost OD'd on angel dust. After that, I spent a year free of drugs, but as soon as I went home to Maine, my friends lured me into smoking pot. To get away, I hitchhiked to Vermont and worked as a ranger with the Forest Service. Vegetarianism became my religion. Christians, including a fellow ranger, tried to tell me about Jesus, but I scorned God. After I lost my job for getting a DUI, I took a bus to California where I tried Buddhism and New Age stuff. Back in Vermont again, I was a bartender until I got fed up with my aimless life and I went to a gospel concert. There I prayed with a counselor who told me to read the Bible and go to a Bible teaching church. God heard my prayer, forgave my sin, and gave my life purpose. I attended Bible college, and when I went back to tell the ranger I was following Christ, he was amazed. He thought I was too far gone to save. So don't ever give up on anyone. Today I'm married with 7 children, and I pastor a church.
4: The Apostle Paul wrote to early believers in Ephesians chapter 4, encouraging them to grow in spiritual maturity. He says in verse 14, "Then we will no longer be infants, tossed back and forth by the waves, and blown here and there by every wind of teaching, and by the cunning and craftiness of people in their deceitful scheming." Friend, spiritual maturity is a choice. If we are not continually growing in the truth, we are sure to be dragged into harmful philosophies. Then, like Tim, we will begin to embrace every good-sounding ideology, oblivious to the lies that support it. So let's determine to know God's Word and anchor ourselves against the manipulative voices in the wind. Will you receive this truth today? 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
1: Welcome to our continued reading in the book of Numbers. We commence our reading in chapter 17 today, where God is going to affirm Aaron's claim to the high priesthood by causing his rod to bud. And the Lord spake unto Moses, saying, Speak unto the children of Israel, and take of every one of them a rod according to the house of their fathers, of all their princes according to the house of their fathers, 12 rods. Write thou every man's name upon his rod, and thou shalt write Aaron's name upon the rod of Levi. For one rod shall be for the head of the house of their fathers. And thou shalt lay them up in the tabernacle of the congregation before the testimony, where I will meet with you. And it shall come to pass that the man's rod, whom I shall choose, shall blossom, and I will make to cease from me the murmurings of the children of Israel, whereby they murmur against you. And Moses spake unto the children of Israel, and every one of their princes gave him a rod apiece, for each prince one, according to their fathers' houses, even 12 rods. And the rod of Aaron was among their rods. And Moses laid up the rods before the Lord in the tabernacle of witness. And it came to pass that on the morrow Moses went into the tabernacle of witness, and behold, the rod of Aaron for the house of Levi was budded, and brought forth buds, and bloomed blossoms, and yielded almonds. And Moses brought out all the rods from before the Lord unto all the children of Israel, and they looked, and took every man his rod. And the Lord said unto Moses, Bring Aaron's rod again before the testimony, to be kept for a token against the rebels, and thou shalt quite take away their murmurings from me, that they die not. And Moses did so, as the Lord commanded him, so did he. And the children of Israel spake unto Moses, saying, Behold, we die, we perish, we all perish. Whosoever cometh anything near unto the tabernacle of the Lord shall die. Shall we be consumed with dying? And the Lord said unto Aaron, Thou and thy sons and thy father's house with thee shall bear the iniquity of the sanctuary, and thou and thy sons with thee shall bear the iniquity of your priesthood. And thy brethren also of the tribe of Levi, the tribe of thy father, bring thou with thee, that they may be joined unto thee and minister unto thee. But thou and thy sons with thee shall minister before the tabernacle of witness. And they shall keep thy charge and the charge of all the tabernacle. Only they shall not come nigh the vessels of the sanctuary and the altar, that neither they nor ye also die. And they shall be joined unto thee, and keep the charge of the tabernacle of the congregation for all the service of the tabernacle. And a stranger shall not come nigh unto you. And ye shall keep the charge of the sanctuary, and the charge of the altar, that there be no wrath any more upon the children of Israel. And I, behold, I have taken your brethren the Levites from among the children of Israel. To you they are given as a gift for the Lord, to do the service of the tabernacle of the congregation. Therefore thou and thy sons with thee shall keep your priest's office for everything of the altar and within the veil, and ye shall serve. I have given your priest's office unto you as a service of gift, and the stranger that cometh nigh shall be put to death. And the Lord spake unto Aaron, Behold, I also have given thee the charge of mine heave offerings of all the hallowed things of the children of Israel. Unto thee have I given them by reason of the anointing, and to thy sons by an ordinance forever. This shall be thine of the most holy things, reserved from the fire, every oblation of theirs, every meat offering of theirs, and every sin offering of theirs, and every trespass offering of theirs, which they shall render unto me, shall be most holy for thee and for thy sons. In the most holy place shalt thou eat it. Every male shall eat it. It shall be holy unto thee. And this is thine, the heave offering of their gift, with all the wave offerings of the children of Israel. I have given them unto thee, and to thy sons, and to thy daughters with thee, by a statute forever. Every one that is clean in thy house shall eat of it. All the best of the oil, and all the best of the wine, and of the wheat, the first fruits of them which they shall offer unto the Lord, them have I given thee. And whatsoever is first ripe in the land, which they shall bring unto the Lord, shall be thine. Every one that is clean in thine house shall eat of it. Everything devoted in Israel shall be thine. Everything that openeth the matrix in all flesh, which they bring unto the Lord, whether it be of men or beasts, shall be thine. Nevertheless, the firstborn of man shalt thou surely redeem, and the firstling of unclean beasts shalt thou redeem. And those that are to be redeemed from a month old shalt thou redeem according to thine estimation for the money of 5 shekels, after the shekel of the sanctuary, which is 20 gerahs. But the firstling of a cow, or the firstling of a sheep, or the firstling of a goat, thou shalt not redeem. They are holy. Thou shalt sprinkle their blood upon the altar, and shalt burn their fat for an offering made by fire, for a sweet savor unto the Lord. And the flesh of them shall be thine, as the wave breast and as the right shoulder are thine. All the heave offerings of the holy things, which the children of Israel offer unto the Lord, have I given thee, and thy sons and thy daughters with thee, by a statute forever. It is a covenant of salt forever before the Lord unto thee and to thy seed with thee. And the Lord spake unto Aaron, Thou shalt have no inheritance in their land, neither shalt thou have any part among them. I am thy part and thine inheritance among the children of Israel. And behold, I have given the children of Levi all the tenth in Israel for an inheritance, for their service which they serve, even the service of the tabernacle of the congregation. Neither must the children of Israel henceforth come nigh the tabernacle of the congregation, lest they bear sin and die. But the Levites shall do the service of the tabernacle of the congregation, and they shall bear their iniquity. It shall be a statute forever throughout your generations, that among the children of Israel they have no inheritance. But the tithes of the children of Israel, which they offer as an heave offering unto the Lord, I have given to the Levites to inherit. Therefore I have said unto them, Among the children of Israel they shall have no inheritance. And the Lord spake unto Moses, saying, Thus speak unto the Levites, and say unto them, When ye take of the children of Israel the tithes which I have given you from them for your inheritance, then ye shall offer up an heave offering of it for the Lord, even a tenth part of the tithe. And this your heave offering shall be reckoned unto you as though it were the corn of the threshing floor, and as the fullness of the winepress. Thus ye also shall offer an heave offering unto the Lord of all your tithes, which ye receive of the children of Israel. And ye shall give thereof the Lord's heave offering to Aaron the priest. Out of all your gifts ye shall offer every heave offering of the Lord, of all the best thereof, even the hallowed part thereof out of it. Therefore thou shalt say unto them, When ye have heaved the best thereof from it, then it shall be counted unto the Levites as the increase of the threshing floor and as the increase of the winepress. And ye shall eat it in every place, ye and your households, for it is your reward for your service in the tabernacle of the congregation. And ye shall bear no sin by reason of it, when ye have heaved from it the best of it, neither shall ye pollute the holy things of the children of Israel, lest ye die. And here ends our reading of chapter 18 of Numbers, and we will take up in chapter 19 next time.

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2: With SRN News, I'm Rich Thomason in Washington. New York City's Democrat Socialist mayor was not on the ballot in yesterday's primaries, but three congressional candidates endorsed by Zohran Mamdani were, and all three of them won. Elsewhere, Trump-backed State Attorney General Alan Wilson wins South Carolina's Republican primary for governor. This is going to happen, the words of the head of the UN's nuclear agency, who says his inspectors will visit what's left of Iran's nuclear enrichment sites. President Trump says that when it comes to Iran's claims that no inspections have been agreed to...
3: They're wrong. They know they're wrong. They told us inside, and we have it down 100% inspections.
2: Following the lead of the House, the Senate has approved a war powers resolution. It demands that President Trump get congressional approval before any additional military action against Iran. The president's dismissing the non-binding resolution as meaningless and poorly timed. Four Republicans joining every Democrat voting yes on that resolution. Today marks the fourth anniversary of the Supreme Court's repeal of Roe v. Wade. Marjorie Dannenfelser of the Susan B. Anthony Pro-Life America says that now her group's attention turns to abortion pills.
4: We have women who are receiving these drugs because of a Biden COVID hangover. The rules were dropped around the distribution of these drugs. There's no in-person visit to anybody associated with her health. She just gets it in the mail, or her boyfriend, her ex-husband, the guys at the fraternity, someone has those drugs and she gets them, and it's leading to disasters all over the country.
2: Dannenfelser speaking with the Salem Radio Network. Federal judge in San Francisco barring the feds from making immigration arrests at U.S. courthouses. This is SRN News.

0: Our SRN News special series, Faith and Freedom, continues today as Hedi Amir Ahmadi Falco, 20-year national security expert and former Muslim, shares her thoughts on the founding of America. As a first-generation immigrant, she says she was taught to love America and wishes everyone in our country would show respect for the biblically-based documents that founded our nation.
1: I really encourage people to read those documents and to learn more about that history and to have the courage and the boldness to talk about it and to encourage our leaders, our political leaders, our community leaders to be more involved and to express that respect for the biblical foundation of this country. How do we demonstrate that pride, but then going to our roots and realizing what a wonderful system that they set up for us, that it is our duty, our responsibility to preserve it and to preserve it for everyone.
0: More on Hedi's story is at resurrectministry.com. This is SRN News. More than 1,000 GM workers are out and 50 robots are in.
2: General Motors is facing renewed scrutiny over automation at its flagship EV assembly plant after adding dozens of robots to the production line months after cutting more than 1,000 jobs. The changes at Factory Zero in Detroit highlight the growing tension between automakers seeking greater efficiency and workers concerned about the future of manufacturing employment. The move reflects a trend seen across the automotive industry, where manufacturers are increasingly turning to robots and artificial intelligence to improve productivity, reduce costs, and streamline vehicle assembly operations. Bernie Bennett reporting.
0: The Supreme Court has granted tech giant Cisco's bid to shut down a lawsuit claiming the company's technology was used to persecute members of the Falun Gong movement in China. The justices say that American courts, the wrong forum for the suits. On Wall Street this morning, the stock futures are mixed. More details at srnnews.com.
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4: Acts chapter 20, verse 27. For I have not shunned to declare unto you all the counsel of God. Acts 20, verse 27. God's Word, the Bible, reminding us that the entire will and purpose of God is in His Word.
5: Well, possibly some rain on the windshield this morning. We'll check the forecast from weather.gov. Temperatures did hover in the upper 60s yesterday. We're aiming for 75 this afternoon. And yes, a continued chance for showers and possibly even a thunderstorm today. Showers and storms could continue for the late evening tonight. Temps will again drop into the upper 50s. And then just a slight chance for showers and thunderstorms Thursday afternoon. The high tomorrow near 75 degrees. Partly cloudy Thursday night, mid-50s. And then sunshine for Friday and the weekend Saturday with temperatures in the 70s.
6: I'm Shauna on Johnny Erickson Tada Sharing Hope here on BCY America. We've come to another edition of Dear Johnny. And if you don't mind, we're going to get right to it. So, Johnny, here's a tough question from Mary Grace, who asks, Johnny, I'm assuming you've never had children. I'm also assuming that you and Ken made that decision consciously, since quadriplegia does not affect fertility, as far as I'm aware. My husband and I are also having to think through whether or not we'll continue to try to have children after multiple losses, years of infertility, and a recent diagnosis. Johnny, did you grieve not having children? What would your encouragement be for someone who can't have children?
7: Well, Mary Grace, this is a tough question. And my heart goes out to you and your husband, as it's obvious that you would really love to start a family. But to your first question, yes, I grieved over not being able to conceive. I clearly recall one afternoon leaving the office of our infertility specialist. Yes, Ken and I went to a specialist. And I just started sobbing. We had to pull over as I could not stop wailing. Never in all my years of paralysis had I wept like that, like it was deep, deep from inside. So yes, there was grief, but there was also God's word. And I knew I would go crazy if I wallowed in my loss. So if Ken and I were not going to have children, then God must have a better plan. So my husband and I hitched our wagon to Psalm 138, verse 8. The Lord will fulfill his purpose for me. Your steadfast love, O Lord, endures forever. Do not forsake the work of your hands. So, God has a purpose, and he promises he will fulfill it. He will bring it to pass. He will not forsake us. And then there's Proverbs 23 that says, surely there is a future, and your hope will not be cut off. I love that word, surely. Without a doubt, God has something richer. We can be sure of it. And then there's also the verse we all know, Jeremiah 29:11, where God himself tells us, for I know the plans I have for you. They are plans for good and not for harm, to give you hope and a future. And of course, finally, we know that for those who love God, all things, even miscarriages, even infertility, even paralysis, all things work together for good for those who are called according to his purpose. And that, of course, is Romans 8:28. And Mary Grace, there is one more Bible verse especially for you. Psalm 34 says, the Lord is close to the brokenhearted, and he saves those who are crushed in spirit. Yes, we women grieve when we discover we cannot have children, but then we must go to God's word and hold fast to the Lord as he leads us into that other future, that better future. Many couples view adoption, including embryo adoption, as a way to create a loving family. Or you could do what Ken and I do, invest in the lives of children in the church and in your community, teaching Sunday school, volunteering with youth groups, mentoring young people. And finally, our friends at Desiring God have posted great articles about childlessness and what next. We've provided a link on our radio page at johnnyradio.org.
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8: This is the Phyllis Schlafly Report from Phyllis Schlafly Eagles, a national volunteer organization founded by Phyllis Schlafly and continuing to uphold her legacy by opposing radical feminism and representing a traditional conservative perspective in our nation's capital. Now from the Phyllis Schlafly Center studios, here's Ryan Haidt.
9: Something significant has shifted in how Americans think about college, and the numbers make it impossible to ignore. A recent Issues and Insights poll found that 59% of American adults no longer believe a college education is worth the cost. Just 10 years ago, 70% of adults said it was. That is a stunning reversal in a single decade. And when parents, the people actually making these decisions and writing these checks, were specifically asked, 56% said a four-year degree is not worth the cost. When the same poll asked whether a high school graduate should pursue a four-year degree, a skilled trade, or enter the workforce directly, only 22% chose college. 55% chose a skilled trade or vocational path. That is a ratio of more than 2-1 against the traditional college route, and it cuts across racial and demographic lines. So what happened? The answer is not complicated. For decades, the educational establishment quietly lowered the bar. Elementary schools promoted students who couldn't read. High schools graduated students who couldn't do freshman-level work. States eliminated proficiency exams that would have made the failure impossible to hide. And colleges responded by going woke and inflating grades in the name of equity, while simultaneously raising tuition to record levels. But here's the cruel irony. Lowering standards attracted more students. More students meant more government aid. More government aid fueled more tuition hikes. As one columnist plainly put it, if you subsidize mediocre education, you get more of it. Well, the financial case for college has not entirely disappeared. A Georgetown study showed that bachelor's degree holders still out-earn high school graduates significantly over time, but that calculation only holds if the degree means something, if the standards are real, the curriculum is rigorous, and the credential is respected by employers. Increasingly, none of those conditions are being met. Now, there are still excellent institutions, Hillsdale College being a prime example, that have refused to compromise their standards, but they are the exception. Well, if enough families act on what the polls are telling us, four-year institutions will be forced to reform or close. Several already have. Americans have noticed. The question is whether higher education will respond before it's too late. Well, don't miss a single issue of our Education Reporter. Sign up with us at phyllisschlafly.com. Join us again for the Phyllis Schlafly Report.

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1: Good morning, everyone. My name is Mark Widmer, and I'm joining Pastor Ken Keltner. We're looking at this incredible book, the book of Philippians in the New Testament, chapter 1.
2: Well, thank you, Pastor Mark. I mean, Paul just basically saying his imprisonment for the cause of Christ was pretty well known. How did it become so well known? Well, it became known throughout the whole Praetorian Guard. Why these guards? Because they were chained to Paul.
1: Yeah.
2: They couldn't get away.
1: They couldn't get away. That's right.
2: Now, let me just share a little truth about the Apostle Paul. It's one thing for him to be chained to a soldier, and it's a whole other point of view to realize that the soldier was actually chained to him.
1: Yeah.
2: I don't know if you've ever tried to give the gospel to someone and you could tell they just wanted to get away from you.
1: Yeah.
2: I just had a scenario with that, trying to talk with someone, and their plan was just to keep talking where I couldn't get anything in.
1: Uh-huh. That's one way to do it.
2: I've also seen people, when they figure out who you are and you pull your Bible out, they want to change seats on the airplane.
1: Mm-hmm.
2: Or the people that, well, it's just never a good time for me to get with you.
1: Yeah.
2: You know, there's somebody that I care about who is working right next to a little bakery, and I want to take him to the bakery, and no, I don't ever have any time for that.
1: Yeah. Uh-huh.
2: You know, what's really awesome, though, I think, Pastor Mark, about God's plan is that a soldier had to be chained to Paul for 6 hours at a time.
1: Yeah.
2: I mean, Paul had always wanted to reach Rome, and look how God opened the door. The Lord made the whole Praetorian Guard captive to Paul at six-hour intervals while he spoke the truth about Christ to them.
1: Yeah.
2: Understand this about the Praetorian Guard. They were the military installation of Rome. They were so powerful at this point of history that when you study history, they were more powerful even than the Roman Senate.
1: Mm.
2: They were the bodyguards of the emperor himself.
1: Mm.
2: They had the power to put down emperors. And I'm not kidding you on this. They had the opportunity to select new emperors at their bidding.
1: Mm.
2: Thus, you could have said they were the real power brokers in Rome.
1: Mm.
2: Now, you think about it, Pastor Mark. If you were going to evangelize the Roman Empire, how would you have started?
1: Yeah.
2: You could not have picked a more strategic group of men to start with, and God knew it.
1: Mm.
2: These were the leading men of the nation, the men who would become commanders in the military. They would become leaders in the political world of Rome. And these men, in four different shifts of the day, were being chained to the Apostle Paul. You talk about a captive audience. They couldn't leave. Four different men every day. They listened to his testimony, even his opposition that people had to Christ, and ultimately his conversion and how Jesus Christ had changed him. They knew he was not guilty of breaking a crime, but that he was in chains because of his testimony and because of the message that he preached of Jesus.
1: Mm.
2: You know, Paul was not in prison because he raised a rebellion, so to speak, to overthrow the Roman government. He was a prisoner solely because, friends, get this now, he believed in Jesus, whom the Roman soldiers had crucified under Pilate. He was truly, truly the Son of God who took the sins of the world on himself in order to save men from their sins.
1: Mm-hmm.
2: I tell you, I wake up in the morning, I just have to thank the Lord that he was willing, God was willing to send his Son, that Jesus was willing to come and to save me. And then his Spirit seals me, is my guarantee that I will have that assurance that I can be in the presence of God. And I just need to, if you're listening today, ask you a question at this point. Besides the ability of Paul to articulate the gospel, what else do you think impacted these men? I believe it had to have been his life touched their lives. You know, we worked at Northland Baptist Bible College and big about life touching life.
1: Yeah.
2: I mean, touching life while even being in chains for Christ. I mean, Paul, if you remember, he was at Nero's disposal and he's still rejoicing.
1: Mm.
2: I remember we talked about this early on when we started Philippians, I think 15 times in these four small chapters, you're going to see joy or rejoice or something. I mean, he didn't have a hangdog look here.
1: Mm-hmm.
2: He was not pouting down in the dumps. No, Do you think possibly that these soldiers tried to sign up for chain gang duty with Paul?
1: Mm-hmm.
2: I don't think they probably did initially, but I think after they came to Christ, they wanted to get as close to him as possible.
1: Yeah.
2: Because his message of Christ, my friends, was so powerful because he lived it out even to the point of death. So what was the effect of his message and life on these men? Well, Pastor Mark, look at verse 22 of chapter 4 of Philippians. And I think it gives us really the answer to Paul's effectiveness with these soldiers.
1: Mm-hmm. All the saints greet you, but especially those who are of Caesar's household.
2: I mean, Paul had become the talk of the town of Rome.
1: Mm-hmm.
2: Everyone was talking about this guy that the Jews wanted to put to death. You think about it. If it takes a prison cell instead of a pulpit, Paul would say, so be it.
1: Yeah.
2: Bring it on.
1: Mm-hmm.
2: F.B. Meyer, that great pastor and theologian, writes, as the message of Paul spread and the soldiers talked it over with one another, the whole guard would become influenced in sympathy with the meek and gentle apostle who always showed himself so kindly to the men as they shared, however involuntarily, his imprisonment. End of quote. You think about it, the fact that so many became earnest Christians, that the word of Jesus was known far and wide throughout this whole guard, indicates how absolutely consistent the Apostle Paul's life was. Someone said it well, and I quote, chains are the circumstances of life that we would normally not choose. Paul's chains gave him contact with the lost. And Pastor Mark, I would say with the chains of cancer that we went through with Kathy, we had opportunities with those that God brought us in contact with that we would have never would have ever met them.
1: Yep.
2: So you think about it, here we are in the 21st century. You might be thinking, what does all of this have to do with me? I can't be a pastor. I can't go spread the gospel around the world. I'm just an average Joe who's just stuck in my job today. And I would ask you, can your chains give you contact with folks that are lost? Are you chained to a desk? Are you chained to a place on the assembly line? Are you chained to a classroom? Are you chained to your car as you move from point to point? I believe the emphasis of what we want to see accomplished here is for each of us to look at the opportunities that Paul had because of his chains and how he viewed his circumstances. You know, we need to look at life with an eternal perspective in mind. Wherever you are, my friends, look at it as a point from which you can further the gospel. You know, people will say to me, man, I wish I could be working at church like you guys. And I said, well, why would you wish that? And they said, because, man, I work with a bunch of unsaved people. I said, well, from my perspective, the guys in the offices here get tired if I come in wanting to share the gospel with them all the time. You know, I said, you know what? If I didn't know God wanted me to do this, I might say, hey, why don't we change jobs? Because I would love to be around some unsaved people.
1: Mm-hmm.
2: I mean, if you have opportunities with unsaved people, praise the Lord for it.
1: Yeah.
2: We need to look at life with concern for the souls of men. Whatever it is you do, my friends, wherever you live, live in your chained place in such a way in order to advance the gospel and so that people will see your love and your care. One thing, as I start visiting with people, and maybe if they roll their eyes or they're not really excited about it, I'll say, hold on a second. Let me just ask you this. If I really believe the Bible, which I do, and the Bible says that when you die, you immediately go to live with God in heaven or you go to hell. If I really believe that, should I be talking to people?
1: Mm-hmm.
2: And 99.9%, Pastor Mark, have always said, well, if that's what you believe, yes. And I always say, well, that's kind of why I brought it up.
1: Uh-huh.
2: There was one guy at the Brookfield Mall here in the Brookfield area who I was trying to talk to. He might have not really been able to speak very good English or something. Maybe it was more Spanish, and you don't want me getting involved in trying to do Spanish and English. And I asked him, you know, he didn't want to talk to me, and I just asked him that question. He goes, no, even if you believe it, you shouldn't talk to me. And I thought, come on, man, you're the only guy who's ever told me I shouldn't. Most people say, well, if that's what you really believe,
1: yeah. That's
2: what you should be doing. You might be thinking, oh, if you only knew how difficult and ungodly the people are I work with, you would understand the gospel will never penetrate them. I'm reminded of my neighbor back in Colorado who had a pretty large construction company.
1: Mm-hmm.
2: And he asked me, hey, I don't have my college workers. Can you come and help me on Monday?
1: Mm-hmm.
2: on your day off? I said, sure, I'll come and help you. So, I mean, I get there and I'm standing there in this big yard while guys are putting bushes or whatever. I mean, they're working, getting their trucks all set up. And my buddy who owned the company comes over and he goes, hey, Ken, you're going to be working with this fellow today and he doesn't like religious people. And I go, well, did you tell him I'm a preacher in my day job? And he goes, yeah, I told him. And the one fellow, called shotgun. So I'm now in the middle of this one-seater pickup truck. And this fellow had been an iron worker in Pennsylvania. I mean, his arms were just like tree trunks.
1: Yeah.
2: And when we get in, he starts off, we're not even out of the yard. He starts off, Larry starts off right away with, I hate religion. And he just used a profanity-laced tirade of religion. And he finished, and I said, Larry, was that hard for you to, did you know I'm a preacher? He goes, oh, I think I heard that. I go, have you been wanting to tell a preacher that for a long time? Oh, well, absolutely. I have been wanting to tell a preacher that. I go, well, I said, now you told me you would break me in two if I wanted to talk about it. So I'm going to ask permission. Can I just make one comment so that you won't break me in two? He goes, yeah, you can make one comment. I said, well, this preacher wouldn't use your vocabulary, but I want you to know I agree with everything you said about religion. I hate it just as much as you do. Mm-hmm. And long story short, we ended up having an opportunity because he was like, what do you mean by that? And then he kept wanting to go into a discussion when he'd get everybody else working. I go, Larry, you've already noticed I'm pretty slow on this mower. I haven't figured out these hand mechanisms to really run this mower right. And I know we need to get the lawn mowed. So if you want to talk about it, I'll take you to breakfast. And he said, I do. I want to talk about it. And we had a pilot for United Airlines, close friend of mine, who heard about it. And he goes, hey, I want to come. So I called Larry. I go, hey, can my buddy come? He goes, bring the whole blankety blank church if you need to. I go, I'm just talking about one guy. He goes, yeah, bring him. Beautiful. I mean, he grew up in a religion that just pushed it, crammed it down his throat, doesn't believe the Bible.
1: Yep.
2: We went from the Bible being let's just look at it from a literary standpoint, not telling you it's true or not, just literary, it's the most widely published book in the world. Went through all of that, and sure enough, Larry said, well, yeah, the most important or the most published book in the world says you got to keep the commands to live with God. And I go, just from a literary standpoint, that's not what it says. Got to go through the whole gospel. And when we finished, Larry said, I have never heard this in my entire life.
1: Mm-hmm.
2: And so, friends, I would have said, man, Larry is tough.
1: Yeah.
2: And Larry, to my knowledge, never ever came to a point that I know of that he trusted Christ.
1: Mm-hmm.
2: But I'm just thankful that God gave me the opportunity. And friends, he'll give you the opportunity, no matter how difficult the people are that you might be working with. Hey, invite them, say, hey, let me take you to lunch today.
1: Mm-hmm.
2: Whatever it might be, to open up doors where you can connect with people with the most important message in the world. 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
1: Let us run with endurance the race that is set before us, looking to Jesus, the founder and perfecter of our faith. How would you react if you inherited $1 million? Disbelief? Sure, but reality would sink in when you got the check. If you're a believer, you have a check waiting for you at the Bank of Heaven. And it's for far more than a mere million. From the Moody Church in Chicago, this is Running to Win with Dr. Erwin Lutzer, whose clear teaching helps us make it across the finish line. Today, Pastor Lutzer continues a series from Romans chapter 8 on the blessings we've been given as children of an awesome God. And one great blessing is this: the will has been opened, and you're about to inherit it all.
2: The date was March the 11th, 1898, when a teenager by the name of Peter Dynica got on a boat from Russia to go to Nova Scotia. His parents had saved for months in order that they might be able to buy their son a ticket with the hope that this young man would begin over again and have a good chance in the new world. They knew that the boat ride would be long, and so in order to make sure that he had enough food, they baked bread, black garlic bread, and they dried it and put it in bags so that it would not mold. There on the ship, Peter Dynica would look through the window and see everyone else eating. He saw the rich people eating, and then he would think to himself how wonderful that would be, and then he retreated back to his room where he ate his bread and drank his water. Some of the sailors who were there noticed his predicament and took advantage of him. They said, "If you help us with kitchen chores, we'll feed you some of the food from the kitchen." So he worked very, very hard, and was very glad that he got some decent food. Peter Dynica, in his biography, said that it was not until the last day of the voyage he realized that three meals a day were included in the price of the ticket. By the way, Peter Dynica came here to America and was converted here at the Moody Church. I interviewed him about 25 years ago before he died, and what a great evangelist he became for Russia, and began an organization which today continues to share the word of God in that country. But the bottom line is this: you and I know that if we've received Christ as Savior, we have a free ticket to go all the way to heaven. What some of us don't know is what is included in the price of the ticket. Because God is very generous with his people, and we sometimes think that a Christian is simply a person, a sinner, minus his or her sins. What an incredible insult that is to what God has done when he came and redeemed us from our sins. With your Bibles open to Romans chapter 8, you know that we have been learning that we have been chosen in Christ from before the foundation of the world. In verse 29, the Apostle Paul goes on to say that those whom he foreknew, he predestined. And foreknowledge, we learned, means to know ahead of time and to choose, to forelove. If you were not here to hear the last message on this series of messages, I really do encourage you to do just that, as we talked about the doctrine of election and the certainty of God's purposes. But as Paul continues the discussion, he says now in verse 31, "What shall we say to these things?" And the things that he has been talking about is all that God has done to redeem us. He says, "What shall we say to these things? If God be for us, then who shall be against us?" The great humanist Erasmus read these words and says that not even Cicero was able to equal the eloquence of the Apostle Paul at this point. If God is for us, then who is there out there who can be against us? And by the way, in Greek, there are different ways to say the word "if." The word that is used here, the word "if," means "since." Since God is for us, it's not as if there is some kind of a doubt in Paul's mind as to whether God is for us. He says, since God is for us, who can be against us? Who is there out there that might take on God? The chapter begins with those lovely words, there is therefore now no condemnation to them which are in Christ Jesus. So the question is, who can rid us of our no condemnation status, if you're a believer? Who can take away God's sovereign choice of you? Who can somehow take you and wrest you from belonging to God's family? Who is out there that might be able to do that? The obvious answer is nobody, because nobody is stronger than God. We may think to ourselves that surely our enemies can. False teachers can mislead, they can misdirect us, and all of us know that that happens regularly, that even true Christians sometimes get bogged down in various cults and various wrong doctrines. But even then, their status as a child of God remains unmoved and untouched, because if God is for us, who then can be against us? And if you were foreknown, and if you were predestinated and called and justified and already glorified, as we learned last time, already it's a done deal, you're glorified, who is going to take you out from under God's protection and his infinite grace? Can an enemy do it? Somebody who hates you, somebody who stalks you, can they somehow thwart God's purposes in your life? The answer is no, because if God is for us, Paul says in verse 31, then who is he who is going to be against us? Who will take on God? Well, what about yourself? Can't you just return the gift of salvation? After all, you chose to believe on Christ. Can't you just simply choose to no longer believe on Christ, and you take that gift of salvation back like you might a sweater at Christmas time because you get tired of it, or it doesn't fit, or you don't like it and you've changed your mind? Oh, you can't do that, because that implies that the choice to believe on Christ was yours. And what the Bible is teaching here is that God chose you first and then worked in your heart so that you would concur with God's choice, so that on your part it definitely was a voluntary decision, but at the same time you were responding to the great sovereign work of God in your heart. And as we learned last time, you were known to God as his child as long as God existed. God is the author of salvation. God is the one who finishes the work of salvation. And because of that, it isn't ultimately in your hands. You're in God's hands, and Jesus said, no one is able to pluck them out of my hand. I and my Father are one. So your enemies can't, you can't. What about Satan? Well, Satan can thwart us, he can harass us, he can debilitate us, he can accuse us, but ultimately Satan can do nothing, nothing with our status as God's children, as his sons, and as his daughters. Because you see, we belong to him forever. That is to say, we belong to God forever. And therefore, we are secure in the will and the purpose of God. And we can overcome Satan, as particularly we will learn in the next message. No, if God is for us, who is there out there who is going to be against us? Who will take on God? The other day I was listening to a message by Henry Blackaby. And if you know Henry Blackaby, you know he is a man of great faith. He was a pastor in Saskatchewan, Canada, a place with which I have some familiarity. And his church was planting other churches in other little towns. And they went to this one town, and the witch doctor from the Indian reservation was there to meet him out on the street and told him that there will be no church built in this town. The witch doctor said, I have come to put a curse on you. And Henry Blackaby just smiled. And he said to him, "You have no idea who it is that you are up against." And a church was built in that town and is still there today. If God is for us, who can put a curse on us? It's like trying to down an aircraft carrier with a slingshot. If God is for you, who can be against you? My fellow believer, today I am here to tell you that there is no one stronger than God who can topple him. There is no one as big as God who can thwart his purposes. There is no one so evil and so crafty that he can overcome him. If God is for us, who shall be against us? Who is out there that can take on God? The answer is no one if God be for us, and he is for his people. Now, you say, "Well, Pastor Lutzer, that all may be nice, and it's wonderful for you to preach this, but I'm going through a hard time. I'm going through a hard time financially. I'm going through a hard time health-wise. I have children that are misbehaving. I have somebody who has just cheated me. Where is God in the middle of all this? If God is for us, it certainly doesn't appear as if he's for me," you may be saying. Well, my friend, you certainly are going to have to listen to Running to Win next time to find an answer to those questions. Meanwhile, I want to ask you a question. Do you share your faith with others? Do you think to yourself that you don't know what to say or how to say it or how to defend the faith? I have some very good news for you. We're going to make available for you a book entitled Sent. It was written by a husband and wife who have been used in evangelism, but the reason that I like this book so much is it helps us to understand that anyone who knows Christ can witness. We're not called to convert anyone, but we are called to represent Jesus and the gospel. For example, one of the things that I have learned is to ask questions. Sitting next to somebody on a plane or meeting them, perhaps what I think to be accidentally, when actually God may have a purpose in mind, I ask this question, "Where are you on your spiritual journey?" And then I let them talk, and I ask questions. I find out where they are at, and then I can give a testimony regarding what Jesus is able to do for them. The title of the book is Sent. It is filled with illustrations of how we can get the gospel to others and then leave their soul in God's hands. Once again, the title of the book is Sent.
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5: 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I'm Micah McCurry, your host. Turn in your Bibles to the book of Genesis, chapter 1 and verse 1. The Bible says this in Genesis 1:1. In the beginning, God created the heaven and the earth. In our study so far this week, we've slowed down a little bit. We've considered the weight of those opening words. Before creation, before mankind, before nations, before time as we know it, God already was. He's the source of all things, the owner of all things, and the authority over all things. Then we consider the word created. God didn't just rearrange existing material. He didn't just do a derivative work. No, he did an original. He brought all things into existence by his own power, according to his own will, for his own purpose. And that purpose we're going to get to a little bit later today. Now we come to the phrase this week, heaven and earth. God created the heaven and the earth. Now, at first, we may just gloss over the power hidden in those words. If we read it too quickly and think it simply means God created the sky and the ground, we'd be right, but mistaken at the same time. Of course, God did literally create the heaven and the earth, but that phrase means much more than that. Heaven and earth is a figure of speech known as a merism. It uses two extremes to describe not just the extremes, but everything in between. If I say someone is covered from head to toe, I mean their whole body. If I say I searched high and low, I mean I searched everywhere. So when Genesis 1:1 says, God created the heaven and the earth, that is declaring that God created everything. Everything above, everything beneath, everything visible, everything invisible. The physical world, the spiritual realm, the sea, the stars, the angels, powers, dominions, all of it was created by God. Jeremiah 23:24 tells us God fills heaven and earth. Psalm 69:34 says heaven and earth should praise him. Nehemiah 9:6 says he made heaven, the heaven of heavens, the earth, the sea, and all that is in them. John 1 verse 3 says all things were made by him, and Colossians chapter 1 says all things were created by Christ and for Christ. But as glorious, as phenomenal, as beautiful as creation is not the final point. Heaven and earth are but canvas. They are the grand stage upon which God displays something even greater. Think about it. You ever been to the theater? Maybe you've seen a master at work, an actor, an actress, a thespian, someone who knows how to portray a part. Well, imagine with me if you were at the theater, the lights came down, and a single spotlight comes up, illuminating the man in the middle of the stage. And he begins to speak, and his words grab you. You can't take your eyes off of him. Nothing else is going on. It is just that man speaking, and he gives the performance of a lifetime. And as the monologue comes to a close, the crowd roars to their feet. And they thunder applause. How odd would it be after the man has bowed and backed off the stage. If someone were to run up onto the stage and look down at the wood planking underneath that actor that has just given to the crowd his heart, his soul, has from years of study and practice and memory, and but he portrayed a part and everyone believed that he was that part and he did his wonderful job. And how odd would it be if someone ran up on stage and looked down at the wood planking underneath him and said, "This stage is just gorgeous. Do you know what kind of wood this is? This is phenomenal." Well, see, that's what happens when we confuse creation with the point of creation. Creation is the canvas. The fact that that man was standing on a stage as he gave his monologue and just captured the hearts and senses of those in the audience, he could have been standing on a street corner and given the same exact performance. And there may not have been as big of a crowd around him, but still people would have said, that guy's pretty good. Whether it's concrete under his soles, whether he's standing out in a park, whether he's on a stage. The stage may be built, purpose-built. Ah, there you go. The stage is purpose-built to draw the eyes, to point the attention toward that which is being performed on the stage. But we don't glory in the stage. We glory in what's going on the stage. Jesus said, "Heaven and earth, the canvas, the stage, heaven and earth shall pass away, but my words shall not pass away." Heaven and earth, the canvas, they are the grand stage upon which God displays something even greater, his glory, his word, his redemptive plan. The greatest art of man fades. The greatest civilizations fall. The greatest monuments crumble. Even heaven and earth, as we know them now, will one day pass away. But the word of God will never pass away. And that brings us to where we are today. Genesis 1 tells us God created the heaven and the earth. Matthew 24:35 tells us heaven and earth will pass away. So the question becomes, and this is where we continue, why did God create everything? Why this universe? Why this world? Why this stage, if you will? Why this canvas? Because creation was never meant to be the end of the story. Creation being the stage upon which God reveals his authority, wisdom, power, his holiness, all of the above, he did not just begin the world with purpose, he's bringing the world to a purposeful conclusion. Now, I wonder, in your life and mine, have we realized that God gives us his plan? Where is his plan? Is it in the stars? No, it's not written there. It's written in his word. He gives us the script, if you will, for the performance. He gives us, instead of writing it on the canvas, he gives it to us in his word. If heaven and earth are the backdrop, then what is God displaying on that backdrop? Well, I'd like to share with you today and the next 2 days of this week on Bible Tract Echoes, I want to give you three things that God is displaying, is presenting on the backdrop of creation. Number one is this: God has a plan for your redemption. If you're lost today, if you do not know Christ, God's plan for you begins here. You do not need to turn over a new leaf first. You don't need to clean yourself up first. You don't need to become religious first. You need to be saved. John chapter 3 and verse 16 says, "For God so loved the world that he gave his only begotten Son, that whosoever believeth in him should not perish, but have everlasting life." Notice that word, whosoever. That means there is room for you. The same God that created heaven and earth made a way for sinners to be saved. "But God commendeth his love toward us in that while we were yet sinners, Christ died for us." He didn't wait. Christ didn't wait until we were lovely. He loved us while we were sinners. Ephesians chapter 1 and verse 7 says, "In whom we have redemption through his blood, the forgiveness of sins according to the riches of his grace." That word redemption carries the idea of being bought back, being purchased, being delivered. The God who owns all things looked at lost mankind and said, "I'll pay the price to buy them back." That price was ultimately the blood of his very own son. 1 Peter chapter 1 and verse 18 says, "For as much as ye know that ye were not redeemed with corruptible things, as silver and gold, from your vain or empty conversation, a lifestyle, received by tradition from your fathers, but with the precious blood of Christ, as of a lamb without blemish and without spot." Now, I want to be very clear on this point. You may have grown up around church. You may know the songs. You may know some verses from the Bible, even by memory. You may know the schedule. You can go to church knowing to stand up, knowing to sit down. You may know how to act, but that doesn't mean you're saved. I've seen this happen many a time, that people realize that just tradition of man will not save them. I wonder, could you ask yourself the question, am I lost? That's not a bad question to ask. It's actually a wonderful, a great question to settle. Some people need to get their salvation settled today. I can't imagine, with the well over 100 radio stations that this program is playing on today, I can't imagine with the thousands, maybe tens of thousands of people that are listening right now, I've got to think, I've got to ponder that there is someone under the sound of my voice right now that would need to, like it says in 2 Corinthians 13:5, examine yourselves whether ye be in the faith. That doesn't say examine someone else. It doesn't mean look over the fence at your neighbor. It means ponder. It means think. It means get honest with God yourself. Maybe you're listening right now and you don't know Christ as your Savior. I'd love to talk to you more about this. We're going to continue this thought tomorrow on the broadcast, but before we go any further, let me give you my number. If you have a question, I'd love for you to text me. You can text me at 309-316-7240. We've been looking at this backdrop of creation and what God wanted to put forward, wanted to promote, wanted to make visible through his creation on this backdrop. And today we're talking about redemption. We're going to pick this up tomorrow, but maybe you need redemption. Maybe you need saved today. You can text me at 309-31.

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0: delighted that you've joined us for another broadcast of Let the Bible Speak, featuring messages preached by Dr. Alan Cairns, the founder of Let the Bible Speak Radio Ministries. Today, Dr. Cairns continues his studies in the life of Abraham as he brings the next portion of a message entitled, Ordered Out and Invited In, showing how God led Abraham out of his pagan life in Ur of the Chaldees into a life of faith in the one true God in the land of Canaan. Before Dr. Cairns comes, please enjoy this devotional thought from the pen of C.H. Spurgeon, as found in his collection called Morning by Morning.
1: This morning's text is found in Luke chapter 11, verses 27 and 28. A certain woman of the company lifted up her voice and said unto him, Blessed is the womb that bare thee, and the paps which thou hast sucked. But he said, Yea, rather, blessed are they that hear the word of God and keep it. It is fondly imagined by some that it must have involved very special privileges to have been the mother of our Lord, because they supposed that she had the benefit of looking into his very heart in a way which we cannot hope to do. There may be an appearance of plausibility in the supposition, but not much. We do not know that Mary knew more than others. What she did know, she did well to lay up in her heart. But she does not appear, from anything we read in the evangelists, to have been a better instructed believer than any other of Christ's disciples. All that she knew, we also may discover. Do you wonder that we should say so? Here is a text to prove it. The secret of the Lord is with them that fear him,

and he will show them his covenant. Remember the master's words, "Henceforth I call you not servants, for the servant knoweth not what his Lord doeth. But I have called you friends, for all things that I have heard of my Father I have made known unto you." So blessedly does this divine revealer of secrets tell us his heart, that he keepeth back nothing which is profitable to us. His own assurance is, "If it were not so, I would have told you." Doth he not this day manifest himself unto us as he doth not unto the world? It is even so. And therefore we will not ignorantly cry out, "Blessed is the womb that bare thee," but we will intelligently bless God that, having heard the word and kept it, we have first of all as true a communion with the Savior as the virgin had, and in the second place as true an acquaintance with the secrets of his heart as she can be supposed to have obtained. Happy soul to be thus privileged!

If anything is obvious in this modern society, it is that people are confused, frightened, and uncertain about the future. Where does one look for the solution to the universal problems of guilt, doubt, and temptation? A number of years ago, Dr. Alan Cairns produced a booklet entitled A New Beginning, which deals with such questions as, how may I have my sins forgiven and my guilt removed? How may I be sure that I possess eternal life and that I am not deluding myself? And how may I enjoy the Christian life and live above constant failure and frustration? Dr. Cairns answers these questions from the Word of God. 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

0: On today's broadcast, Dr. Cairns returns to the second message in a series on the life of Abraham. The text is found in Genesis 11, verse 27 through chapter 12, verse 5, which records the call of Abraham to leave Ur of the Chaldees and follow the Lord to the land of promise. Yet at the beginning of the journey, Abraham settled down in Haran with Terah his father, stopping short of Canaan. In this part of the message, the lesson is that God demands total obedience. Repentant sinners must forsake all of the old life to follow the Lord. Now Dr. Cairns continues this message called Ordered Out and Invited In.
1: Now Abraham must have told his father Terah of the Lord's command to him. And upon hearing that, Terah decided to go along and bring his grandson Lot. Not only indeed did Terah decide to go along with Abraham, it would appear that Terah at that point took over the whole decision-making for the journey. We read in verse 31, Terah took Abraham his son and the rest that are mentioned there, and they went forth with them from Ur of the Chaldees. It wasn't so much Abraham taking Terah and the group. It was Terah now in the saddle, as it were, and making the decisions. And that is a fateful distinction to make. Because while Terah decided for whatever reason, and we're not given the reason, there are various possibilities, but we can't be sure. For whatever reason, he decided to leave Ur of the Chaldees. But our Bible reading shows that he chose to go to Haran. Haran apparently was that place where the normal camel trail, if you would have it, the place where the caravans would come to and they would have a parting of the ways. When they would take on their way of traffic to Egypt, and the other way would go into the land of Canaan. He got as far as Haran. And again, for whatever reason, he settled down there. Now that was not the place the Lord had chosen to which to lead Abraham. That was not the place of promise. That was not the place of blessing. That was not even meant to be a staging post on the way. It was not meant to be a place where he remained at all. God says, in effect, follow me to the land that I will show you. But Terah brought him to Haran, and there they dwelt. We don't know for how long. May have been 5 years. I personally tend to the smaller number for reasons that appeal to me but may not appeal to others. Some commentators I've read say 15 years possibly. Even one, possibly 25 years. We can't say. But there was a protracted period of time where Abraham, who had heard the call of God and set out in obedience, dwelt in Haran with Terah and the rest of that group. Eventually, Terah died in Haran, and Abraham finally, fully obeyed the Lord. As we read tonight, so Abraham departed as the Lord had spoken unto him. And then we read that wonderful statement of verse 5. They went forth to go into the land of Canaan, and into the land of Canaan they came. After years and years of delay, Abraham had finally reached the place the Lord had called him to inherit. Tonight I want us to look at that passage of Scripture very simply. As you look at it, you'll find that the Lord ordered Abraham out of Ur of the Chaldees and invited him into Canaan. I want us to think of that this evening. The very simple, but I think important subject of ordered out and invited in. I want us to look at Abraham and his group of people setting out from Ur of the Chaldees for Canaan, and note some simple truths that have as much effect upon us as they did upon them. Let me mark this first of all, that the Lord issues a peremptory and very urgent call. We read in chapter 12, verse 1, the Lord had said unto Abram, get thee out of thy country, and from thy kindred and from thy father's house, unto the land that I will show thee. Get thee out. Leave your country. Leave your home. Leave your business. Leave your family. Leave it all behind you. But implicit in that is come and follow me. Come to the land that I will show you. Indeed, Stephen, in giving us the New Testament summary of this event, actually uses the word come. The idea is of the Lord going before. Leave all this and come and follow me into the land of promise and into the land of blessing. Now, obviously, that was a radical call. As I've said, Ur was the cradle of civilization. It was a most fertile place. It was a most prosperous place. It was top of the list. If you wanted to draw up a list of places in human terms that would be a desirable place to live. But the Lord said, I have to come before all earthly comfort and before all earthly considerations. There's a call to radical action. There's a call also to separation unto the Lord and unto His will. It's very important to see as you study the Scripture, as the Lord works out His purpose for His people, there is always a call to separation. The humanistic notion that spiritual greatness can be achieved by integration is directly contrary to the Word of God. Again and again in Scripture, God separates a people unto Himself. Separation unto the Lord lies at the heart of the whole purpose of God for His church, and it lies at the heart of the purpose of God for every individual saint. In this case, it was out from your father's house and out from your kindred. In other words, the Lord had to come before all family ties. And of course, it was a call to a pilgrimage of faith. Abraham, we are told, went out not knowing whither he went, according to Hebrews chapter 11 and verse 8. But getting the call of God to go out like that, Paul says he obeyed. He had to sacrifice every notion of worldly security in order to follow his Lord in faith. That was the call. The command, the urgent word of God to Abraham. You know, the more I look at it, the more I realize we all receive a similar command and a similar invitation. We're not called necessarily to relocate in a physical sense, but the call of the gospel to every sinner is always a command to relocate in a spiritual sense. And the reasons the call of God comes to us are just the same as they came to Abraham. It's a call from sin, from danger, from need, into grace and into blessing. And as I've said, for us, just as for Abraham, it's a call to radical action. What is the call of the gospel to sinners? Repent and be converted. That's the call. And however you want to understand the word repentance, don't misunderstand me that I am saying that the meaning is fuzzy or it's not important. That's not what I intend. Simply, it's a big word, a huge term with a great deal of theology in it, and I don't want to get into all the details tonight. But whichever scriptural insight you take into this whole idea of repentance, it is a word that has a radical meaning. It goes to the very root of a man's being. Not just to what he does, but to what he is, what he lives for, the whole purpose and direction of his life. It goes to the root of his being, and it says there's got to be a turning around. There's got to be a 180 degree turn. God is not in the business of patching up wicked worldly lives. God is not in the business of putting religious band-aids on the cancer of man's sin. You must come to the place of facing up to what you are, a sinner, vile, wretched, depraved, corrupted, unclean. You've got to come to the place of seeing where you are, in a land of sin, of wickedness, in a state where you're under the condemnation of a thrice holy God, where the sword of divine vengeance is suspended above your head, and there is but a heartbeat between you and the eternal hell. And God says, with that in mind, it is time for urgent, radical action. Repent. Be converted unto Christ. You must get to that place where you cease from self-effort, you cease from self-will, you cease from pursuing your own light, your own desires, your own purposes, and as a poor, lost, guilty, wretched, hell-deserving sinner, you get to the foot of the cross. Thank God that He ever provided such a sacrifice, that He ever provided such a Savior. And there on bended knee, with broken heart and will, you proclaim Him your Lord, your Savior, your Master, your Redeemer. Repent and be converted. There is this call to separate ourselves entirely unto the Lord. As with Abraham, the Lord demands that when we repent and come to Him, He must come before family, before comforts, before every earthly consideration. Thankfully, for most people, and indeed for many in this, everyone I would say in this meeting, it's the very opposite to Abraham's position. Thankfully, we are not often put in the position that we have to choose between parents and Christ. But I've known people to have to make that decision. I've dealt with people who have had to make that decision. I've been with people and they were deciding between Christ and the one they were going to marry. The Lord Jesus is saying, when I call you to repent and be converted, I'm calling you to be separated unto Me. The Lord Jesus said, if any man come to Me and hate not father and mother, wife and children, brethren and sisters, yea, and his own life also, he cannot be My disciple. The hating is not just a passion. He's not speaking of the evil passion. But He is speaking of being willing to lose the dearest and nearest earthly tie, if that is the price of having Him as your Redeemer.

0: 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The Free Presbyterian Church stands without apology for the absolute inerrancy of the Bible, emphasizing preaching that centers on the person and work of the Lord Jesus Christ, and is militant in its stand against the ecumenical apostasy and the efforts of the world to infiltrate the church. For further information about the Free Presbyterian Church, you may email info@faithfpc.org. 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
5: Now, salt in the Bible speaks of life. The life of the Lord Jesus. The Bible says, have salt within yourselves. Jesus said in Matthew chapter 5, you are the salt of the earth. And salt speaks of the saving, purifying, sanctifying life of the Lord Jesus Christ. It speaks of vitality. And so what we find here is that we're to present the Lord Jesus Christ, number one, in purity, number two, with integrity, and number three, with vitality.
4: Welcome to Love Worth Finding, featuring the timeless biblical teaching of pastor and author Adrian Rogers. One of the reasons why Jesus Christ was considered an incredible communicator was his use of practical illustrations and how he incorporated everyday examples into his messages. The way Jesus describes the church as salt speaks of its healing, preserving, and purifying properties. There are also biblical connotations for leaven and honey, and it's important to understand them so that we can beware when situations arise. If you have your Bible, turn now to Leviticus chapter 2, look at verse 11, as Adrian Rogers begins part one of Salty Saints.
5: Take God's Word, please, and turn to Leviticus chapter 2 with me for a moment, if you will. Leviticus chapter 2, and as you're finding it, and when you find it, look up here and let me tell you a wonderful secret about how to understand the Bible, the Word of God. Learn this, the key to understanding the Bible is the Lord Jesus Christ. All of the Bible is about the Lord Jesus Christ, not just the New Testament, all of it. is about the Lord Jesus Christ. Jesus Christ is in the Bible from Genesis to Revelation. He's there in prophecy. He is there in type. He is there in illustration. Somewhere, somehow, standing in the shadows, you'll find Jesus. Jesus is the hero of the Bible. It is about Him. This is a hymn book. It's about the Lord Jesus Christ. If you read the Bible and you don't see the message of Jesus, you need to reread the Bible. Now, that is true about the Levitical offering especially. And today we're going to talk about the meal offering. Now, the meal offering is called here the meat offering, but it doesn't mean flesh. It just simply means food or food offering. And notice here in verse 11, "No meat offering which ye shall bring unto the Lord shall be made with leaven." This is Leviticus 2, verse 11. "It shall not be made with leaven." Underscore that. "For ye shall burn no leaven nor any honey in any offering of the Lord made by fire." No leaven and no honey. Just underscore it. Now notice in verse 13, "And every oblation of thy meat offering shalt thou season with salt. Neither shalt thou suffer the salt of the covenant of thy God to be lacking from thy meat offering. With all thine offerings thou shalt offer salt. In no offering shall there be leaven. In no offering shall there be honey, but in every offering there must be salt." That's what God said. Now, this is a picture of the Lord Jesus Christ. And so what is God telling us here through the Holy Spirit? When God says there should be no leaven, He's saying that Jesus is to be presented in His purity. For you see, in the Bible, leaven is always an emblem, a symbol of sin. Leaven, ladies, is yeast. And it speaks of that fermentation and corruption. It speaks of that which puffs up and inflates. And it is used in the Bible as an emblem and a symbol of sin. And so what He is saying is that Jesus Christ is to be presented, when we present the Lord Jesus as believer priests, we are to present the Lord Jesus, number one, with no leaven. He is to be presented in His purity. Well, what about honey? Why does He say that there's to be no honey? Honey speaks of excessive and external sweetness. It speaks of natural sweetness, external sweetness, excessive sweetness. And what He's saying there is that when we present the Lord Jesus Christ, not only are we to present Him in purity, but we are to present Him with integrity. He doesn't need to be artificially sweetened. He doesn't need excessive and external sweetness. We need to present Him just like He is. And then He says that we are to present the Lord Jesus with much salt. Now, salt in the Bible speaks of life, the life of the Lord Jesus. The Bible says, "Have salt within yourselves." Jesus said in Matthew chapter 5, "You are the salt of the earth." And salt speaks of the saving, purifying, sanctifying life of the Lord Jesus Christ. It speaks of vitality. And so what we find here is that we're to present the Lord Jesus Christ, number one, in purity, number two, with integrity, and number three, with vitality. First of all, therefore, we're to present Christ without leaven. We are to present Christ in purity. Now, leaven, I've already told you, is that which corrupts. It is that which puffs up, but leaven works very quietly, very stealthily, almost undetected at first. And ladies and gentlemen, it works best in lukewarm conditions. And leaven permeates the church of the Lord Jesus Christ. Jesus warned us about three kinds of leaven. In the Bible, Jesus said in Matthew chapter 16, verses 11 and 12, He said, "Beware of the leaven of the Pharisees and of the Sadducees." Beware of the leaven of the Pharisees and of the Sadducees. And then in Mark chapter 8 and verse 15, He said, "Beware of the leaven of Herod." Three kinds of leaven that Jesus said to look out for: the leaven of the Pharisees, the leaven of the Sadducees, and the leaven of Herod. And as we present the Lord Jesus Christ, we present Him without that kind of leaven. Now let's think first of all about the leaven of the Pharisees. What was the leaven of the Pharisees? Who were the Pharisees? Well, the Pharisees were a religious sect in Jesus' time, and they were very religious. The leaven of the Pharisees is legalism. The Pharisees were legalists. If you would ask a Pharisee, do you believe the Bible is the Word of God, he would say yes. If you were to ask him, do you believe in the inerrancy of the Bible, if he understood the meaning of the word, he would say yes. The Pharisees believed all of the Bible, but they didn't go to heaven, they went to hell. They had heads full of Scripture, but they had hearts full of sin. They had religion, but they didn't have reality. They had laws, but they didn't have life. Well, they were careful, all right. They would dot every I and cross every T, but they couldn't spell the word love. They did not know the meaning of Christ. They did not have the love of the Lord Jesus Christ in their heart. They were the most pitiful of all people because Jesus said they cross heaven and earth to make a proselyte, and when they do, he's twice-fold a child of hell. Legalism. Legalism, my dear friend, is not the answer to the dilemma that we're in. I want you to know that I am a conservative Bible-believing Christian. I believe all of the Bible. I make no apology for believing in the inerrancy of Holy Scripture. I believe the Bible is inerrant, infallible, impeccable. I believe it is absolutely true. I believe that God gave it from cover to cover. I believe that all Scripture is given by inspiration of God. And biblically, I am conservative, but I am not a legalist. I pray God that He will save me and save you from the loveless leaven of legalism. Jesus said, beware of the leaven of the Pharisees. The leaven of the Pharisees was legalism. And legalism is not what our world needs today. The Bible is a wonderful sword, but it is a terrible club. Now you say, well, you sound to me like you are against legalism rather than liberalism. Friend, I'm against both of them. I want you to know that legalism and liberalism are heads and tails of the same sin, the same coin. It's just a perversion of the gospel of Christ. And so Jesus said, beware of the leaven of the Pharisees. But he also said, beware of the leaven of the Sadducees. Now, who were the Sadducees? Well, there was another group, another, quote, denomination of that day, if we could call them a denomination, a political sect of that day. The Sadducees were the liberals of that day. Well, let me tell you how the Bible describes the Sadducees, and then you'll understand why I call them liberals. In Acts chapter 23 and verse 8, for the Sadducees say that there is no resurrection, neither angel nor spirit. But the Pharisees confessed both. The Pharisees were very orthodox. They said there's a resurrection, angels, spirits, all of this. The Sadducees said, we don't believe any of that. The Sadducees were so sophisticated. Oh, they didn't believe in the supernatural elements of the Bible. They didn't believe in the resurrection from the dead and all of that. They were classic liberals. In a confrontation with the Sadducees, Jesus said this to them, and it's a key verse. Matthew chapter 23, verse 29, Jesus answered and said unto them, you do err, that is, you make a great mistake, not knowing the Scriptures nor the power of God. Now, folks, if you want a recipe for a liberal, there it is right there. You err, Jesus said, number one, because you don't know the Scriptures. Number two, you don't know the power of God. You see, the Pharisees believed the Bible, but they didn't obey the Bible. But the Sadducees did not obey the Bible because they did not believe the Bible. Jesus said, you err, you don't understand the Scriptures, and you don't understand the power of God. Every liberal has difficulty with two things. Number one, the Word of God and the power of God. Now, they call themselves theologians, these liberals, but they don't know God. They don't know God. I'm talking about a classic liberal. He doesn't know God. You see, theology means, theos means God, ology or logos means the Word. The word logos and theos, put them together, you have theology. God and Word, the God of the Word and the Word of that God. But they deny the God of the Word and they deny the Word of the God, so why do they call themselves theologians? They're like grape nuts, neither grapes nor nuts. They have no right to call themselves theologians. And Jesus said, you don't know the Scriptures, and you don't know the power of God. People have difficulty with miracles like the resurrection. Friend, if you can get past Genesis 1:1, the rest of it is all right. Just in the beginning, God created the heavens and the earth. After that, it's all downhill. If you just accept the fact of God, I mean, you're not going to have any difficulty with any kind of miracle. But you see, Jesus said, beware of the leaven of these Sadducees. Oh, liberalism has left us a terrible legacy. Dr. J. Sidlow Baxter said, and I quote, in the space of a century, liberalism has turned Protestant Christianity into a graveyard of former glad certainties and soul-saving verities, of expired beliefs and perished hopes, of lost faith and vanished assurance, of buried ideals and murdered morals. That's the legacy of liberalism. Now, Jesus warned against the loveless leaven of legalism. And Jesus also warned against the leaven of liberalism. And then he warned against the leaven of Herod. What was the leaven of Herod? Well, Herod was a worldly, pleasure-mad king. And the leaven of Herod is not legalism nor liberalism, but plain old licentiousness, worldliness. And this is another problem among Christians of all denominations. We hear much today about the separation of church and state. I believe we need to hear a little more about the separation of church and world. We need to understand that the Bible says, come out from among them and be ye separate. The ways of the world have invaded the sanctuary. We look around in Christendom and we see that the laxness of our morals and the breakup of the home and the worldliness of our people is tragic. The leaven of Herod has secularized us. Now, Jesus, when he was speaking to the Herodians, said this, render unto Caesar that which is Caesar's, and unto God that which is God's. The Herodians somehow had tried to commingle that which belonged to Caesar and that which belonged to God. Sometimes we who are conservatives are accused of not believing in the separation of church and state. But I want you to know that you're listening to one preacher who believes it with all of the unction, function, and emotion of his soul. The Church of the Lord Jesus Christ cannot, must not, be identified with any political party. The Church needs to be free to tell the Republicans, the Democrats, and the Independents to repent and get right with God. All of us. The Church must never, ever use the power of the government for spiritual goals. Listen to me. The government may protect us, but it cannot improve us morally or spiritually. And the government must be left free to do what it alone can do, so the church is free to do what she alone can do and must do. And God forbid that we get identified with the leaven of Herod. Always remember the difference between the church and the state. The church is here to minister God's grace. The state is here to minister God's justice. The church is to expose evil. The state is to restrain evil. The church is to carry out the Great Commission. The state, when it is working properly, allows us to live in peace and freedom that we might carry out the Great Commission. The church, in her scope, is international and eternal. The state in her scope is national and temporal, and we are to render unto Caesar that which is Caesar's and unto God that which is God's. Now, we need to tell the Democrats and we need to tell the Republicans, if they want our vote, they need to understand that we're not going to vote party, we're not going to vote pocketbook, we're not going to vote personality, we're going to vote principle, and we're going to find our principle in the Word of God. And we are here to tell the Herods of this world that Herod is not king, that Jesus Christ is king. And while we believe in the separation of church and state, We also believe in the right of every free-born American to render unto Caesar that which is Caesar's, and our Caesar is a government of the people, by the people, and for the people. Therefore, we will participate, but while we participate, we will belong to Jesus Christ. And let me say while I'm in the neighborhood that because we believe in our religious freedom and inalienable rights given us by God, we believe in the right to pray in the church, in the home, in the place of business, and also in the public schools. Now, you listen to me. I do not believe, and I'm against with all of my heart, soul, any kind of a state-written, state-mandated prayer for anybody. I'm against that. But at the same time, I'm in favor for every free-born American to pray anytime, any place he wants, and not only silently, but vocally. These people say, well, you can pray silently. Friend, you can do that in a Russian concentration camp. But we are not to have our freedom of speech abridged. We are here to say we're free to pray, and we are here to say that no one should be coerced or forced to pray. I believe that with all of my heart. Now, we are to purge out the leaven of Herod, which is licentiousness. And so we're to present the Lord Jesus Christ. We're to present the Lord Jesus Christ, A, in purity, no leaven. B, we're to present the Lord Jesus Christ not only in purity, but we are to present the Lord Jesus Christ in integrity. No honey. Now, what is honey? Honey is excessive and external sweetness. Now, we have the prophets of the honey god among us. Those who just think that there are no real problems, and if we'll just take enough honey and just ladle that honey over our problems, they will all go away. These are the prophets of sweetness and light. They have confectionery convictions. They preach a candy Christ. They preach a religion that does not want to face the facts. They want everything to be sweetened up. These are the people always talking about love, love, love. Now, God is love. Oh, don't miss me. Don't anybody say that I didn't say that God is love. The Bible says that God is love. God is infinite love, inexpressible love, eternal love, unfathomable love. Thank God for the love of God. He is love, but that's not all of the truth. He's also a God of justice. He's also a God of truth. And when you say God is love and that's all you say, that's only part of the truth. And when you take part of the truth and make part of the truth all of the truth, that part of the truth becomes an untruth. Do you understand what I'm saying? If you just simply make part of the truth a total truth, then you get a skewed idea of truth. And you see, God is also a God of justice. He's a God of truth. Now, people say, now, don't take a stand for doctrine. Just be full of love. Be full of love. Yes, be full of love. But what does the Bible say? The Bible says, speak the truth in love. There's never any competition between truth and love. Speak the truth in love. There are two dangers. Number one is loveless truth. The other is truthless love. Speak the truth in love. You can't just simply take honey and ladle some honey over a situation and say, therefore, everything is all right. We are going to have to face the situation as it is. We have these modern-day honey prophets who minimize sin, humanize man, and glorify rebellion against God, a tendency toward universalism that would try to air-condition hell and explain away the devil. Tell us that eventually everybody's going to heaven. We're all un-American if we don't put our arms around everybody else and say your religion is just as good as mine. I've said before, I believe we have some in America, if they could vote on it, would outlaw hell as cruel and unusual punishment. God's un-American. He has no right to do that. I want God's people to be together. I believe we ought to be together. But Jesus did not put the highest priority on unity, though he did put a priority on unity. He said, I came not to send peace, but a sword. Now, you think about it. Jesus not only is the great unifier of those who believe in him, but he's also the great divider of those who don't believe in him. He's the one who separates the sheep from the goats. He said, I came to send a sword. I want God's people to be united. But now listen, and listen well if you don't hear anything else I say. I want God's people and the people of this church and the people of our denomination to be united. But listen to me. It is far better that Southern Baptists be divided by truth than be united in error. Understand. We can't just simply take honey and ladle honey over everything and say it's all is sweet and all is good. The world has lost its respect for preachers who are preaching a saccharine gospel and a church that's dying of diabetes. There's time. There's time when we present the Lord Jesus Christ, number one, in purity. And number two, we present the Lord Jesus Christ in integrity as He is, not just ladle honey over the whole situation.
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10: 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Pastor Andre and his wife Miriam served together in a region of northern Benin that is 98% Muslim. While Andre was away, someone attacked Miriam in their home. Their daughter found her injured with a note she had written. "It is an attack, and this was planned for my husband." Assailants had battered and forced acid down Miriam's throat. After 40 days of suffering, she died. Police investigated, but never made any arrests. Andre suspects Islamists planned the attack after he shared the gospel with a local imam. Pray for Andre and his children, and for the Lord to open the eyes of those who oppose the gospel in Benin.
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15: Need a word from God? 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
16: Verily I say unto you, whosoever shall not receive the kingdom of God as a little child, he shall not enter therein. I think probably we ought to pause there just a moment to make this comment. Today we're always trying to get children to become adults. Our Lord says, I wish some of the adults would become little children. We hear so much today about going on and growing and developing, and actually that's great after you become a child of God. But actually, most of us are going the wrong way. We need to leave our cleverness and our sophistication and our great knowledge that we boast of today and return to the simplicity of childhood. And just with

0: We're here to build believers in the faith, to see each one grow in their walk with the Lord. 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
1: 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It is time now for the Trail Ridge Report, originating from Trail Ridge Camp in Hillsboro, Wisconsin.
2: Hello and welcome to the Trail Ridge Report. It's a beautiful day up here on the hill. Last week we had a wonderful week of camp. This week we've got another one going on, and we trust the Lord with the results of all of the planting and watering that has been going on. Wow, summer is here officially now, and the days are getting shorter. I saw the Wisconsin, I believe it was the DOT or whatever it was, and they posted something online about the days are getting shorter, and you know what that means, and they had a whole line of plow trucks going down the interstate. And personally, I look forward to that kind of weather once again, but we are grateful to be in summertime right now and enjoying a great week of camp with our teen campers this week. But first, let's chat about last week and talk about how that went. We had our junior high camp number one. We had a wonderful group of campers and a great team of volunteers, a great staff team. I can't tell you how much. What a wonderful week of camp it was last week. There were many campers here with some great questions that were asked to their cabin leaders. Lots of good activity going on around camp, a lot of Bible memory. I believe the final number of verses that was quoted throughout the week last week was 110. Each camper is given a verse of the day every single day. And as they go through that, we tally those throughout the week and give some prizes for verse memory and so forth. But I'm so encouraged to see young people hiding God's word in their hearts. That is one of the biggest things about summer camp for me that is so encouraging, is seeing people memorize scripture. And I challenge them every week on this personally, and I tell them that, you know, it's so important to memorize scripture. It's one of those things you will never, ever, ever regret, and I can guarantee that you'll never regret memorizing scripture. And if you do, there's something wrong with you. But there is such a great opportunity, so many doors of opportunity that are open as you study God's word and memorize God's word and are preparing to share that with others. So scripture memory went well last week. We had some good times outdoors. One of my favorite evenings was when we took a night hike out to Sunset Meadow and just hearing the campers walking their way through the woods and coming on back out, and had a great time with that. Please be in prayer for our summer staff, for our cabin leaders as they work throughout each week of camp. It's a busy season. There's a lot going on, a lot to keep up with. So far, they've been doing a great job at that. I only encourage you as well that last week, at the end of the week, Saturday afternoon, everybody handed in all their paperwork for the week and all the things they needed to get taken care of. And as I was looking through that paperwork, there were three young ladies that made a profession of faith in Christ at summer camp. And all of that to say, it's all been worth it. All of the work, all of the preparation, all the planning, all the money spent on staff and on going out to find staff and recruiting, all of those miles traveled and trips taken and conversations had, it's all been worth it. The gospel has been shared many times here at camp already this summer. It'll continue to be shared throughout the summer, and we've seen fruit from that already. Many campers growing in their walk with the Lord. Friends, be encouraged. This is not a hopeless world we live in. It's only through Jesus that we can have hope, so let's put our trust in him. We had a great time with them. They went out on Saturday, and we brought in a fresh batch of campers on Monday. I'm grateful again. I'll just mention our friend Paul McLean, who came out and preached during last week of camp, did a wonderful job of that. So grateful for his ministry to our campers and to youth over the years through the Trail Ridge Ministry and by other means as well. This week, as I mentioned, we've got our teen campers here, and we are just really enjoying having them at camp once again. They've been here for many years beforehand.

0: Many of them have been anyways, and we've been seeing some growth in their lives as well. You see them navigating challenges. You see them going through different things, and you can look back at it all and see God being faithful in their lives. We've been able to just build on those relationships that have been formed over the years with these teen campers and been really challenging them in their personal walk, in their opportunities that they take over the summer months, encouraging many of them to consider working at Trail Ridge in the future, and so many things like that. Our friend, no stranger to Trail Ridge or the VCY ministry, Carl Kirby, is here this week speaking to our teens, and I'm grateful for him and his availability to come out here. The entire Reasons for Hope ministry has been a great blessing to Trail Ridge and, like I mentioned, VCY as well, and hopefully you, listening friend, listening to some of those talks. I know you can see Carl on VCY TV, and I encourage you to get plugged into some of those resources available through Reasons for Hope. That's Reasons for Hope. And I would encourage you to even get online, rforh.com, rforh.com, reasonsforhope.com, or just Google Reasons for Hope, and you'll find Carl and Frank and the whole crew out there doing a great job in preaching and teaching the Word of God. We've been very encouraged already this week and been challenged by some of the harder-hitting questions coming from our teenagers, dealing with the things that they see in the lifestyle of the communities around them, in the world in general, the things that they're eating up on social media right now, and the questions and trying to get them pointed in the right direction. And all we can do is continue to shine a light on Scripture, and that hopefully will attract them to that. And so be praying for our teens this week as they are exposed to a lot of light through the Word of God. They will definitely be challenged with some hard-hitting chapel sessions, and I'd encourage you to be praying for our teen campers this summer. As you know, and as I well know, that's a time in life that there is a lot of things going on, so many different things that are changing. And, I mean, biologically, sure, but just all the things that are changing within our life. We're moving from middle school to high school. We're moving on to start thinking about, what am I going to do with my life? And am I going to college? And am I going to take a gap year? And where am I going to do that? And how am I going to afford this? And where do I need to work? And who am I going to marry? And how many children will we have? And so many different questions that really these teens have to be thinking about, at least they think they do, and be preparing for. And so the main thing again this week is just to put the Word of God out in front of them, challenge them from it, and trust the Lord with the results. We know that it's Paul that planted, Apollos who watered, and God who gives the increase. So again, friends, let's look to him for that. Coming up here at Trail Ridge, we've got some more exciting events that we're looking forward to, and that we have now, we've got all of our registrations closed down for this summer at Trail Ridge. And so because of that, we do invite you out to camp. It just won't be this summer, it sounds like. There are so many different things coming up throughout the year here at camp that we look forward to. But this summer camp, all our registrations are closed. We're looking forward to our groups coming in for family camp next week. We're looking forward to our junior high number 2 coming in, kids camp 1, kids camp 2, and the speakers and the volunteers, everybody that comes along with that. I'll give you this challenge as well, and that is, once again, we are still in need of some help at Trail Ridge this summer. For those that have a week or more that they're able to help out at camp, really, right now, looking for a one-week commitment from some folks to help out during either of those weeks of kids camp 1 or kids camp 2. We've talked about volunteering so many times in the past, and we've got volunteers here this week who've been volunteering here for many, many, many, many years, bringing campers and kids and grandkids to camp and being an encouragement to them along the way. You don't have to have kids at camp to be a volunteer here. It's just a perk for some of them to be able to see that going on while they're here at Trail Ridge. But during the weeks of, I'll just say the Sunday date, the week of July 12th and the week of July 19th are both critical weeks that we do need some more support from our volunteers. Helping out in the kitchen is the biggest need that we have right now, helping out with housekeeping and on our maintenance and grounds crew for those weeks as well. Friends, will you pray about it? Will you pray about it? And if the Lord gives you peace about that and he gives you the opportunity, by all means, let me encourage you to take it and fill out that volunteer application online. Go to trailridge.org or call Lydia in the office, and she'd be glad to help you out with that registration or that volunteer application, getting that sent out in the mail or by email to you if you need, so that you can get that filled out. it's not something that we're able to really, we do our best to fast track these things, but we really do have to take some time to get through these applications, to be able to process everything, to make sure that references check out, background checks, all of those things. So let me invite you, really this week is a great week to make that final consideration for volunteering at Trail Ridge this summer yet. Again, those weeks of camp are the weeks of July 12th and the week of July 19th. So please be in prayer about that. I've mentioned throughout the summer, we've had some issues with some of our equipment here at camp, and I'll give you an update on the building project as well. As far as equipment goes, we've been able to get the second well, the secondary well over at the dining hall, get that one replaced, and that's back down in there right now. We'll be getting a water sample from that early next week, and trust the Lord that by the end of next week that we have a clear well results on that. So please be praying for that to go well for us, no pun intended, but that would be a project that we can put a that we can put a fork in, because we'd like to be finished up with that one. Again, I'd like to thank you to those that have been giving towards that financial need throughout the summer. There is still a need there to give towards those well replacements. Nothing that we had expected or planned on. If I had planned it, it wouldn't have been right before summer camp. But regardless, we know that the Lord has a plan in this. This has opened some doors of opportunity for sharing God's word and even showing that example of Christ-likeness in a very uncomfortable time to those in our community, those coming out and helping with these projects. So do continue to keep that project in prayer. And if you're able to send anything to help along with that, we'd appreciate that. Your gifts can be sent to Trail Ridge. You can send a gift online at trailridge.org by clicking on the support tab there, or by sending that in by way of check to VCY, Trail Ridge, care of VCY, at 3434 West Kilbourne Avenue, Milwaukee, Wisconsin, 53208. The building project is moving along, and I had another meeting on Monday going through some of the things and the plans and logistics and so forth. And as we are there at that meeting, it was really just brought to the reality that we are coming in the home stretch of this building project. And, you know, not everything goes perfectly smooth when you're talking about any kind of project. And when you multiply it by the size of this building, there's a lot of things that could go wrong. So continue to be praying for that project. There's a lot of things that are getting wrapped up. Just yesterday after lunch, I was able to walk through the building and take a look at the tile work that's getting done, take a look at the stone, the masonry work that's getting done, some of the finished carpentry that's going on right now as well, and looking forward to seeing the air conditioning get fired up in that building, getting flooring laid and all those sorts of things. So I know that you'll be excited to see that next time you're out here at camp. But be praying for that project as we continue on, again, for those gospel opportunities that we have and to live out the faith that we hold so dear to us in Jesus Christ, our only hope. Friends, we're getting close to the end of our program today, so let me just remind you quickly about volunteering this summer at camp. Apply today. That's what it says on our website. Apply today to volunteer during the week of July 12th or the week of July 19th. More information online at trailridge.org. Come out for that and other special events coming up this late summer and into the fall. Senior Saints Weekend, Young Adults Retreat, the Father-Son Retreat, Quirky Hobbies, Lumberjack Weekend, and a few more surprises that are going to be in there as well. Come join us out at Trail Ridge Camp in Hillsboro, Wisconsin. 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We'd love to talk to you there at 608-489-3810 if you've got any questions. And friends, do be praying for us. Thank you and have a great day.
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0: SRN News, I'm Rich Thomason in Washington. During a visit to Capitol Hill today, President Trump will sign a massive housing affordability bill that cleared Congress with bipartisan support. Along with making housing more affordable, the aim is to increase housing availability. While on the Hill, Mr. Trump will also attend a private luncheon with senators, lobbying for his voter integrity bill, among other priorities. The head of the UN's nuclear agency insists that Iranian nuclear enrichment sites will be subject to inspection.
1: International Atomic Energy Agency head Rafael Mariano Grossi says that the visits to nuclear enrichment sites are a key component in the interim deal between the US and Iran to reach an end to the war. Grossi made the comments at a press conference at the tsunami-hit Fukushima nuclear power plant, adding, whether this happens the day after tomorrow or in 1 week or 10 days, it's important but not essential. This is going to happen. On Tuesday, Iran and the US disputed whether or not bombed enrichment sites would be inspected. Experts say that's key to the deal, which calls for Iran's stockpile of uranium to be downblended from highly enriched levels. I'm Charles de Ledesma.
0: In the Senate, the 10th time was the charm for a war powers resolution. It won approval in the upper house of Congress. Demands that President Trump gets congressional approval before further military action against Iran. A largely symbolic resolution that Mr. Trump says is ill-timed and meaningless. The Trump administration says it's another example of judicial overreach, referring to a San Francisco federal judge's ruling that bars arrests at immigration courts. District Judge Casey Pitts of San Francisco says the government failed to justify its actions as required by law. Watching Wall Street, Dow futures are 49 points higher, and NASDAQ futures up 183 points. This is SRN News. Victory for parental rights in California.
2: A three-judge panel of the Ninth Circuit Court of Appeals has granted a preliminary injunction blocking a state law that bars public school employees from telling parents that their child is living as the opposite sex in class. The city of Huntington Beach is fighting the new law in court and has requested the injunction while the suit plays out. The judges ruled that, in their opinion, the California ban, quote, likely deprives the parents of their constitutional rights. Michael Harrington reporting.
0: The fight over abortion pills continues across the country. Louisiana sued the FDA last year over the agency's 2023 decision to remove an in-person dispensing requirement for abortion drugs. This summer, the Fifth Circuit Court of Appeals is expected to consider Louisiana's appeal of a district court's decision to deny the state a preliminary injunction against the FDA. Pro-life groups and Supreme Court Justice Clarence Thomas want the Justice Department to apply the Comstock Act. This is SRN News. World Cup veteran has his fans over the moon.
3: Cristiano Ronaldo became the first player to score in six different World Cup tournaments. He had two goals in Houston for a 5-0 victory over Uzbekistan. The 41-year-old Ronaldo scored his first World Cup goal back in 2006. His fans in Houston were vocal.
4: Portugal! Portugal! Cristiano Ronaldo!
3: Ronaldo rebounded after a disappointing performance in the opening 1-1 draw with Congo.
5: Mejoramos. La vida es así.
3: He says, we improved. That's life. I'm Ed Donahue.
0: The Supreme Court has granted tech giant Cisco's bid to shut down a lawsuit. It claims the company's technology was used to persecute members of the Falun Gong movement in communist China. More details at SRNNews.com.
6: Acts chapter 20, verse 27. For I have not shunned to declare unto you all the counsel of God. Acts 20, verse 27. God's word, the Bible, reminding us that the entire will and purpose of God is in his word.
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8: You see, God must be a God of judgment because he loves. You see, he loves so much that the day is coming when he is going to protect those who are the objects of his love from evil forever. And the only way he can do it is to destroy evil, you see? So even that is an act of love.
9: Welcome to Grace to You with John MacArthur on VCY America. There's a lot of talk these days about injustice. Politicians, social scientists, and so many others confidently propose solutions to problems like poverty, hunger, and crime. Of course, if you're a Christian, you know that while sin remains on earth, so will injustice. But there is reason for hope. In fact, a day is coming when all wrongs will be made right. All sickness, suffering, hate, and injustice will be swept away. Today, John MacArthur is going to take a look at that glorious future, a time of peace, joy, and justice inaugurated by Christ's return. So stay here on Grace to You as we continue John's study, The Return and Reign of Jesus Christ. Here's John with today's lesson.
8: Let's look at the Word of God, Zechariah chapter 9. People ask me very often, mostly people who don't know Christ, they say, what's wrong with the world? Why is there all this injustice? Why is there all this turmoil? Why is there all this war? Why all the disease and the pain and the agony? And why is this chaos existing in the world? There's a very simple answer. The king is absent. And therein lies the chaos. The king is absent. Well, he came once. And he came once and promised to right the world. He said he was the Messiah of Israel. He said he was the Prince of Peace. He said he was the King of Kings. He said he was the Lord of Lords. And he was going to take back this world from the usurper that had it for a long time, whose name was Satan. And he offered his kingdom to people, but they rejected it, didn't they? So he went away, and he said, I'll be absent a little longer, but I'll be back. And so we say very often as Christians, the king is coming back. And when he comes back, war will end, injustice will end, anarchy will end, confusion will end, pain and disease and all the other things will be brought to a bare minimum. The world will be righted when Jesus comes again. He will seize the reins of the government of the world, and he will rule with a compassionate rod. There are two elements that we find in Zechariah's prophecy and in all the other prophetic books in the Bible that write about his return. One is positive and one is negative. One says that he comes with great salvation, and the other says that he comes in great judgment. These two elements of the coming of Jesus Christ were cause for the response of John in the 10th chapter of Revelation. In Revelation chapter 10, we read, I saw another mighty angel come down with heaven clothed with a cloud and a rainbow, and John goes on to describe this angel in verse 1. And then in verse 2, he says, and he had in his hand a little scroll open. And by the way, that little scroll was the title deed to the earth. The title deed to the earth. Jesus was coming, and he had the title deed to the earth. He's the king. He's absent, but he has the right to reign, and he's going to come back with that title deed, and he's going to take over the earth. In fact, as he unrolls the title deed that is mentioned in the book of Revelation, you have the unrolling of the seven seals. But he unrolls that title deed and takes back the earth. John's reaction is interesting. Look at verse 8. The voice which I heard from heaven spoke to me again and said, take the little scroll which is open in the hand of the angel who stands on the sea and on the earth. And I went to the angel and said unto him, give me the little scroll. And he said unto me, take it and eat it up. And it shall make thy belly bitter, but it shall be in thy mouth sweet as honey. And I took the little scroll out of the angel's hand and ate it up, and it was in my mouth sweet as honey. And as soon as I had eaten it, my belly was bitter. Say, what is this? The little scroll is a title deed. And John says, when I saw this vision, in my vision, the angel said, eat this. In other words, John, take in the reality of the coming of Christ and his repossession of the earth. And John says, first he said it would be sweet. Why? Because when Christ comes back, everything is made right, and salvation reigns all over the earth, and Israel is redeemed, and an innumerable number of Gentiles are redeemed, and the kingdom is come, and Christ receives his due honor. But I hadn't eaten it very long before it became bitter, because I realized that when Jesus came, not only was all that good going to happen, but there were going to be people eternally damned. There were going to be nations eternally destroyed. And those are ever and always the two sides of the return of Jesus Christ. And that's why Christians are sort of mixed when they think about it. We rejoice that he comes, and yet we are disheartened when we see the world that he comes to, and we know the judgment that awaits. Well, Zechariah is a little different from John. And as we approach Zechariah 9 through 14, the last five chapters of Zechariah, we find these same two elements of the return of Christ are emphasized. That which is positive in the salvation of Israel and the restoration of the earth and the kingdom and all the glory that God deserves and his Son is finally going to attain, and comparing with that, the terrible, fearful, eternal judgments that fall. And in contrast to his first coming, when men succeeded in killing him, at his second coming, he will destroy his enemies all over the face of the earth. And then, and only after that judgment, he will begin to minister healing to a sick world, and the wonders of his salvation will come to pass. These are the two emphases of chapter 9, and the same two, as I said, that flow all throughout the Bible. The judgment work of Christ is not an easy work to speak on. Because, you see, even Isaiah, in Isaiah 28, 21, calls it God's, quote, strange work. Because to Isaiah, it seems to be so contrary to the greatest attribute of God, which is his love, the supreme quality of his nature. But you see, God must be a God of judgment, because he loves. You see, he loves so much that the day is coming when he is going to protect those who are the objects of his love from evil forever. And the only way he can do it is to destroy evil, you see? So even that is an act of love, to protect and preserve the full manifestation of his love to his people forever. And so he will come in judgment to destroy sinners and sin. But the other side of it is that he will come to save. So much of the Bible talks about the judgment part of it. You can't deny it. It's all over the Bible. The major prophets, the minor prophets, they all talk about it. I was thinking of Joel 3:12. Let the nations be wakened and come to the valley of Jehoshaphat, which incidentally is a valley that is created when Jesus hits the earth. His feet land on the Mount of Olives, and the earth splits, and a valley is made there, the valley of Jehoshaphat, and the nations are gathered. And he says, there will I sit to judge the nations round about. Put in the sickle, for the harvest is ripe. Come, get down, for the press is full. The vats overflow, for their wickedness is great. Multitudes, multitudes in the valley of decision, for the day of the Lord is near in the valley of decision. The sun and the moon shall be darkened. The stars shall withdraw their shining. The Lord shall roar out of Zion and utter his voice from Jerusalem. The heavens and the earth shall shake, but the Lord will be the hope of his people and the strength of the children of Israel. There you see the two sides, the great judgment, but the Lord also is the hope of his people. There are times in the New Testament that this judgment is presented, Matthew 24, Matthew 25, Revelation 14, 14 to 20, many places. But the other side of it, of course, is salvation, and that's presented too. When Jesus comes, it won't all be judgment. It'll be salvation for his people and the fullness of that salvation, all it could possibly mean. Listen, for example, to Luke 21, 27. And then shall they see the Son of Man coming in a cloud with power and great glory. And when these things begin to come to pass, listen, then look up and lift up your heads, for your redemption, what? Draws nigh. It isn't just judgment. It's judgment on the ungodly and on sin, but it's redemption for those who are God's own. Paul in Romans chapter 11, verse 26 says that that's the day in which all Israel will be saved. As it is written, there shall come out of Zion the Savior, or the Deliverer, and shall turn away ungodliness from Jacob. For this is my covenant unto them when I shall take away their sins. Romans 11, 26 and 27. So there's a deliverer coming who shall remove sin and grant salvation. Dear weeping prophet Jeremiah talks about this day and what's going to happen when the children of Israel enter into the covenant of God in Jeremiah 31. And verse 3, the whole chapter really, but verse 3, the Lord hath appeared of old unto me, saying, yea, I have loved thee with an everlasting love. Therefore, with loving kindness have I drawn thee. Listen, again I will build thee, and thou shalt be built, O virgin of Israel. Thou shalt again be adorned with thy timbrels, and shalt go forth in the dances of those who make merry. There's coming a day when salvation returns. So we come then to chapter 9 again. And we have to see these two sides in this chapter, the side of judgment and the side of salvation. And we're going to see them in chapter 9, 10, 11, 12, 13, and 14. That's why I took the time to cover it so you'd understand. We left off at verse 8. After finishing off with Alexander, he turns to Christ in the middle of verse 8. I will encamp about mine house because of the army, because of him that passes by, and because of him that returns. Now, that was Alexander. God says, I'll encamp around my city. He'll pass by on his way to Egypt. He'll return back again, and he won't harm you. And then he turns to the future in a sweeping jump in the middle of the verse and says, and no oppressor shall pass through them anymore, for now have I seen with my eyes. And here there's a leap into the end of the age, and when Christ comes, he says, there'll never, ever beyond that be another oppressor in the land of Israel. We know that couldn't be fulfilled by Alexander, could it? Because there were plenty since then, some even now. So he jumps into the future, and he says, there's coming a time when the other conqueror, the divine conqueror, not the human one, comes. And after him, there'll never be an oppressor again. For now have I seen with my eyes. In other words, that means God says, I have seen all I am going to see of oppression. I've seen all I'm going to allow. I've seen enough. And when Jesus comes, it'll be over. And that introduces us to the second part of the chapter, not the human conqueror, but part two, the divine conqueror, verse 9. Now, watch this comparison. Verse 9, here we go. Ready? Rejoice greatly, O daughter of Zion. Get happy, Israel. Shout, O daughter of Jerusalem. Behold, thy king cometh unto thee. Stop right there. He says, hey, people, get happy. The king is going to come. And boy, you know, when Alexander came, he was hot stuff. You know, the white charger and the whole bit. But look at the comparison. This is incredible. He is just and having salvation. Notice those two things? Justice refers to what aspect of his coming? Judgment. Salvation refers to the saving aspect. He is just and he has salvation, the same two things. But look, lowly, riding on an ass and upon a colt, the foal of an ass. Riding on a donkey and a baby donkey, some conqueror. Something wrong here. With that humble statement is the conqueror introduced. They would have reacted perhaps by saying, I never saw a conqueror in my life riding around on a donkey's colt. Where's the white steed? But this is a different conqueror. Now, I want to show you several things. First of all, his character in verse 9. His character in verse 9. The character of this conqueror. You know, it's amazing as you look at the text because against the background of the invincible marching army of Alexander comes one who doesn't inspire fear and he doesn't inspire dread and nobody's shaking and nobody's quaking, but he inspires praise and apparently, as we shall see, he inspires peace. This is a different conqueror. This is not a foreign tyrant, but Israel's own king. He is not cruel and oppressive. He is righteous. He is not slaying, he is saving. He is not rich and powerful, he is poor and meek, and he doesn't ride a steed, he rides an ass's colt. But Zechariah says, get ecstatic. That's what the Hebrew says, ecstatic rejoicing. Flip out. Get happy. Hoop it up. And he tells them why. There are four elements to his character. A is his character. Four elements. First of all, he's a king. Behold thy king. Cometh, the absolute monarch. I love this. Thy king, Israel's king, Israel's redeemer, the promised seed of David, the Messiah, the one who is to reign, the one of whom Isaiah said unto us, a child is born and the government shall be upon his shoulders. He's the king. And so it was announced at his birth. He's the king. And so it was announced at his death, placarded on the cross, Jesus of Nazareth, the king. And he was. Though they said it in jest, he was the king. The king is coming. People, listen. It's going to be so good for this old world when the king gets back, don't you think? To make it all right, to fix it all up. When he takes it back from that usurper Satan. Second thing it says about him. He's not only the king, but he is just. He is just. His character is royal and his character is righteous. His character is royal and his character is righteous. That means he deals justly. He deals righteously. He will do what is right. No more will anybody say, you can't get no justice. No more. He is righteous. Won't it be great to have a world where all decisions are made by one who is absolutely righteous and just? Scripture talks so much about that. I wish we had time to go into all the thoughts that it has. Third thing, he is not only royal, he is not only righteous, but it says he has salvation. He is a savior. He is a king. He is righteous. He is the Savior. He is royal. He is righteous. He is redeeming. He comes to save. And what did the angel say? When he was born, thou shalt call his name what? Jesus. Why? For he shall save his people from their sins. That's why we come to the table, isn't it? He's a Savior. We need a Savior, don't we? Somebody to save us from our sins. Alexander was no savior. Alexander wasn't even righteous. He was a puny king compared to Christ. And then it says, lastly, in discussing his character, he is not only a king and righteous and a savior, but he is meek. He is meek. And it simply says, lowly. Do you see it there? Lowly. Humble. Quite different from Alexander. The word in the Hebrew means poor. And the same Hebrew word is used in an economic sense to speak of somebody with no money. That sounds like Jesus, doesn't it? You know, when they crucified him, they took all of his belongings. You know what they had? One robe. That was it. Foxes have holes, the birds of the air have nests. Matthew 8:20 says, but the Son of Man hath not any place, what? To lay his head. You know where his home was? The Mount of Olives. That's where he went every night and communed with the Father and slept under the stars. If he stayed in a home, it was the home of Mary and Martha, Lazarus, or somebody else who kept him there. He had nothing. The word means poor in the Hebrew language when it refers to economics. When it is the same word is used to speak of somebody else other than economic, it has to do with them being sick or wounded or afflicted. But the whole idea is of a person who has nothing, who is miserable, who suffers alone. That's him. That's him. Meekness. And Zechariah ties that meekness into a very explicit prophecy, and he says when he does come as king, just, savior, lowly, it'll be riding on an ass, on the colt, the foal of an ass. Now, early in Israel's history, very early, it was respectable to ride around on a donkey. But by Solomon's time, it wasn't. See, Solomon brought into Israel horses. He was really big on horses. I've been to his stable. You see, his stable, is it still there? Yep. You know where it is? It's right on the shelf overlooking the valley of Megiddo where Armageddon will be fought. That's where Solomon's stables were. And I'll never forget looking at them. They were massive stables. And from that time on, nobles and soldiers and important people rode horses, and the donkey lost its dignity. You were really admitting your poverty by putting around on a donkey. Jeremiah 17:25, then shall there enter into the gates of this city kings and princes sitting on the throne of David, riding chariots and horses. So Jeremiah 17:25 acknowledges that kings and princes rode horses, not donkeys. So you see, this would be a strange prophecy. The king is coming riding on a donkey's colt. Well, that's an amazing prophecy. Did it happen? Look at Matthew 21. Matthew 21. And when they drew near to Jerusalem and were come to Bethpage under the Mount of Olives, which is, of course, east of the city, then Jesus sent two disciples and said to them, go into the village opposite you, and straightway you shall find an ass tied and a colt with her. Loose them and bring them to me. How did he know that? Just like he knew everything. Just a part of the information that God has, total information. When you find this little donkey with a colt, bring it. And if anybody says, you shall say, the Lord has need of them. Straightway he will send them. In other words, he says, I'll not only take care of the fact that the donkey's there, but I'll take care of the questions the man might have. Just tell him the Lord sent for them, and we'll work on his heart, and he'll let you go. All this was done that it might be fulfilled, which was spoken by the prophet. What prophet? Zechariah, we just read it, saying, tell ye the daughter of Zion, behold, thy king comes unto thee, meek and sitting on an ass and a colt, the foal of an ass. Just exactly as was prophesied. And he got on. Verse 7, they set him on it, and a very great multitude spread their garments in the way. They cut down branches from the trees, spread them in the way. The multitude that went before and that followed cried, saying, Hosanna to the King of David. Blessed is he that cometh in the name of the Lord. Hosanna in the highest. Hosanna to the what? The king. He was a king riding on a donkey. Prophecy explicitly fulfilled.
3: You're listening to Grace to You, the Bible teaching ministry of John MacArthur. Today we continued John's study titled The Return and Reign of Jesus Christ. Well, as John pointed out today, the Old Testament talked a lot and talked specifically about what Jesus' first coming would look like. Isaiah said he would be born of a virgin. Micah promised he would be born in Bethlehem. And the book we're currently studying, Zechariah, said he would enter Jerusalem on a donkey. But does the Old Testament have as much to say about Christ's second coming as it did about his first? Here's how John answered that question.
10: Yeah, I think in all truth, you could say that the Old Testament says more about his second coming than it does about his first coming. Mm. And that is why the apostles and prophets had such a difficult time preaching the life and ministry of Jesus Christ to the Jews, because the Jews' understanding of the Old Testament was primarily related to the glorious arrival of Messiah. And so the apostles had to tell them, you need to go back to the Old Testament and find that he had to suffer and die and rise, and then would come the glory of his kingdom after that. So, yeah, I think there is much more in the Old Testament that speaks to the ultimate triumph of Messiah than there is to his humiliation. However, having said that, the elements of his humiliation are extremely precise. So you have very, very detailed elements of the incarnation, the first coming of Christ. But when you come to the second coming, you have these massive Old Testament pictures of the fulfillment of the covenant of the king, the sovereignty, the bringing of the kingdom, and all the glorious elements of his return to take over the earth, to reign, and then to bring in the new heaven and the new earth.
11: Yeah, it almost seems like those prophecies of the first and second coming are kind of blended together in ways in the Old Testament. If all you ever read was the Old Testament, it would be easy to conflate the two and think...
10: think it was all one event.
11: Yeah.
10: Now, that's true, because the prophets don't say, okay, now I'm talking about the first coming, and now I'm talking about the second coming. There's not a clear demarcation between those. That's true. That would be true in the prophets. That all kind of is one package, and I think the Jews ignored the part about the suffering, and they tended to attribute it to something other than the Messiah. In fact, they thought God may be talking about them as a nation. But when the New Testament comes and Jesus comes in humiliation and in his incarnation, it becomes crystal clear that he is fulfilling the elements of his first coming as laid out in the Old Testament.
11: The second coming is still to be looked forward to. You think that's going to happen literally as it's described by the prophets?
10: Well, yeah, and I think that the test is that the first coming was exactly, specifically, and literally what the Old Testament prophet said it would be. Why would we not think the second coming will be equally literal and specific as the Old Testament prophet said it would be? So we're looking forward to a real coming of Christ, a real series of holocausts that are going to cover the face of the earth. Horrendous things are going to happen. Armies are going to gather. The Old Testament is very specific about rulers and armies and leaders and how it all plays out in the Middle East and around the nation Israel, and powers from the north and powers from the east and Armageddon and all those kinds of things. So, yeah, I think absolutely specific fulfillment. You can't ignore that. That is the end of the story. And if you use the same rules of interpretation that led you to believe in the doctrine of justification and apply it to prophetic passages, you're going to come up with a premillennial, pre-tribulational view of the return of Jesus Christ. And we're responsible to proclaim that, to proclaim his glory.
11: And what a great responsibility that is. Friend, to help you keep developing your skill as a student of Scripture, especially the prophetic texts, keep in mind that we have thousands of free study tools available at our website that can help you do just that. Take advantage of those resources when you get in touch with us today. 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That's gty.org. Now, one resource at the website is the Grace to You blog. Look for the series of articles titled, How to Prepare for Christ's Return. 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
14: Since the early days of the church, Christians have been challenged and inspired by the testimony and example of outstanding men and women of God. The lives of such pioneers are dramatically portrayed in each powerful episode of Story.

0: You see, we have a choice to accept or reject God's word. We can't accept or reject the sun's heat. It's there no matter what. We can air condition. We can do different things. We can turn the heater to make whatever it might be. We cannot reject it. It's there. But with God's word, we can accept it or reject it. We can either take God's word as it is, God's word, or we can reject it.
1: 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And our teacher is Greg Lundstedt, pastor of Equipping Bible Church. Greg, what will we be studying today?
0: Dave, today we continue our look at Psalm 19, and what a passage it is. 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
0: They did not honor him as God or give thanks. There you go. That's really important, by the way. But they became futile in their speculations, and their foolish heart was darkened. And then God gave them over. God gave people over to sin so they would reveal who they really are. They would see themselves for what they really are, sinners in need of a Savior. He gave them over to those degrading, debasing things. They would see who they are. So God's wrath is against mankind, unrighteousness, who suppressed it. But we know God is a gracious God, that although we are unrighteous, he has revealed his righteousness through his holy arm, the Lord Jesus Christ. And he has brought that righteousness forth, and we through faith may receive his righteousness if we trust and believe in Jesus Christ, who died for our sins. We can have the righteousness of Christ, and his wrath is removed from us because Jesus bore the penalty on the cross for our sins. So then, through Jesus, we can receive righteousness. But back to our passage. So we have this, what people call general revelation. It is, it's a portion of it, no doubt about that. But then we have what people call special revelation, and that's certainly true. That's a theological category, which we're going to look at here. And what am I talking about? It's the Word of God. It's the Word of God. So why does he start out here with this portion about God's creation, the heavens specifically, speaking, telling, recounting of God's glory, and that no one misses it? Why does he start that? And then why does he go into God's specific revelation in the Word? Well, although I'm not sure, it seems as though our passage gives us a subtle contrast to that which everyone has heard from God through creation, and then one's culpability to that which God offers through his word, which we must choose to listen to. We have the choice in the second. No one has the choice in creation. It's shining on you, and you know it's there. But with God's word, you have a choice to how you respond. You have a choice to if you will receive it. It's open. We saw in that portion in Proverbs. We'll see it later on. God yells out, in a sense. Wisdom shouts in the streets. It's available. God's truth in the word concerning Jesus Christ, in whom are all the treasures of wisdom and knowledge, is available. So with this in mind, his general revelation speaking clearly to us daily, notice we have the Lord's glorious word speaking to those who will humbly listen. Verse 7, the law of the Lord is perfect, restoring the soul. The testimony of the Lord is sure, making wise the simple. The precepts of the Lord are right, rejoicing the heart. The commandment of the Lord is pure, enlightening the eyes. The fear of the Lord is clean, enduring forever. The judgments of the Lord are true. They are righteous altogether. Now, did you notice something repeated there? Of the Lord, of the Lord, of the Lord, of the Lord, of the Lord, right? We're going to see that this is the word of the Lord described in different synonyms, with different Hebrew parallel poetic nuances. In Hebrew, there's parallelism, and there are nuances to it. And so we have a statement, then we have a statement about what it is, the word, and then its characteristic, and then we have a statement about what it does for us. So first of all, let's take a look at what we have in this parallel statement, what God's word is called, because we can learn from that also. Again, each one of these descriptions is of the Lord. Now, when you're Bibles, you'll have a little note in the front that gives you help in interpreting things. When you look in the, now I'm talking about the New Testament, but in the Old Testament, when you see L-O-R-D in large,

0: caps, that is speaking of Yahweh. When you see large L-O-R-D in small caps, that's speaking of Adonai. That means master. Now, the term Yahweh speaks of self-existence. It is the first person singular of the verb to be in Hebrew. I am. That's what it means. That's what Yahweh means. Now, there was a mistransliteration of that. That's where we get the word Jehovah, Jehovah. But it's Yahweh. That's what it is. And so here it speaks of self-existence. It speaks of deity. You might remember when Moses was at the burning bush, he's talking to God. He says, well, who am I going to tell the Israelites your name is? What am I going to tell your name is? What's your name? And the Lord answers, Yahweh, Asher, Yahweh, I am who I am. Thus you shall say to the sons of Israel, I am has sent me to you. The self-existent, the Lord has done so. So notice the first description in our passage, the law of the what? Lord is perfect, restoring the soul. The term law here comes from the Hebrew word Torah. Now we know that speaks very specifically of the first five books of the Bible, Genesis, Exodus, Leviticus, Numbers, Deuteronomy. But we also, and it's good for us to understand, that the term Torah also means instruction. And so you could think of the law of Moses as the instruction of Moses. More specifically, God's word that was brought through Moses. Now remember, Jesus made it clear that what Moses wrote was scripture. The term scripture is written word. Luke 24:27, when Jesus had risen from the dead, on the third day, those dejected disciples were walking away, and he talked to those who were slow of hearing and slow to believe in all that the prophets had spoken. And it says in Luke 24:27, beginning with Moses and all the prophets, he explained to them the things concerning himself in all the scriptures. The truth from the Lord that came through Moses is the scripture. We see that. But we see that the term scripture speaks of written word. 2 Peter 1:20, but know this first of all, that no prophecy of scripture, written word, prophecy of scripture, is a matter of one's own interpretation. Hey, you don't get the choice to figure out what it means. God intended what it means. It's not of one's own interpretation. It's not what you think and what you think and what I think. It's what God intended. He says here, no prophecy of scripture is a matter of one's own interpretation, for no prophecy of scripture was ever made by an act of human will. But men moved by the Holy Spirit spoke from God. Thus says the Lord. It was God's word through men inspired by the Spirit. Folks, indeed, the Lord through men inspired by the Spirit brought forth in the prophets in the Old Testament the written word, prophecy of scripture, the written word. We know from Hebrews chapter 1, God, after he spoke long ago to the fathers in the prophets, spoke in many portions, many ways. In these last days has spoken to us in his Son, Hebrews 1, 1 and 2. You see, we have God bringing forth his word that speaks of his Son in many portions, many ways, recorded in the Old Testament scriptures. And now we have God speaking through his Son, Jesus bringing forth his word, him being the cornerstone, the apostles and prophets being part of that foundation. We now have the New Testament, the completed word. And within that, we have the faith, what we believe once for all delivered to the saints. So indeed, we see in 2 Timothy that all the written word scripture that God uses, he uses it to equip us for every good work. If there was more revelation, then he couldn't say every good work. Maybe it's what revelation. I heard of some terrible pastor who passed away the other day. He was full of all kinds of revelations all the time. God said this, God said that. Well, that's not God's word. That doesn't equip you for every good work. That leads you astray. It is God's written word, not prophetic utterances of false prophets of this age. The foundation has been laid through the apostles and prophets. And apart from a moment in the tribulation where those two prophets will speak, God has completed his word. We see that. 2 Timothy 2:13. All scripture, written word, is inspired by God and is profitable for teaching, for reproof, for correction, for training in righteousness, that the man of God may be adequate, equipped for every good work, every single one. We know in 2 Peter chapter 1 that he has given us everything pertaining to life and godliness through the true knowledge of him. For we have his precious and magnificent promises. It's through them we partake of the divine nature. When we become divine, we partake of his godliness, his nature. We become like Christ. So then, the Old Testament, we have here in our passage, we have an initial sixfold poetic description of the word of the Lord. And so I warn you at this point not to take every single one so far that you miss the point. This is God's word, but he's going to explain it in six different ways. He's going to have it talk about it, but don't take it too far where you make too much out of these descriptions. They're there. It's poetic. It's helpful. There are some nuances, and we need to look at it, but don't take it too far. So first of all, we see it's his instruction. It's the law of the Lord. And now we'll get back to those other portions of what it does and what it is, but let's look at the initial portion. Then secondly, in the verse 7, we have the testimony of the Lord. The testimony of the Lord is sure, making wise the simple. Testimony speaks of witness or testimony. Again, another synonym for the word of the Lord, okay? In verse 8, we have the precepts of the Lord are right, rejoicing the heart. The term precept speaks of regulations or procedures in the context of instruction. Middle of verse 8, we have the commandment of the Lord is pure, enlightening the eyes. Hebrew word mitzvah. We all understand what a commandment is, right? We understand that. Verse 9, the fear of the Lord is clean, enduring forever. We say, wait a second, the fear of the Lord isn't his word. That's something that happens to us. Well, in this context, what it is, it's the fear of the Lord that the word of God brings forth. That's really what it's talking about. The fear that God's word in context brings forth. We're going to see, obviously, God's word brings about reverence within the submitted heart, right? And then secondly, we see the judgments. End of 9 of the Lord are true. They are righteous altogether. Judgments here speak of those judgments that come forth from God's word. Those judgments. So then, it's speaking of God's word, the word of the Lord described in six different ways. So in a subtle contrast to the ongoing speech through the heavens that recounts of his glory and handiwork, that which is not spoken in words, we have specific speech from God through his word, his law, testimonies, precepts, commandments, which cause us to fear and reveal his judgments. It's his word. So now at this point, David begins to reveal the characteristics of God's word and what it does for those who will humbly receive it. You see, we have a choice to accept or reject God's word. We can't accept or reject the sun's heat. It's there no matter what. We can air condition. We can do different things. We can turn the heater to whatever it might be. We cannot reject it. It's there. But with God's word, we can accept it or reject it. We can either take God's word as it is, God's word, or we can reject it. Remember the Thessalonians. Paul praised God and thanked him because these pagans received the word of God for what it really was. Look at 1 Thessalonians chapter 2. These were pagans. They were pagans, and they turned from idols to serve the one and only living true God and to wait for his Son from heaven who delivers us from the wrath to come. I was thinking about that. Are you waiting for his Son? Boy, if this life is it, oh, man, that's a problem. Man, I can't wait till I'm glorified because I don't want to sin anymore. I don't want people to sin against me. I don't want to sin. I want to be in glory with my Lord. Are you waiting eagerly for Jesus? I hope so. They were. And notice they had responded to the word of God, 1 Thessalonians 2:13. And for this reason, we constantly thank God that when you received from us the word of God's message, you accepted it not as the word of men, but for what it really is, the word of God, which also performs its work in you who believe. Praise the Lord, they accepted it. But we can become dull. We can start to reject it, can't we? We can kind of push it away. Proverbs 28:9, he who turns his ear away from listening to the law, even his prayer is an abomination. We have a choice. Now, I remember some pastor a long time ago said, sin will keep you from this book, or this book will keep you from sin. We know in 1 John chapter 2 that he says, these things have I've written that you may not sin. But if we sin, we have an advocate with the Father, Jesus Christ the righteous. God's word keeps us from sin. It protects us, as we'll say. But we have to have the right heart. It's not just simply words on a page or words in your Bible or just a Bible study. We're going to see at the end of this study, which I want to keep reminding us of, which we're not going to get to today, we need to have the right heart. We need to have a heart that realizes that we need God to forgive us of the things we didn't realize we did. And we need God to protect us from the overt things we're about to do that are wrong. And that our hearts and our thoughts would be glorifying to him. Okay. So then, after we're born again, You know, we hear the living, abiding, and word. That's the same word God uses to grow us in respect to salvation. Same word. We know this in 1 Peter chapter 2. Therefore, putting aside all malice and all guile and hypocrisy and envy and slander, like newborn babes, long for the pure milk of the word, that by it you may grow in respect to salvation. If you've tasted the kindness of the Lord, if you really got saved. 2 Thessalonians 2:13. The 2:13s are good in the Thessalonians, by the way. But we should always give thanks to God for you, brethren, beloved by the Lord, because God has chosen you from the beginning for salvation through sanctification by the Spirit and faith in the truth. We got to believe what God's word says. We got to believe what he says. We got to believe him. We got to trust him. So with that in mind, we have God's word. God's word. And now we're going to have some descriptions of God's word, and then we'll have descriptions of what it does for those who will listen. Notice, first of all, back in verse 7, the law of the Lord is perfect. The word translated perfect here in Hebrew speaks of being complete or sound. It can be translated unblemished or without defect. We'll see that in Leviticus and Numbers. You know, if something's perfect, it's without defect. I have a perfect car. It's a new car. There are no dents. There's no scratches. It's without defect. It's unblemished. You see, that's what it means. It's perfect. There's nothing wrong. It's perfect, right? It's complete. Now, God's word is perfect. It is actually without error. It is without defect. It is perfect. Now, if you don't understand something, or I don't understand something, or we think something sounds contradictory, that's not on God's side. That's on our side. That's because we have a flawed understanding in that moment. But God's word is perfect. So when I don't understand, I don't go, wait a second, what's wrong here? No, nothing's wrong here. God's word is perfect. It's complete. Proverbs 30, verse 5, every word of God is tested. The word speaks of being smelted or refined. It speaks of the idea of proving its purity. It's without blemish. 2 Samuel 22:31, David says, as for God, his way is blameless. The word of the Lord is tested. Psalms 12, verse 6, the words of the Lord are pure words, tried in a furnace on earth, refined seven times. Thou, O Lord, wilt keep them. It's perfect. It's complete. In Titus chapter 1, it says it's impossible for God to lie. God who cannot lie. His word is true, as we'll see later on, but it's perfect. It is without error. It is inerrant. And it's also complete. It's everything we need. We saw that in 2 Peter. That he has given us his precious and magnificent promises. We have everything pertaining to life and godliness. We don't think so at times, and that's a lack of faith, and that's going to ensnare you. When you don't think what God has declared and revealed to you in his word is enough for you to make it through this life and for godliness, then faith is waning, and there needs to be confession because you're going to be ensnared. So then here we have this word that equips us for every good work. We have the faith which was delivered once for all to the saints. The law of the Lord is perfect. It's complete. It's without blemish. What else does our passage say? Look at the next one, then we'll get to the actions in a moment. The next one says here, the law of the Lord is perfect, restoring the soul. The term restoring, notice what this is. Notice what happens. Notice what it does here. Notice what God's word does. The term restoring here comes from the Hebrew word shuv. That's the word almost completely every time used to translate it, repent. It means to turn. God's word turns our souls. God's word is complete, and it turns our souls. Now, the implication in the NASB is that in turning, you're being restored. That's the implication. That's true. God's word turns our souls. It convicts us of sin, and it corrects us if we are willing to listen. If we're willing to listen, it's God speaking through it, but are we willing to listen? He convicts us. He corrects us. God's word does so. On a daily basis, God's word turns our souls. We were turned when we first believed his word of the gospel, turned our souls to realize we were sinners in need of a savior, and we trusted in Jesus Christ. God's word restores our souls. Some of your souls need some restoring out there, either initially or even in your walk now. You need God's word to turn it, to restore it. Get into God's word and get your soul restored. There's a good bumper sticker. Then notice what else we see. The testimony of the Lord is sure. The term sure speaks of support or confirmation, being firm or trustworthy. God's word is faithful because he's faithful. His word is sure. You can stand on it. It is solid. It is sure. And I love this, what Solomon says when he blessed the assembly in 1 Kings chapter 8, 56. Blessed be the Lord who has given rest to his people Israel according to all that he has promised. Listen to this. Not one word has failed of all his good promise, which he promised through Moses, his servant. Not one word has failed. His word is sure. When he says he'll guard your hearts and mind in Christ Jesus, then be, instead of worrying, praying and thanking God, right? When he tells us something, it is sure. Don't forget that. Revelation 21:5, he who sits on the throne says, behold, I'm making all things new. Amen. That's going to be great. And he said, write, for these things are faithful and true. They're sure, they're faithful, they're firm. In Titus chapter 1, verse 9, elders are to be those who hold fast the faithful word. He does what he says. He is faithful to his word. Not one word has failed. So, with that in mind, his faithful word is sure, it's solid, you can stand on it, standing on the promises, right? With that in mind, what does it do for us? Notice this next description. We were restored earlier. Now notice it says, making wise the simple. The term simple is often translated naive in Proverbs. It speaks of someone who lacks understanding. Now, he's not someone who has it and has rejected it, is scoffing at it. It's someone who lacks it. Now, if you think that's okay, it's only okay for a minute, but you should get understanding. If you don't get it, then you become the fool, and then you become the scoffer, you see? So it speaks of someone who lacks understanding. Proverbs chapter 9, verse 4, whoever is naive, let him turn in here. Speaking of the word, calling out God's wisdom, calling, hey, just like the creation is calling out, hitting you with the sun. God calls out with his word, but we have a choice to accept it or not. Whoever is naive, let him turn in here. To him who lacks understanding, she says, come eat my food and drink of the wine I have mixed. God's word brings forth wisdom on those who will receive it. I read this earlier. And actually, let's go there. Let's go to Proverbs chapter 1. Making wise the simple. Making wise the naive. Proverbs chapter 1. The Proverbs of Solomon, the son of David, king of Israel. And this is a good way. If you study Proverbs, don't forget this first part, because this explains all that's going on in Proverbs. It's really helpful. To know wisdom and instruction, to discern the sayings of understanding, to receive instruction in wise behavior, righteousness, justice, and equity, to give prudence to the naive, okay, to youth, knowledge, and discretion. A wise man will hear an increase in learning. A man of understanding will acquire wise counsel. To understand a proverb, a figure, the words of the wise and their riddles, that's helpful for interpreting proverbs. The fear of the Lord is the beginning of knowledge. Fools despise wisdom and instruction. In Proverbs, the woman is personified as wisdom, and she's all over the place saying, come here, listen, listen, it's available.
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0: Well, Dave, what we've seen is that God's word brings forth wisdom to those without wisdom. And unlike what God speaks through his creation, which no one can avoid and miss, God speaks through his word, and we have a choice to receive it or not. And if we do desire it, seek for it, his word brings forth wisdom, making wise the simple. So then you can choose today whether you will be wise or not based on, if you choose, the fear of the Lord and his word.
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4: 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This is Matt Staver with Freedom's Call. According to a report from the American Principles Project, the gender mutilation surgery market was worth more than $4 billion in 2022, and it is projected to grow annually by 8% through 2030. The total cost of full gender mutilation procedures can be anywhere from more than $87,000 for males and up to $600,000 for females. Since gender interventions create lifetime repeat customers, the medical organizations that dominate the market have a significant financial incentives to promote them. On top of these procedures, medical organizations can expect to bring in thousands of dollars annually per patient for puberty blockers and cross-sex hormones. All federal funding to medical organizations for this must be stopped, and we must protect children. 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
6: 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So this is pushing us that we should really equip people so that they can share gospel to people, and even those who are in churches, they need the gospel.
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10: If he's not the Son of God, and if he is not God walking in human flesh, if he is not seated at the Father's right hand making intercession for us, then he was a liar, he was a counterfeit, and he was a fraud. You can't have a good Jesus unless he's God. The resurrection, the Father's way of putting value and absolute certainty before the whole world, this is not just another religious leader. This is the living God coming out of that tomb because death could not hold God the Son.
11: Welcome to In Touch, the teaching ministry of Dr. Charles Stanley. Down through the centuries, the varying beliefs of the world's religions have generated a lot of disagreement, and often their leaders have promised special knowledge about how to live forever. Today, we'll hear the Bible's simple message of salvation, clearing up the confusion about eternal life.
10: Are you interested in eternal life? Do you know what it is? Do you know how to possess it? Do you realize that once you have it, you can absolutely be sure of it? Well, that's what I want to talk about in this message. Simply this, eternal life. Do you want it? And I want you to turn, if you will, to 1 John chapter 5. 1 John chapter 5, beginning in verse 4, John makes it very, very clear as to how you and I can have eternal life. And so he begins by saying in verse 4, "Whatever is born of God overcomes the world, and this is the victory that has overcome the world, our faith. And who is the one who overcomes the world but he who believes that Jesus is the Son of God? This is the one who came by water and blood, Jesus Christ, not with the water only, but with the water and with the blood. And it is the Spirit who bears witness, because the Spirit is the truth. For there are three that bear witness, the Spirit and the water and the blood, and the three are in agreement. If we receive the witness of men, the witness of God is greater, for the witness of God is this, that he has borne witness concerning his Son. The one who believes in the Son of God has the witness in himself. The one who does not believe God has made him a liar, because he has not believed in the witness that God has borne concerning his Son. And the witness is this, that God has given us eternal life, and this life is in his Son. He who has the Son has the life. He who does not have the Son of God does not have the life. These things I've written to you who believe in the name of the Son of God, in order that you may know that you have eternal life." It's very clear in this passage, if you'll notice, in verse 11. "And the witness is this, that God has given us eternal life." And the first thing I simply want to say is this, that is, eternal life is a gift of God. Eternal life is a gift of God. For example, he says it here, and then that passage that all of us know so well in Romans chapter 6, 23, when he says, "The wages of sin is death, but the gift of God is eternal life through Jesus Christ our Lord." And it's very clear all through the Scriptures that eternal life is a gift of God. It isn't something we work for, something we pay for, something we worship for. It is a gift of God from God. Eternal life is not a place. Eternal life is a relationship. Eternal life is a relationship with God through his Son, Jesus Christ, that makes it possible for us to spend eternity in a place called heaven. When you turn, for example, to the book of the Revelation, and you come to that 20th chapter and the 21st chapter, especially 21 and 22, when he's talking about heaven and describing heaven, he talks about the fact in verse 7 of chapter 21 that he says, "I'll be his God and he'll be my son." In chapter 22, verse 4, he says, "And they shall see his face, and his name shall be on their foreheads. And there shall no longer be any night. They shall not have any need of the light of the lamp, nor the light of the sun, because the Lord God shall illumine them, and they shall reign forever and ever." And then the 21st, 22nd chapters talk about heaven and what it's like. But the real emphasis in the fact that you and I have a personal relationship with God. Eternal life is a gift that he gives us that has to do with our relationship with him. But it has to do with a relationship that is eternal. That is, it is never ending. It is a duration of time in which there is no end whatsoever. So, once born, you live forever. We have the awesome privilege of choosing what that direction is going to be and where we're going to live. We're either going to live in heaven with Almighty God and all the wondrous things that He's provided for us, or we're going to be eternally separated from God, losing all hope forever and ever and ever of any good, of any change. There's not a single verse in the Scripture that would even imply that once you die without Jesus Christ, that somehow you're going to get a second chance on the other side. There's not a single verse to imply that. Nowhere does the Bible teach that. That's why the emphasis of Jesus in so many things He said about eternity and about eternal punishment and about heaven, because He was making the point, listen, if you don't do it now, it's going to be too late after you die. So when I think about what life's all about and think about the fact that I have a choice, then surely I have a deep interest in eternal life, this endless duration of life. This endless duration of life that is involved in fellowship and companionship and oneness and intimacy with God, who sent His Son to this world in order that I might be saved, forgiven of my sins, and have the gift of eternal life. Surely you'd be interested in that. Well, when I think about the fact that it's a gift, certainly ought to stir up somebody's interest. Nowhere in the Bible does it say, if you work so many years, you will earn the gift of eternal life. If you pay so much, you will be able to purchase eternal life. Now, listen carefully. There's so much supposedly truth that goes on out there that has a subtle mixture, and here's the mixture. You'll hear the messages, saved by grace, not by works. But then, if you keep listening oftentimes, the next thing you hear is the fact, though it's not said, but it's implied, but in order to stay saved, here's what you got to do. You must do the following things. You must give so much, or you must serve God. You must do all these things. Listen, serving God and giving and praying and worshiping are all part of the Christian life, and it's what all of us who are saints, it's what we want to do. We love God. We want to do that. But how does a person come to eternal life? The Bible says it's a gift. Now, watch this. It cannot be the result of what I did and a gift at the same time. It's either going to be a gift or it's going to be wages. That's why the Bible says the wages of sin is death, but the gift of God is eternal life. Listen, the gift of eternal life is eternal life. You can't portion out eternity. If it's eternal, it's eternal. You can't say, well, you get so much eternal life. No, if you get eternal life, you've got it, and you've got it forever. Nowhere does the Bible say that you get it by works, not by works of righteousness which we've done, but according to His mercy. His mercy He saved us, He's forgiven us. Now, the big question is, how? How can I possess eternal life? Well, there are two very simple, again, two absolutes. Bible's not hazy about this. Two absolutes. Number one, in order to possess eternal life, I must agree with God about who His Son is. Listen, I must agree with God's witness about who His Son Jesus is. Now, who is He? Well, that's what this passage is sort of dealing with here. When I say sort of, I mean the fact that some of this about blood, water, and spirit, John was writing to correct an error in the church. And the error was this, that when Jesus was born, came into the world as a man, when He was baptized, He became God. He remained God until He came to the cross, then He was man again. There's not one verse of Scripture anywhere in the Bible to say that. Not one. So that's the kind of area he was writing about. So that's why some of this is here, which I want us to look at for a moment. When we ask the question now, how does a person receive the gift of eternal life? I know deep down inside you either are interested now, you're going to be interested. How do you receive the gift of eternal life? Well, let's look at it. Because again, it's very clear. Number one, you've got to believe that Jesus Christ is who God says He is. He is the eternal Son of the living God. Now, listen to these passages, if you will. Verse 10, the one who believes in the Son of God has the witness in himself. I'm coming back to that now. The one who does not believe God has made him a liar, because he has not believed in the witness that God has borne concerning His Son. That is, what did God say about His Son? And the witness is this, that God has given us eternal life, and this life is in His Son. He who has the Son has the life. He who does not have the Son of God does not have life. So, what is the testimony, what is the witness of Almighty God about His Son? He says, His Son, Jesus Christ, is the Son of God. Jesus said, if you've seen me, you've seen the Father. I am the Father one. Jesus is deity, even as God the Father is deity. And so people who say to you, well, now, wait a minute. You know, I believe in God. You mean to tell me that if I believe in God and I don't believe in Jesus, that I don't have eternal life? Well, you listen to what he said. He who has the Son has life. He who does not have the Son of God does not have life. That doesn't leave any question. There can be no doubt about that whatsoever. What he's saying here is this. In order for me to have the gift of eternal life, I must agree with God about who he says his Son is. And he says his Son, Jesus Christ, is his Son, his eternal Son, the Son of God. Jesus confessed to being the Son of God. Peter said, thou art the Christ, the Son of the living God. And all through the Gospels, he was identified as the Son of God. If you've seen me, he says, you've seen the Father. I'm the Father one. If you've seen him, you've seen the Father. He and the Father are one. He is deity. And when a person says, well, I do believe in God, but I don't believe in Jesus, then, my friend, no matter what else you believe in life, if you do not believe that Jesus Christ is divine, that he is deity, if you do not believe that he is the eternal Son of God, then let me ask you a question. Why did he die? Because if he were just a man, he had to be a sinner. Now, listen to this. You can't have it the way the world wants it. You just can't have it this way. Let me show you why. You can't have it that Jesus was a good man, wonderful man, good teacher, great philosopher, healer, a great person in history, but he was not the Son of God, and he certainly was not God. Now, you can't have it that way. You say, yes, I can. No, you can't. Because Jesus Christ could not be a good man. He could not be just a philosopher. He couldn't be all of that. If he's not the Son of God, and if he is not God walking in human flesh, if he is not seated at the Father's right hand making intercession for us, then he was a liar, he was an imposter, he was a counterfeit, and he was a fraud. You can't have a good Jesus unless he's God. The resurrection, the Father's way of putting value and absolute certainty before the whole world, this is not just another religious leader, not just a philosopher, not just a teacher, not just a preacher, not just a theologian. This is the living God coming out of that tomb because death could not hold God the Son. Validating everything he said and giving you and me the assurance that we need. Therefore, the Bible says, absent from the body, present with the Lord. Suppose he was still in the grave. Suppose he's like all other religious leaders. We'd have no assurance whatsoever. We have absolute assurance. Rose from the grave, validated, gave us blessed assurance that he's everything he says he is. Well, first of all, you got to believe who he is. He's the Son of God, the eternal Son of God who came in the world to die on a cross. You know that your sins and mine may be forgiven. But there's a second thing. The second thing is you must be willing to accept him as your personal Savior. You must be willing to accept him as your personal Savior. Now, when I think about the whole idea of accepting him as your personal Savior and what people think about that. So, I believe in Jesus. Well, I want you to think about something. This is so crystal clear and it's so black and white. Are you listening? Say amen. Amen. Watch this. Couldn't be any clearer than this. Listen carefully. Eternal life is irretrievably, irrevocably, immutably linked to the person of Jesus. You can't have one without having the other. Listen to this. Here's how you have the Son. He says, to as many as believed in him, to them gave he the right, the authority, the power to become the sons of God. As many as believed in him, receive him, as many as received him by faith. Now, what does it mean to receive Jesus? It means, watch this carefully. It means that I accept the testimony of God the Father, God the Son. I accept the testimony of Scripture about who he is. That he is man's only hope, that he's man's Savior. That's the way forgiveness comes. If I receive Jesus Christ as my personal Savior, that means I accept personally that who he is God the Father, Son. I accept who he is. I accept what he did in my behalf, that he died for my sins. I accept that and apply that to my own life by faith. I accept who he is, and I accept what he did, and I accept the fact that God said, if I do so, if I believe him, I'll be saved. So let me define what believe means. To believe in Jesus means that I have a confident conviction that Jesus is who He says He is, and upon placing my trust in Him as my Savior, I enter into a personal and eternal relationship with Him. It is a confident conviction that Jesus is who He says He is. And upon placing my trust in Him, I believe you who you say you are. Placing my trust in Him, which would include that I believe what He did at Calvary in my behalf. I enter into, by faith, I enter into a personal, eternal relationship with Him. Therefore, when a person says, "Oh, I believe about Jesus," that's not believing in Jesus. One of these days, you're going to come to the end of life. What you've believed all these years isn't going to make any difference whatsoever if you have rejected Jesus all these years. You see, I understand this may be a little difficult for you because of maybe somewhere you've come from in life or whatever your religion may be. I have nothing personal in mind. I'm interested in one thing, that you simply know the truth. When it comes the time when you close your eyes on this life and you open them on the next one, I just want you to be sure that it will not be a fearful time, a tragic time, a tormenting moment, a moment when you become hysterically uncontrollable because you know when you take your last breath, you're going into an endless, uncertain, unknown eternity that you know nothing about. There's only one way to avoid that, and this is the way it is. To accept what God the Father said about His Son, there's only one Jesus. He's God the Father's only begotten Son who came into this world in His sinless perfection for the purpose of dying for your sins. So that the moment you ask Him to forgive you of your sin, on the basis of who He is, the great forgiver, the basis of what He did, He paid your sin debt in full. Placing your trust in Him, you become a child of God. Your eternal future is secure forever. He comes to live on the inside of you to enable you to live a very godly life. That's what this is all about. The gift of eternal life is yours for the asking and yours for the believing. Do you want it? If you're wise, you'll take it. Father, I pray the Holy Spirit has penetrated every single heart that has heard this message. For those who are full of doubts, we want to ask you to settle those doubts right now. For those who know in their heart there's never been a time when they made this momentous decision that affects their whole destiny, grant them the courage and the simple faith to pray this prayer to you, believing with all their heart, because there's no reason to doubt it, that you've heard and that you've answered even while they're praying. If you will pray this prayer, Heavenly Father, I know I've sinned against You. I'm asking You to forgive me of my sin. I do believe that Jesus Christ is Your Son. I believe that when He went to the cross at Calvary, He paid my sin debt in full. By faith, I receive Jesus as my personal Savior. Here and now, I accept Your forgiveness and the gift of eternal life through Jesus Christ, the Lord, and now my Lord. In His name I pray, amen. If you prayed that prayer, you can't ever be the same. And my friends, you don't have to worry about death, because when it hits you, things are going to get better instantly. because you have the gift of eternal life.
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11: 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Here's a Moment with Charles Stanley.
17: People talk about how bad times are today. Well, I can look back and realize when we were fighting a war on both sides of our nation, in Europe and in Japan, it looked like they were coming up the Aleutian Chain and we were going to be invaded, and then the communist world was taken over. In other words, there have always been crises and always been things to fear. And so Dad has to remind his children that, you know, there have always been times like this, but we're trusting God. God is sovereign. He's in charge of everything. And I think one of the basic principles of Scripture that a father needs to get across to his whole family, his wife and his children, God is in control. And to assure them that in spite of all the things that are going on, God's bigger than all of that. And if He's in control, I have no reason to fear, because He's going to take care of us, provide for our needs. What He says He will do, He will do. And when the father projects that image, it just builds confidence and assurance. That child, they can go to school with confidence and assurance. They can hear all the bad news. And think about all the bad news that comes across on television. We're going to be invaded by this. We could be bombed. There could be a bomb that just wipes out the whole city. Well, the father needs to sit there and say, you know what, they're forgetting something. God's in control. We're trusting Him. He can take care of us. And that conveys a message of strength and courage in the life of that child.
11: Learn more about living the Christian life and encouraging others in their faith at intouch.org. And if you have a story about what you've learned through this program, please share it with us. 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
19: 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Get the answer on today's Creation Moment. 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
20: In 1836, well-known English astronomer Sir John Herschel wrote a series of articles for the New York Sun reporting his discovery of life on the moon. He reported seeing buffalo, goats, cranes, and other animals. The Sun finally admitted that the whole thing had been a prank, and most of the public was amused. There is as much evidence for life on the moon or other planets today as there was in 1836. Moreover, as we explore the other planets of the solar system, the evidence grows that there is little hope that other life will be found in space. At a conference on extraterrestrial life, well-known astronomer Dr. Robert Jastrow remarked that the question was, quote, essentially a religious controversy, unquote. That the question on life in space is religious is an important insight in two ways. Recent advances in biochemistry have abundantly demonstrated that life could not have begun spontaneously from non-life on planet Earth. Evolutionists are putting their faith in the discovery of evidence that life began on some other planet. Well, there is the further hope that with such a discovery, this will be the final nail in the coffin of Christianity and proof of their own religion of evolution. What space exploration has taught so far confirms what the Bible implies, that planet Earth is a very special place, specifically designed for life.
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0: good to have Revive Our Hearts to be able to come back and listen to. 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
2: Now, we saw in the last session that hallelujah means what? Praise the Lord. It's a command. It's praise. All of you all praise the Lord together. It's a corporate command. And that's the word that's used at the beginning of Psalm 113. Praise the Lord. In the Hebrew, hallelujah. And I'd like us to read it aloud together. Psalm 113. This is the word of the Lord. Praise the Lord. Praise, O servants of the Lord. Praise the name of the Lord. Blessed be the name of the Lord from this time forth and forevermore. From the rising of the sun to its setting, the name of the Lord is to be praised. The Lord is high above all nations, and His glory above the heavens. Who is like the Lord our God, who is seated on high, who looks far down on the heavens and the earth? He raises the poor from the dust and lifts the needy from the ash heap to make them sit with princes, with the princes of His people. He gives the barren woman a home, making her the joyous mother of children. Praise the Lord. Let me hear that last phrase just a little more vociferously. Praise the Lord. Or in Hebrew, hallelujah. Amen. This is the word of the Lord. Thank you. You may be seated. So in our last session, we looked at that first phrase, hallelujah, praise the Lord. I want us to look today at the rest of verse 1. Praise, hallelujah, O servants of the Lord, praise, hallel, hallelujah, praise the name of the Lord. Now, the children of Israel, as you remember, these are the hallel songs, the songs of deliverance from Egypt that were sung by the Jews at the Passover celebration, where they remembered, they looked back and remembered how God had delivered His people out of bondage. And they remembered that they had been servants of Pharaoh, slaves of Pharaoh. And the Lord had delivered them from slavery. And now they had become God's servants. Throughout the Old Testament, God refers to Israel as my servant. And by the way, when Israel didn't fulfill her God-given calling as the servant of the Lord, who did God send? The Messiah, my servant, to be the servant that Israel never could be, never was, to transform, to redeem their hearts, to give them new hearts so that they could become true servants of the Lord. So as they sang this psalm, as they read this psalm at the Passover, praise, O servants of the Lord, they realized that now that they were God's servants, they were to serve Him with joy, not out of obligation as they did for Pharaoh, but with joy, with delight. Lord, I love to serve You. I praise You, for You are a wonderful master. You are the Lord. I delight to serve You. And this verse speaks to us, I think, of the relationship between God and His people. We naturally want to view ourselves as Lord and God as our servant. Lord, would You do this for me? Would You do this? Would You get that? And don't forget this. But that's getting it really mixed up, isn't it? This psalm reminds us that He is the Lord and we are His servants. You see, when you're praising the Lord, it turns your mixed up perspective right side up. It rights our perspective to realize, oh yes, You are the Lord and I am Your servant. And as Your servant, I praise You, Lord. It's a reminder that His servants are to be worshipers. not just drudgery, not just fulfillment.

0: fulfilling duty, not just doing what we have to do, but worshiping him as we serve him, not just serving him out of obligation, but out of delight. And so this psalm reminds us that we love, we admire, we worship the one that we serve. I often quote my friend Charles Spurgeon, and I'm going to quote him a lot in this session. And he said about this verse, "His service is perfect freedom. And those who fully enter into it discover in that service 1,000 reasons for adoration." And let's be reminded, too, that not only are we his servants, but all things, all circumstances, all people ultimately are his servants. So all things and people and circumstances are to praise the Lord. To refuse to praise God, to fail to praise him, to neglect to praise him is actually an act of cosmic treason and rebellion. All servants of the Lord praise him, worship him, and one day, by the way, all will, right? If not now, gladly, then one day by coercion. Now in verses 1-3 in this psalm, we see an emphasis on the name of the Lord. The name of the Lord, it's repeated several times, praise the name of the Lord. The name of the Lord reveals who God is. And that's the God that we are to worship. That's the God that we are to praise. We're not to praise or construct for ourselves any other God, lowercase g. We're not to praise or worship a God, small g, of our own making or our own conception. We're to worship the God, capital G, who is who he has revealed himself to be. So when we acknowledge him as Lord, praise the Lord, Jehovah, we give loving worship to what he has revealed about himself. So worship is really our response to what God has revealed to us about himself. Praise the name of the Lord. Praise his name, his character, his attributes, all that he does. Reverence, worship his holy name. And verse 2 continues in this theme, but it introduces a new word. Blessed be the name of the Lord from this time forth and forevermore. That word blessed in the Hebrew is the word barak. It means often to kneel as an act of adoration. Bless the Lord, O my soul, and all that is within me. Bless his holy name. It has to do with kneeling before the Lord. He is the Lord. We are his servants, remember? Kneel before the Lord as an act of adoration. So blessed be the name of the Lord from this time forth and forevermore. How long should we praise the Lord? Forever. This speaks of time, eternally. The praise, God is being praised by those angels and citizens of heaven today. Day and night they cease not saying, "Holy, holy, holy, Lord God of hosts, heaven and earth are full of you. The whole earth is full of your glory." But we will join them and forever with the Lord. What we're doing here today is just a dress rehearsal, a practice for what we will spend an eternity doing in heaven, praising the Lord, blessing the Lord from this time forth and forevermore. But not only in time, also in space. Look at verse 3. From the rising of the sun to its setting, the name of the Lord is to be praised. Now you could take this in two ways, and I think they're both appropriate. First of all, where does the sun rise? In the east. Where does it set? In the west. So from east to west, throughout this whole great earth, around the globe, everywhere, at all times, in all places, the name of the Lord is to be praised. From east to west. As we're sitting here in the daytime, it's nighttime in some other part of the world. Day and night, the name of the Lord is to be blessed from shore to shore, from east to west. But also, from early in the morning to the last thought we have at night, from the rising of the sun, when our feet hit the floor, till the setting of the same, till our heads hit our pillows, from morning to night and all the day in between, throughout that whole span of time, the name of the Lord is to be blessed. Blessed be the name of the Lord. Early in the morning, late at night, in the dawning of our lives, in the evening of our lives, in the time when our physical bodies won't do what they used to do and they start to decay and decline and fall apart as we anticipate that new body like Christ. Praise the Lord. In the prime of your life, in your youth, when you have that vigor, praise the Lord. In the afternoon of your life, in every season, when your hormones are going crazy, praise the Lord. In every season of your life, The point is, the name of the Lord is to be praised everywhere, at all times, by everyone. Malachi, the last book of the Old Testament, chapter 1, verse 11, has a similar verse. Listen to that passage. It says, "From the rising of the sun to its setting, my name will be great among the nations. And in every place, incense will be offered to my name and a pure offering. For my name will be great among the nations, says the Lord of hosts." That verse anticipates, as does Psalm 113, a day of worldwide worship. Every knee will bow, Barak, eulogeo. Every tongue will confess that Jesus Christ is Lord. Hallowed be thy name. That's what we pray. Thy kingdom come, your will be done. May your name be exalted. Now, it's not that way today in most of the earth. It's that way in this room. It's that way in many of our hearts, not as we wish it was, not as it one day will be, but we're praising the Lord. But there are lots of places in this earth where they've never even heard the name of the Lord. There are places in this earth where they have heard the name of the Lord, but they reject him. I read an article yesterday about famous, well-known women who are coming out proclaiming their atheism. They don't need God. There is no God. Actresses, businesswomen. And I'm saying one day they will know. They will believe. There will be worldwide worship. It should grieve us to be anywhere where God's name is not hallowed, starting with in our own homes and in our own hearts. And it should motivate us to pray and to long for that day. May the name of the Lord be praised. So, who should sing hallelujah? Everyone. And everything, let everything that has breath praise the Lord. I've been listening to the geese outside my house, and it seems like the late in the evening, and I open the window, and there are these geese that are making all this kind of racket. I'm going, they're saying hallelujah. I'm sure they are. Hallelujah. They have breath. Do geese have breath? I guess they do. Praise the Lord. When should we sing hallelujah? At all times. And it may be that as you listen to this psalm today, it's hard for you to say hallelujah. Maybe you're in the midst of some deep trials. Your heart is heavy and you find it difficult to sing hallelujah. Well, remember that throughout the scripture times and throughout history and in other seasons of our lives, how saints have sung most sweetly their praise to the Lord when their hearts were being most deeply pierced by affliction, by hard times, by thorns. So it takes faith to praise the Lord when your eyes are filled with tears. But lift your eyes up. Know that God is greater. God is more real. God is more present than anything that you may be facing this day. And you may find that in the place of praise, the cloud lifts. Your heart is freed without your circumstances maybe even changing at all. But praise gives us a whole new set of lenses, a whole new set of glasses. The whole world looks different when you see it through eyes of praise. And where should God be praised? Where should hallelujahs be sung? Throughout the whole wide earth. F.B. Meyer was a great Bible teacher of a previous generation, and I love the way he said this. He said, God is preparing the whole universe to be an orchestra of praise and adoration to his Son. And then he said, on one occasion, a great conductor, amidst the burst of 500 instruments, is said to have missed the piccolo, tiny little instrument. And the conductor stopped the entire performance until the piccolo chimed in. Nothing can satisfy God till creation's groans are changed to rapture. And the curse, which restrains her songs, is lifted from the face of all nature. And he wants to hear your voice. You might say, oh, in this great orchestra or this massive church where we've got 5,000 people singing together, I'm just a piccolo. I wonder if God, just as our great conductor, as a conductor of our worship, might just sometimes say, let's stop the praise till the piccolo joins in. Yeah, you don't have a great voice. Yeah, you're not some beautiful cello or booming French horn. You're piccolo. I've got one of those pipsqueaky little voices when I sing, so I could consider myself a piccolo when it comes to singing. But the great conductor says, I want to hear your voice. I want to hear your praise. It may be scratchy. It may be weak. But I want to hear your voice till the whole universe comes together in a great orchestra and choir of praise and adoration to Jesus. You see, praise exercises faith that there is a God, that he is sovereign, that heaven rules, that God has all things under his control, that he is always faithful, that he is always good, and that all is well and all will be well because God is on his throne. Praise says, I trust you, Lord, even when I can't see what you're doing. Praise acknowledges that God sees what we cannot see, that he knows what we don't know, that he understands all mysteries, and that he is always at work on behalf of those who love him and who are called according to his purposes. Praise gets that. And praise displaces murmuring and whining and complaining and arguing and pouting and being anxious and being fearful. You can't praise and do those other things at the same time. You can't worship and whine at the same time. If you're whining, you're not worshiping. If you're worshiping, you can't whine. So worship, praise will displace all those other things that are not worthy of our great God. When we praise him, we can breathe in the midst of complex or difficult circumstances. We don't have to stress or strain or manipulate or fix everyone and everything around us. We can cling to him in faith and watch as our lives get swept up in his goodness and his greatness and his grand redemption story, of which we are a little part. Well, as I was studying for this series, I came across a whole bunch of magnificent quotes from, as I call him, my friend Charles Spurgeon, on the subject of praise. I don't know that there's been anybody, maybe since the Apostle Paul, in the history of the church, who has known how to praise the Lord and how to speak the praise of the Lord as wonderfully as Charles Haddon Spurgeon, who was that prince of preachers in the 19th century. And in London, England. And so I want to read to you just some of those quotes. But I want to tell you that if you'll go to reviveourhearts.com, we've put up a PDF there that you can download. You can print it out of a lot more Charles Spurgeon quotes on praise. And you might just want to print that out, take it with you with your Bible to your throne time with the Lord, to your quiet time, and just read and meditate on some of these quotes that lift our hearts up to the Lord. But let me just read some of them to you now, and let's join our hearts. I don't have words. I feel like a pre-kindergarten speaker and writer when I get around people like Charles Spurgeon, but my heart soars with them as they lift up the greatness of God. Here's some of this language is a little quaint, but you'll follow it. Spurgeon said, "Come, you children of God, and bless his dear name. For does not all nature around you sing? If you were silent, you would be an exception to the universe. Does not the thunder praise him as it rolls like drums in the march of the God of armies? Does not the ocean praise him as it claps its thousand hands? Does not the sea roar and the fullness thereof? Do not the mountains praise him when the shaggy woods upon their summits wave in adoration? Do not the lightnings write his name in letters of fire upon the midnight darkness? Does not this world in its unceasing revolutions, round and round and round, does not it perpetually roll forth his praise? Has not the whole earth a voice? And shall we be silent? Shall man, for whom the world was made and sun and stars were created, shall he be dumb, as in silent? No, let him lead the strain." Here's another one. "Many of our doubts and fears would fly away if we praised God more. And many of our trials and troubles would altogether vanish if we began to sing of our mercies. Oftentimes, depression of spirit that will not yield to a whole night of wrestling would yield to 10 minutes of thanksgiving before God." And another one. "We don't sing enough, my brothers and sisters. How often do I stir you up about the matter of prayer, but perhaps I might be just as earnest about the matter of praise. Do we sing as much as the birds do? Yet what have birds to sing about compared with us? Do you think we sing as much as the angels do? Yet they were never redeemed by the blood of Christ." And this one, "It would create an almost miraculous change in some people's lives if they made a point of speaking most of the precious things and least of the worries and ills. Why always the poverty? Why always the pains? Why always the dying child? Why always the husband's small wages? Why always the unkindness of a friend? Why not sometimes? Yes, why not always the mercies of the Lord? That is praise, and it is to be our everyday garment. Here's another one. It's a great thing to praise Jesus Christ by day, but there is no music sweeter than the nightingale's, and she praises God by night. It is well to praise the Lord for his mercy when you are in health, but make sure that you do it when you are sick, for then your praise is more likely to be genuine. When you are deep down in sorrow, do not rob God of the gratitude that is due to him. Never stint him of his revenue of praise, whatever else goes short. Praise him sometimes on the high-sounding cymbals, crash, crash, with all your heart and being. But when you cannot do that, just sit and mean his praise in solemn silence, in the deep quiet of your spirit. And then this one. Surely goodness and mercy have brightened all the days of our lives. Each day has been so wonderful with his mercy, his goodness, that if we had only lived that one day, we should have had cause to praise the Lord forever and ever. So how much, O servants of the Lord, does he hear praise coming out of your mouth, out of your life? How much do others hear us expressing our praise to and for the Lord? Praise the Lord. Praise, O servants of the Lord. Praise the name of the Lord. Blessed be the name of the Lord from this time forth and forevermore. From the rising of the sun to its setting, the name of the Lord is to be praised. Hallelujah.
1: 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The registration for True Woman 27 opens July 1st. That's right, True Woman 2027. It's going to take place in Indianapolis on September 30th through October 2nd. Now, we know that's over a year away, but we want you to start making plans to join us. I've been overhearing the plans for this conference, and it's going to be a truly special event. Tomorrow, we're continuing in our Psalm 113 series with Nancy. Now, ancient people worshiped animals, and it's easy for us to recognize how futile this is. But the truth is, all of us are tempted to worship other gods. They're just a little sneakier. Nancy will begin to uncover some of those tomorrow. Please be back for Revive Our Hearts.

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2: 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But then Darwin took his ideas one step further and said that one kind of organism turned into another kind, that all the species on Earth, from bananas to hummingbirds, are related to one another. It's this idea of one kind turning into another kind that contradicts the Bible. The biblical kind is not the same thing as species. Tigers and lions are part of the cat kind. Horses and zebras belong to the equid or horse kind, and so on. Species do change, but it's not evolution. 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That's because organisms reproduce according to their kind, just like the Bible says. I'm David Reeves. Truly, the heavens declare the glory of God.
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7: 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But today, we're going to take you all the way to Kings Mountain. You say, where's Kings Mountain? Well, it's interesting. There's Kings Mountain State Park in North Carolina. But the actual Kings Mountain is in South Carolina. So we're going to take you both to Kings Mountain, North Carolina, the town, and Kings Mountain, South Carolina, the mountain. Now, what happened here? Well, this is something that happened in American history, in the American Revolution, that the History Channel will not tell you. And actually, they've scrubbed the public school history books from all of this stuff. Why? Because God is evidenced in the foundation of our country. America was at a very critical point in the war of our independence. And there was a man who represented the British Army, and there's a British leader, a major named Ferguson. And Ferguson said, I am the king of Kings Mountain, and only God himself can remove me. And you know what? He's buried at the base of Kings Mountain because there was a group of men and they were led by pastors. They were called the Mountain Men, and they had a prayer, and no one talks about this prayer. And the prayer was this: Lord, help us to show Ferguson who the real king of Kings Mountain is. We're going to take you and bring you to this place, this important place in our Revolutionary War, as we are approaching our 250th birthday. I'll be joined today with Dr. Phil Stringer. He's my colleague. He's the vice president of Dayspring Bible College and Seminary, where I serve as president. We're great friends. He's a great historian, and you'll really enjoy him unveiling some of this hidden history of God's involvement in our country. Hey, right before we get into today's adventure, do you remember getting the 250th bookmark for America's birthday from In Grace? You need this. It says America 250 on one side, on the other, In God We Trust, and it's my gift to you to celebrate Independence Day, or 250 years of freedom. 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
7: Dr. Stringer, Kings Mountain.
8: Incredible, incredible place in our history. October 7th, 1780. A battle that isn't as well known as many others, but a number of historians have said this was the turning point in the War for Independence. And later, Presidents Theodore Roosevelt and Herbert Hoover would both give speeches in which they said this was the whole turning point of our struggle for liberty.
7: So what's the main thing that happened here? And what's the significance to us as pastors and as Christians?
8: Well, the significance of it historically, you'd already seen a number of defeats in the South. A lot of folks were despairing of what the future would be. But this is more than just a story of a battle. It's a story of two famous prayers and the part that they played in the struggle for liberty. And this was a turning point as a number of militias, mountain men, if you will, frontiersmen, settlers, not a military force, but they came over the mountains from Tennessee to go after a Colonel Patrick Ferguson and the loyalist militias that he had put together that threatened them. And this doesn't turn out the way that folks would think it would. If you look at the physical circumstances, what happened in this battle is just absolutely amazing.
7: Well, this is what we're going to do today here on In Grace, and it's exciting to think of history. We love history. Dr. Stringer is an expert at history, and we also want to see the role that God has played, and we believe that this mountain, God had a role here, and we believe that there were certain prayers that made a difference here on Kings Mountain, and we want you to enjoy today's In Grace episode. So let's start at the base of the story. You have, of course, the War of Independence. This year had not gone well.
8: It had been terrible
7: for the Americans.
8: They'd lost battle after battle. One of their key generals and a hero in a couple of battles, Benedict Arnold, had made his name forever famous by betraying the cause, actually becoming a British general in the course of it, literally switched sides as it looked like the colonial side didn't have any hope. And he literally switched sides, and that was a discouragement to the folks who had been so moved by his accomplishments, which had been great up to this point. And it just looks like a horrible time, like the Patriot cause is collapsing. You have this moment where Lord Cornwallis has become the head of the British troops in the South. He wants his flank protected. He brings in a British colonel, Patrick Ferguson. He had been a successful officer. He had invented a breech-loading rifle.
7: That's significant.
8: Yes,
7: sure
8: is.
7: That has... It literally has changed the history of warfare.
8: Absolutely.
7: And something else significant about Ferguson, they say that he had a shot, a clean shot of George Washington.
8: That was his statement.
7: Uh-huh.
8: That there was a moment in one of the battles, I believe Brandywine, when he had a clean shot at Washington, but it would have meant shooting him in the back. And he did not want to do that.
7: Huh.
8: He did not want to kill a brave warrior by shooting him in the back, let him go. If he had shot and killed General Washington, the war might never have gotten to Kings Mountain.
7: Right.
8: There's every reasonable chance to believe that.
7: Right.
9: And now, former Lake County Clerk Carla Wyckoff, a public servant whose family roots stretch all the way back to the American Revolution.
10: Carla, it's good to have you on In Grace. And today we're talking about history. And you have relatives that go way back.
11: I do. I have relatives who fought in the American Revolution. My mother was a Maxwell. The Maxwells came to this country, they're Scottish, in about 1695, and they settled in Virginia. And ultimately, at least two of them fought in the American Revolution.
8: Overall, we're looking at the world superpower, much larger army, had ability to create weapons and munitions, which almost didn't exist in the colonies. One of the reasons that trade with France and Spain were so important, when the war started, we did not have one factory for the production of artillery in the former 13 colonies. And so you find the British Army much bigger, much more experienced, veteran generals leading it. the ability to produce weapons, a financial power. You just can look at this. And I think all the way through, King George, the third leaders in Parliament, underestimated the rebel cause. But if you look at it, what else would you do? What else would you say? There becomes a how could this happen? And it becomes a story of miracles, if you will.
10: Well, so that's the point. The Constitution calls upon God, and we will leave God out of the story. We just watched the
8: sure.
10: film.
8: No right? mention.
10: We watched
8: no mention
10: film
8: of the two famous prayers.
10: Here, and it was a well-done film, and this is a beautiful park, but there were some significant prayers at this place, and as people were coming here, and we believe that since it was a turn of the tide, that God did something here. Mm-hmm. But that's not acknowledged.
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6: As the Overmountain Men assembled at Sycamore Shoals, Tennessee, the group went silent as the revered preacher, Samuel Doak, bowed his head and raised his voice. Almighty and gracious God, Thou hast been the refuge and strength of Thy people in all ages. In time of sorest need, we have learned to come to Thee, our rock and our fortress. Thou knowest the dangers and snares that surround us on march and in battle. Thou knowest the dangers that constantly threaten the humble but well-beloved homes which Thy servants have left behind them. Oh, in Thine infinite mercy, save us from the cruel hand of the savage and of tyrant. Save the unprotected homes while fathers and husbands and sons are far away fighting for freedom and helping the oppressed. Thou, who promised to protect the sparrow in its flight, keep ceaseless watch by day and by night over our loved ones. The helpless woman and little children we commit to Thy care. Thou wilt not leave them or forsake them in times of loneliness and anxiety and terror. O God of battle, arise in Thy might. Avenge the slaughter of Thy people. Confound those who plot for our destruction. Crown this mighty effort with victory, and smite those who exalt themselves against liberty and justice and truth. Help us as good soldiers to wield the sword of the Lord and Gideon. Amen.
8: So they decided to come to North Carolina after Ferguson. It's why they call them the Over the Mountain Men. They literally came over the mountain mm-hmm. to come after Ferguson. This very day that they charged up this mountain, Pastor Samuel Doak prayed and asked that God would show Colonel Ferguson who the king of King's Mountain really was. Colonel Ferguson realizes they're coming. He moves his forces up here on King's Mountain, believing that this is a secure location.
10: And he was calling for backup, too.
8: Calling for backup,
10: and no one came, but I think it's almost providence, God.
8: Sure.
10: The two people he was calling on for help were sick.
8: Yes.
10: And they didn't care about what he was.
8: Or said they were sick, because neither one of them liked him or got along with him.
10: Yeah.
8: So one, whatever it was,
10: oh.
8: they were in an incredibly good position. They did not have elaborate fortifications. And frankly, Ferguson could have built more elaborate fortifications. Didn't think he needed to.
7: Right.
8: But again, you get the concept. And imagine charging up from the base of the mountain.
11: The group of Overmountain men were led by Major William Campbell, who evidently was quite a strong leader. He was a large man, imposing looking even, and evidently was able to really encourage the troops and inspire them and keep them going. And there are stories that Campbell, as some of the men wanted to retreat because it became difficult, he inspired them and kept them going.
8: And we're coming up on the burial place of Colonel Ferguson. He was in absolute shock. I'm sure he died in absolute shock. There was no chance in his mind he was going to be defeated. This is where he was buried later that day. And he was very defiant and very haughty. He was an immoral man who had two mistresses and flaunted the fact he had two women, one of whom who got killed in the crossfire and is buried right in the grave too. Right here with him.
7: Wow.
8: Colonel Ferguson really believed he was that powerful and that they could not contest him or could not challenge him. As you'll see, we go farther up the mountain a little bit, the Loyalist troops are in an impressive position. They're slightly larger force, better armed, organized as military units.
7: Anytime you have the height advantage.
8: The high ground.
7: Yeah, I mean, it should not have been a loss for Ferguson, but it was, I think, twofold. One, he said, God's not going to move me off this mountain himself. There he is. Mm-hmm. And two, the prayer of a righteous man availeth much.
8: The only explanation for this is the Loyalist troops fired their weapons and the rifle balls, the musket balls, did not go where they were aimed so often that the Lord moved them. An angel moved them. However it was, God did it.
7: And the irony,
8: but I want to see the replay.
7: The irony of it, too, is Ferguson was known as a really good sharpshooter, probably
8: sure.
7: the best in the British Army.
8: Yeah.
7: And their guys were missing.
8: Mm-hmm.
7: Well, I would say the Lord had his hand on that.
8: Absolutely.
7: And the tide of the war changed here.
8: Yes.
7: At this very spot. We would not necessarily have the freedoms. We wouldn't have the country if this war hadn't changed at this spot here.
8: And we'll go up, and in just a minute, we'll see, or two or three, we'll see the memorial to that.
7: That's
8: right up here.
7: This climb is. What's behind us is the monument, and it's a significant monument to what happened here, because this was significant, Dr. Stringer.
8: It surely
7: and
8: was.
7: And actually, this sign here says it is the turning point.
8: This brilliant victory marked the turning point of the American Revolution. This was obviously something understood by a lot of people a long time ago. The significance of this, we were talking about the unique advantage of the British, but you hear the casualty totals from the battle. Loyalist militia suffered 225 dead, 163 wounded, and 716 captured. While the Patriots had 28 killed and 68 wounded.
7: Well, this
8: just
7: was
8: incredible.
7: A rout. I mean, this is a rout. And everyone that was up here for the British, that they were gone. They were taken or killed.
8: Yeah. A victory would be a miracle. But this is an overwhelmingly lopsided victory.
7: And the news of that victory spread like wildfire. And people that were demoralized and like, there's no way. We're never going to defeat the most powerful army in the world. They heard of what happened here. And we believe God had a hand in what happened here.
8: I think it likely that's what a lot of people believed. And again, end of the Declaration of Independence. They're asking God to show the rightness of the cause. And we have a victory that you cannot explain. There is not a military explanation for this victory. You just couldn't possibly come up with it. So it's no wonder that Ferguson is surprised and the Loyalist leaders are surprised. There's not a military explanation for this. And that victory lifted up a lot of people. And I would suspect there were a lot of them that understood it was from God, primarily the over-the-mountain men soldiers were Presbyterians and Baptists. There were preachers from both groups in the battlefield itself. There were spokesmen from both groups. The settlers, high number of Baptists, high number of Presbyterians. And in the initial prayer in Tennessee before they came across the mountain, Pastor Samuel Doak prayed and asked that God would show himself the God of battles. That's a Bible phrase. I don't know how you explain this without saying that prayer was answered.
7: Amen. So the end result is
10: the Americans won the war of the revolution.
13: Just about a year later.
10: Yeah.
13: You go from looking like it's a disaster,
10: right,
13: to a year later, Cornwallis is defeated. The war is not technically over, but all the major battles are over. For all practical purposes, we look back now and say that was the end of the war, even though a treaty wasn't signed for 2 years. And that's a year after this. And when this happens, it looks like the Patriot cause is finished. And a year later, they're winning. And when Cornwallis surrenders at Yorktown and his army marches out, his band plays a song entitled "The World Turned Upside Down," because they could not explain what was happening.
11: Well, the thing that's significant about Kings Mountain is that the British discovered two things after that battle. Number one, they could no longer rely on rallying individuals who were loyal to the king in order to fight with them. And they completely underestimated the strength and the determination of these patriots. They were farmers, they were hunters, they were laborers, but they were absolutely determined.
10: Well, what an incredible episode of In Grace, and very few people know about this mountain. It is King's Mountain. I asked Dr. Stringer, I thought there might be some real reason it was named for King's Mountain. He said, no, it's just a farmer named King.
13: That's absolutely the truth, and yet it has a point in the story. Even in that, I see the providence of God, because that led Colonel Ferguson to claim some special role for his place here. And what a line for a preacher to use in prayer.
10: Yes.
13: Lord, show Colonel Ferguson who the king of Kings Mountain is. Amen. And there is a grave down the hill.
10: Amen.
13: To show that very thing. And isn't it tragic that in this and so many other cases, when the history of it is told, people feel an obligation to leave God out.
10: The man who said, God himself cannot move me from this mountain, at this spot, was shot, hit 7 times, and fell off his horse, hanging by the stirrup and the horse dragging him. Now, I don't wish that on any man, but I think it is very foolish for us to tempt God. My friends, the Almighty God that spoke all of this into existence by his words loves you. The Bible says hell is a place of fire that burns forever and ever, and the worm dieth not. Jesus spoke about hell. The one person that Jesus said was in hell, all he wanted was a drip of water on his tongue. So don't ever think of hell as a place that's okay. No, it's a place of torment and torture. You say, why would God create such a horrible place? Well, he didn't create it for you. He didn't create it for me. It was created for the devil. We all believe that's the place the devil should be, and those the angels that fell, the demons. But that is the destination of those who refuse his love. God loved the world. He gave his only begotten son to die on a cross for you. And the Bible is very clear. Whosoever believes in him should not perish, but have everlasting life. You know what that takes, though, to say, look, I'm a sinner. I can't save myself. That takes humility. Ferguson wasn't a humble man, but here he fell. And down the hill, he lies even today. He said, God himself can't even move me from this mountain. Well, ironically, he is still basically on this mountain. His body is, but we don't know the destination of his soul. We can determine the destination of our soul by simple faith in Jesus Christ. He is God. He died on a cross for our sins. He rose again the third day. And the Bible says, if you'll trust in him, you will have everlasting life. There's not anything greater, I can tell you. We told a pretty neat story here today. The turning of a war, the turning of a nation that exists today because of basically what happened here, which we believe was the providence of God enabling a victory for the Patriots. But do you know him as your Savior? All of us have sin. We've all fallen short of the glory of God. Jesus, look, he had no sin. Jesus wasn't a sinner. He was sinless, but he was the Son of God, and he came and died in our place on the cross, and he took our sin. And anyone who believes in him has everlasting life. That is something you can receive by simple faith. It's not by joining a church. It's not by giving to charity. It's by trusting in him as your only hope, as your only way to heaven. And when you do that, the Bible's very clear. It says you shall have everlasting life. That is good news.
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3: 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Today, Tony wraps up his series on angels by focusing on God's victory over Satan, a triumph won in several significant ways. Let's listen as he lays out what Christ accomplished and what

Because if you ever look at the devil without a picture of God, you will be looking at an optical illusion. If you focus too much on the devil, he can block you from seeing God. And if he blocks you from seeing God, then you get a bigger view of him than you ought to have. And that is why we stay defeated so long. We got this big devil creating this optical illusion and this little God who can do nothing about it. Satan was defeated strategically because the creature rebelled against the creator upon whom he was dependent upon to continue being a creature. So what God decided was that he would let him rebel, but then use his rebellion as a way of accomplishing God's plan. If God allows Satan in your life to test you, it is an opportunity to say like Job, though he slay me, yet will I trust him. It's an opportunity to say like Job, shall the Lord bring only good in my life and I not have bad in my life? It's an opportunity like Job to say, the Lord giveth, the Lord taketh, blessed be the name of the Lord. If you haven't said that because of the size of the trial, then the trial is having more power over you than God wants it to have. God allows it that he might get more glory from your life. Paul has a thorn in the flesh. It's never specifically stated what it is, but it was a doozy because it was causing him great pain, great anguish, and great consternation. Verse 7 says of 2 Corinthians 12, and because of the surpassing greatness of the revelations, for this reason, to keep me from exalting myself, there was given me a thorn in the flesh, a messenger of Satan sent to buffet me, to keep me from exalting myself. Concerning this, I prayed to the Lord 3 times that it might depart from me. And he said to me, my grace is sufficient for you, for power is perfected in weakness. Most gladly, therefore, would I rather boast about my weaknesses that the power of Christ may dwell in me. This is sweet. Paul evidently struggled with pride. He was a proud man before he got saved, and that pride came over in his Christian experience. And now he had even more to be proud of because God had raised him up to the highest level in Christianity. He had gotten more revelation than any of the other apostles. He was going to write more books of the Bible than any of the other apostles. He would be the only apostle who would get to go to heaven, come back to talk about it. He was going to be uniquely blessed. He was going to have an opportunity of a lifetime. And pride was something he had to battle with. God said, now watch this, I'm going to help you with your struggle. Because what I'm going to do is I'm going to let Satan come in and bring a problem into your life that's going to be too big for you. I'm going to let Satan come in and bring a struggle in your life, a trial that you can't handle. Paul said, because the trial was so great, have mercy 1 time. Have mercy 2 times. Deliver me 3 times. He got an answer, but it wasn't the answer he was asking for. He said, Lord, take me out of the trial. God said, not going to take you out of the trial, but I'll join you in the trial. I'm going to leave the trial in your life so whenever you're tempted to become proud because of what I'm going to use you for and do with you, this thorn, this prick, this stick, this trial will keep your feet on level ground. God sent a messenger of Satan to buffet him. God wanted Satan operating in Paul's life. God wanted to use Satan to keep him humble. So while Satan was there messing with Paul, thinking he was making life miserable, God was messing with Satan, using Satan to make Paul's life miserable so he could stay humble because of the great blessing that God was bringing in his life.

0: apostle, he would have said, the devil is messing with me. But since Paul heard from God, my grace is sufficient, he can now look at the devil and say, mess with me, because God's going to use your messing with me to make me humble so he can use me more. God didn't want him delivered. He wanted Satan to mess with him so that God could get glory out of his humility because of the way God was going to use it. So keep your eye on God if you want to beat the devil. Don't put your eye on the devil. He's not going to help you beat him. You need somebody who can control him. So he was strategically defeated. Secondly, he was prophetically defeated. Turn back to Genesis 3:15. And I will put enmity between you and the woman, and between your seed and her seed. He shall bruise you on the head, and you shall bruise him on the heel. Okay? The serpent would be crushed, that is Satan, would be crushed by a human being. So there would be a struggle of suffering involved in this process. Eve had a baby boy. His name was Cain. All right? She had another baby boy. His name was Abel. Abel followed God. Now follow this. God told Satan, the woman will have a baby, and the baby that the woman has will crush you. So when Satan sees Abel bringing God offering that God accepts, he's got to do something to get rid of this seed, because the devil thinks that Abel is the seed that's been promised, because God didn't say the seed was going to come generations from now. He said the woman is going to have a baby. So what does Satan do? Now watch this. He gets Cain to kill Abel. Okay? First murder in history. Why? Why does he want Cain to kill Abel? Because he wants to destroy the seed. He wants to kill a seed because he heard God say that a seed was going to crush you. So he gets the bad seed, Cain, to kill the good seed, Abel, in order to get rid of the seed. But what he didn't count on is chapter 4. Abraham, and in verse 25, and Adam had relations with his wife again. And she gave birth to another son whose name was Seth. For she said, God has appointed me another offspring. Now get this, in place of Abel, for Cain killed him. Then you say, well, why has that got to do with the whole battle of the angelic conflict? Verse 26, and to Seth, to him also a son was born, and he called his name Enosh. Now get this, then men began to call upon the name of the Lord. God always has somebody else, something else, or some other plan to make sure that what he plans will always come true. Came about when men began to multiply on the face of the land and daughters were born to them, that the sons of God saw that the daughters of men were beautiful. They took wives for themselves, whomever they chose. And the Lord said, my spirit shall not always strive with man forever, because he is flesh. And the Nephilim were on the earth, verse 4, in those days. Verse 5, then the Lord saw that the wickedness of men was great, and that every intent and thought of his heart were only evil continuously. But God knew something. Verse 8, but Noah found favor in the eyes of the Lord. There's a lesson there. Even when the devil looks like he's got the whole thing, there's always a Seth, there's always a Noah. So let no temptation that you think has overtaken you be in control of you, because there's always a way of escape. God keeps him a Noah.
1: When Dr. Evans returns in a moment, he'll talk about the devil's final defeat. 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I'll repeat that contact information after the second part of today's lesson and this.
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0: So Satan was defeated strategically, he was defeated prophetically, and then came the whopper. He was defeated spiritually. St. John 12, verse 31. Now judgment is upon the world. Now the ruler of this world will be cast out. And I, if I be lifted up from the earth, will draw all men unto myself. Here it is, folks. The cross. The cross. That was the ultimate curveball. Let me tell you in summary fashion what the cross did. When Jesus Christ came on earth, he played with the devil. He let him know, I am your worst nightmare. Because he'd walk in the demons and say, come out of him. And the demons would ask permission to go into pigs and stuff. Or say, our time has not yet come. He was messing with him. He was letting him know by rolling up his sleeves when he was walking on earth, here's one man you can't mess with. And then he died. Listen to me. What the death of Christ did, number one, according to John 12, 31 and John 16, 11, was judge Satan. Satan was judged by the cross. Now, why? Because what God did on the cross was remove the curse of sin. See, Satan banks on a fact that he knows about God because he had experienced it himself. When you sin, you are under God's curse. Nowhere to run from that. You don't have to like it. The reason men will spend eternity in hell is because when you sin, you're under a curse. You're under a curse. But what Jesus did on the cross was remove the curse. Now get this. He not only removed the curse, Galatians 3:13, the curse of the law. That's why the Ten Commandments are so important, because the Ten Commandments is your curse. You ought to praise him today because he lifted the curse. You're no longer under a curse. One of the ways that Satan holds people hostage is through the fear of death. You say, but isn't it normal to fear death? Isn't it natural to fear death? Well, it is if you don't understand the cross. Let me, as simply as I can, tell you why you don't, if you know Jesus, have to be afraid to die anymore. The reason why you don't have to be afraid of death is that once you know Jesus, you're never going to experience the thing you are afraid of. It's as simple as that. You're never going to die. Listen, less than a millisecond after you close your eyes in death, You are ushered into the presence of the Lord. You don't even get to feel dead. Death for the believer does not exist. When your eyes close, bing, they open up again in glory. You never have to be afraid to die. That's what the cross did. Now tell me why you can't serve Jesus. Tell me why you can't witness for Jesus. Not when you understand the cross. Satan was rendered powerless. And so if he's got you afraid now, it's because he's got the optical illusion. You see him, not God. Finally, Satan was defeated eternally. Revelation 12. The moment he sinned, remember he was booted out of heaven, Ezekiel 28, Isaiah 14. So he no longer lived in God's presence, okay? But when he was booted out of heaven when he sinned, he still had access to God's presence. He could pay a visit, but he could no longer live there. All right? Now, on the cross, he was defeated judicially because he was now rendered powerless. His weapons were taken away from him. Now, turn to chapter 20. And I saw an angel coming down from heaven, having the key of the abyss, a great chain in his hand. He laid hold of the devil, the serpent of old, who is the devil, the dragon, the serpent of old, who is the devil, Satan, and bound him for 1,000 years. When Satan in the future is cast out, he will be bound for 1,000 years. Why? Because that will be the 1,000 years when Jesus Christ sets up his kingdom on earth. It's called the millennium. It is where Jesus will rule for 1,000 years without any satanic interference. Then at the end of the 1,000 years, verse 7, and when the 1,000 years are completed, Satan will be released from prison and will come out to deceive the nations. This is the final battle, Gog and Magog, where the world, all of those who didn't want Jesus to rule over them, will get a final opportunity to rebel. And Satan will bring out the rebellion that they harbored in their heart during this 1,000 years. And then, verse 10, and the devil who deceived them was thrown into the lake of fire and brimstone, where the beast and the false prophets are also, and they will be tormented night and day forever and ever. When you die, if you don't know Jesus Christ, you go to hell. That's just a holding cell to keep you until the time for final judgment. You say, but it says Satan is going to hell, not people. Keep reading. Verse 11 says, and I saw a great white throne, him who sat on it, from whose presence earth and heaven fled away. No place was found for them. And I saw the dead, the great and small, standing before the throne, and the books were opened. And another book was opened, which was the book of life. And the dead were judged from the things that were in the books according to their deeds. And the sea gave up its dead. I don't care if you went there, if you drowned, you're coming back. And he says, and death and hell gave up their dead and those who were in them, and they were judged, and every one of them according to their deeds. Verse 14, and death and Hades were thrown into the lake of fire. This is the second death, the lake of fire. Now get this. And anyone whose name was not found written in the book of life was thrown into the lake of fire. That is your problem. When you stand before God, if your name is not in the book, you're on your way to judgment. Your problem isn't the devil. Your problem is God, that you have offended a holy God, have spurned his son, Jesus Christ, have sided with the devil. And he says, since that is who you want as your God, since that is who you want to follow, I'm going to give you what I give him. Since that's who you want, you can have him forever and ever and ever and ever, because it is the act of a holy God against him. And if you today don't know Jesus Christ, I jump out of that seat, run down to this altar and say, I repent. I want Jesus Christ in my life. I want to be forgiven for my sins. I want Jesus Christ to come in today, because I don't want to be in this defeated person's life. If you don't know that you know Jesus, run down to the altar and say, I want to be saved by Jesus Christ. I need the cross. Is there anybody here today who needs a cross?
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3: 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In fact, I'm going to say a little prayer, and you can repeat it after me. You just have to mean it for yourself. Heavenly Father, I know I'm a sinner and that I can't save myself. I believe Jesus Christ, your Son, died on the cross in my place for my sin, and I now am trusting him alone to forgive me and to give me the gift of eternal life that he promised to give to anyone who came to him for it. 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Congratulations. Welcome to the family. God bless you.
1: 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When God calls his people to be givers, he's talking about much more than money. 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
3: A news account told about a brother and sister in England who spent 40 years trying to find each other. Then recently they discovered they lived only 300 yards apart. According to the brother Ken, he had walked past her home several times but never knew she lived there. Many people seek God in a similar way. They search various alternatives only to find God has been waiting right beside them the entire time. Jesus said in Matthew 7, verse 7, "Ask and it will be given you. Seek and you will find. Knock and it shall be opened unto you." God is there. 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

0: Ready for a great story on Through the Bible? Well, you're in for one of the best. The suspense is thick, the emotions run high, and even though we may know the outcome, we love every minute of the drama. I'm Steve Schwetz, inviting you to turn in your Bible to Genesis 43 and grab a seat up toward the front of the Bible bus, because you're not going to want to miss a minute of the next part of Joseph's story. In this segment, Joseph is with his brothers. You know, the ones who nearly killed him, but instead sold him into slavery. And these are the moments Joseph has been thinking about, and likely the brothers have too, for over 20 years. I so appreciate how Dr. J. Vernon McGee, our teacher, walks us through the scene and then points out how Joseph's heart and his actions parallel those of Jesus himself. When you look at the big picture, it's clear how God was preserving his people. Even through all the twists and turns of history, God's heart is to draw all men and women to himself. And that's also the heartbeat of Through the Bible. You don't have to listen for long before you understand being on the Bible bus gives you an opportunity to be a part of taking the whole word to the whole world. First and most importantly, we're calling our brothers and sisters together to intercede for the people of the world. So as they hear the word of God taught, they respond in faith to God's gift of salvation. You can be a part of this prayer effort too. As I read letters from different parts of the world, pray for people in those areas and then listen for clues in their letters for specific things to lift up to the Lord. And if you like doing that, well, you need to join our world prayer team. Every day, we're prompted to pray with a short email highlighting what God's doing somewhere in the world. You can spend a moment or two interceding and then get on with your day. That's it. Listen to how studying God's Word and praying with us is impacting your fellow Bible bus riders. Andrew from Florida shares this. It's impossible to put into words what this ministry means to me. I'm on the World Prayer Team, am on my second Bible bus trip, and have helped keep the gas tank topped off each month for the last few years. I was lost and living in sin for many years, confused and turning to the world for answers but never getting them. That all changed when I accepted Jesus Christ as my Savior while listening to Dr. McGee go through the book of Hebrews. Since then, my wife and I have joined a wonderful church in Fruit Cove, Florida, teach a kids class, and are guiding both of our daughters, 4 and 1 years old, in the ways of the Lord. I'll keep praying and flinging the seed till the Lord calls me home. Please don't grow weary in your work. Continue the Through the Bible ministry. I'm confident that when God looks down, He's smiling on everyone who has a part in it. May God richly bless you, my beloved. Your story made me smile, Andrew. I'm so glad to hear how your family is thriving in the Word and how you're growing and connected to a local church. Now, to join us as we travel the world on our knees, sign up for our app or at ttb.org. And if, like Andrew, you'd like to praise God and celebrate His goodness in your life, you can email us, super easy, BibleBus@ttb.org, or write to Box 7100, Pasadena, California, 91109, or in Canada, Box 25325, London, Ontario, N6C, 6B1. Let's pray. Father, thank you for your word and how it impacts our thinking and our hearts. Open our eyes to your truth now. In Jesus' name, amen. Here's Dr. J. Vernon McGee with our study of Genesis 43 on Through the Bible.
1: Now, as we get here into this 43rd chapter of the book of Genesis at verse 16, you'll recall that last time that the sons of old Jacob, Israel as his name had been changed, they are asked by their father to return to the land of Egypt to buy corn, because the famine was even worse now. That is, it had been extended out over more time than any of them dreamed that it would be. And he's told very definitely by his son Judah, there's no use going down there. If you go down there, you've got to have Benjamin with you. You wouldn't send him before. There's no point in going because the man won't see us. And so Jacob had to relinquish the boy and let him go along. And now we read in verse 15 to make the connection today, the men took that present and they took double money in their hand and Benjamin and rose up and went down to Egypt and stood before Joseph. Now, friends, this is a dramatic moment. He looks down, not at 10 boys, but 11 of them. And frankly, all 12 of them are there together. Will you notice this? Verse 16, and when Joseph saw Benjamin with them, he said to the ruler of his house, bring these men home and slay and make ready, for these men shall dine with me at noon. Now, why would he do this? Well, I think it's quite obvious of why that he would do this. Joseph invites these brethren of his home because he did not want to make himself known unto them publicly. He wanted to be a private affair. Now, will you notice, they go home. The man did as Joseph bade, and the man brought the men into Joseph's house. And the men were afraid because they were brought into Joseph's house. And they said, because of the money that was returned in our sacks at the first time are we brought in, that he may seek occasion against us and fall upon us and take us for bondmen and our asses. Now, these men are really panicky now because they can't imagine him inviting them to his home for any good, because he's dealt with them so harshly before, and now he's invited them home for lunch. Again, here is something that under ordinary circumstances would be something to brag about, as if the President of the United States had invited you to the Blue Room for dinner, or the Pink Room, or better still, the Dining Room, and you were invited there for dinner. Why, you would think it was a wonderful thing. But in this particular instance, it brings no joy to these men whatsoever. See, they have a guilt complex, and it's a mean one, because they are the ones that sold their brother. And there is a strange parallel here. And when they finally got there, they wondered, they began to speculate, was it because our money was put back in the bag and he's been seeking an occasion to take us and make slaves of us? Well, they didn't hesitate to make a slave of him and sell him down into the land of Egypt. Now, will you notice, verse 19, and they came near to the steward of Joseph's house, and they communed with him at the door of the house and said, O sir, we came indeed down at the first time to buy food. It came to pass when we came to the inn that we opened our sacks, and behold, every man's money was in the mouth of his sack, our money in full weight. We brought it again in our hand. Are they beginning to apologize? They beginning to plead, you see. They even tell this man that's brought them there, who evidently was an official, listen to them, verse 22, and other money have we brought down in our hands to buy food. We cannot tell who put our money in our sack. And this official had been instructed. Joseph had told him what to say. He said, peace be to you. Fear not. Your God and the God of your father hath given you treasure in your sacks. I had your money. And he brought Simeon out unto them. Now this man, evidently, through the testimony of Joseph, had come to a knowledge of the living and true God. And I think Joseph had let him in, at least partially, on what was taking place. The man says, well, I had your money. And I think that frightened them all the more. And verse 24, and the man brought the men into Joseph's house, gave them water. They washed their feet. And here goes that foot washing again. We saw it in Abraham, you remember, and then down in the city of Sodom. And they washed their feet. And he gave their asses provender. And they made ready the present against Joseph came at noon, for they heard that they should eat bread there. They couldn't imagine being invited to lunch. And when Joseph came home, they brought him the present which was in their hand into the house and bowed themselves to him to the earth. And here they go down on their faces before Joseph, and they confessing that they brought a present. You remember that? Old Jacob told him, said, bring a present down to the man. And they bowed themselves to the earth. That fulfills the prophecy again. Now notice verse 27. He asked them of their welfare and said, is your father well? The old man of whom you spake, is he yet alive? May I say to you, that's a dramatic moment. Joseph is probably there, sitting on some elevation, probably not a throne necessarily, but a place of prominence, and these men are bowing down before him. Now they get up, and Joseph looks at them right in the eye, and they look at him. And he says to them, is your father the old man of whom ye spoke? Is he yet alive? How is he? You see, he's interested. After all, he's his father also. And they answered, thy servant, our father, is in good health. He's yet alive. And they bowed down their heads and made obeisance. And here they go down on their faces again. I'd love to have had a picture of that, wouldn't you? These brethren, and Benjamin's with them now, and he goes down too now, because after all of them went down. Notice what he did. And he lifted up his eyes, and he saw his brother Benjamin, his mother's son. You see, the others were his brothers, but half-brothers. This boy is his full brother, his mother's son. And he said, is this your younger brother of whom ye spake unto me? And I think they nodded. And he said, God be gracious unto thee, my son. His brother. This is really a dramatic moment. And Joseph can't take it any longer. Joseph made haste, for his bowels did yearn. That is, oh, his heart went out to his brothers. His heart yearned upon his brother. And he sought where to weep. And he entered into his chamber and wept there. And he said to his brothers, excuse me a moment. Someone wants me on the telephone. And he got out of there as quickly as he could. He went into his own private quarters and he wept, because he never thought maybe he'd ever see his brothers again, his own brother Benjamin. Maybe the famine's near to an end now. Add 7 more years, he's 40 some odd years old. That is, Joseph is. And Benjamin is the youngest one of all, but he's a young man now. And so Joseph entered into his chamber and wept there. And he washed his face and went out and refrained himself and said, set on bread. Now, here is a marvelous, wonderful picture that is yet to be fulfilled. And I hope that you'll see in this something that's quite wonderful. Zacharias said that he's going to make himself known unto his brethren someday. They're going to ask him about nail prints in his hands. And that he's going to, at that time, the Lord Jesus said, I receive those in the house of my friends. Then they'll know him. They'll recognize him. Then they will weep. But he has provided salvation for them. He's provided redemption for them. Now, that's going to take place when the Lord Jesus comes back to the earth the second time. He'll be revealed to his brethren, the nation Israel. That is, there'll be that remnant there. There'll be many there that they didn't know him. They didn't believe he came the first time, but then they're going to know him. Remember, the brethren of Joseph are the ones who delivered him into slavery. They sold him. They got rid of him. Now he's going to make himself known to his brethren. And may I say to you today, Christian friend, beware of anti-Semitism. Some of those people are the brethren of our Lord. And there's coming a day when he's going to make himself known unto them. It's a family affair. You better let his family alone. No Christian can engage in anti-Semitism. And I don't care how blind the nation Israel is, and I don't care what they engage in today. I'm perfectly aware of what you are aware of, that they are not always as lovely as some of us are, especially those of us that are Scotch. Oh, are we lovely people? Yes, but may I say, some of the Scotch have been pretty mean. Again, let me repeat, friends, this is a wonderful scene here. It's a dramatic scene. Notice, he washed his face, went out, refrained himself, and said, set on bread. Let's eat. Get it over with. But this is an amazing meal. And they set on for him by himself, and for them by themselves, and for the Egyptians which did eat with him by themselves, because the Egyptians might not eat bread with the Hebrews, for that is an abomination unto the Egyptians. Now, there's several things at this meal that these brethren, if they hadn't been so frightened, might have noticed. The first one is this. that he's not eating with the Egyptians. Egyptians ate alone. Joseph was separate from them. But after all, he's the brass. He's the head man in this particular place. Now will you notice something else? And they set before him the firstborn according to his birthright, and the youngest according to his youth, and the men marveled one at another. Now when Joseph put the place cards around, Joseph went around and he said, Reuben, you sit here. He put Benjamin way down at the end, and he put all the brethren in their right order. And they looked at each other in amazement. How did he know all that? But they're not suspicious at all of who he is, because naturally they're blind to who he is. Now, will you notice? And he took and sent messes unto them from before him. He served them, you know. He served their plates. And I wish we had another word here instead of sent messes to them, because it sounds rather messy, but it wasn't. But Benjamin's mess was five times so much as any of theirs. Again, he just couldn't refrain from showing his affection for his own brother. So he gave him five times as much. I bet that boy that had been through that famine, I bet that he had a real meal for the first time. And they drank and were merry with him. It was a glorious affair. What a wonderful day it'll be when he reveals himself to his brethren. Now that brings us to the 44th chapter here. And again, we have a very wonderful chapter before us here. And we find that Joseph now is going to send his brethren away with corn, but he's got something else up his sleeve. And it is to test their affection for the youngest brother, for his own brother, Benjamin. You see, they sold him in slavery. Now, have they changed? Would they, any one of them, be willing to give his life for his brother? Joseph's going to really find out something about these, and this brings Judah into a marvelous picture here, because Judah was willing to take his place. Now, let me read verse 1 of chapter 44. He commanded the steward of his house, saying, fill the men's sacks with food, as much as they can carry, and put every man's money in his sack's mouth, and put my cup, the silver cup, in the sack's mouth of the youngest, and his corn money. And he did according to the word that Joseph had spoken. As soon as the morning was light, the men were sent away, they and their asses. When they were gone out of the city, and not yet far off, Joseph said unto his steward, up, follow after the men, and when thou dost overtake them, say unto them, wherefore have ye rewarded evil for good? Is not this it in which my Lord drinketh, and whereby indeed he divineth? Ye have done evil in so doing. Now it was his cup. And you will notice that he speaks of the fact that he divineth. I'll say something about that in a minute, because we come to it later. Verse 6, he overtook them, and he spake unto them these same words. And they said unto him, wherefore saith my Lord these words? God forbid that thy servants should do according to this thing. In other words, the brethren start out, they think everything is all right, and when they get out a little ways, they're overtaken. Here comes a whole troop after them, and the accusation is made. Somebody got Joseph's cup, one of you fellows heisted his cup. He says, behold, the money which we found in our sacks' mouths we brought again unto thee out of the land of Canaan. How then should we steal out of thy Lord's house silver or gold? With whomsoever of thy servants it be found, both let him die, and we also will be my Lord's bondmen. They were so sure that none of them had gotten the cup. And he said, now also let it be according unto your words. He with whom it's found shall be my servant, and ye shall be blameless. Then they speedily took down every man his sack to the ground, opened every man his sack, and he searched and began at the eldest and left at the youngest, and the cup was found in Benjamin's sack. Then they rent their clothes and laded every man his ass and returned to the city. They went back. They're not going back home without Benjamin, you may be sure. And Judah and his brethren came to Joseph's house, for he was yet there. And they fell before him on the ground. Here they go down before him again, and this time, I tell you, it's in dismay, in agony. And Joseph said unto them, what deed is this that ye have done? What ye not are? Know ye not that such a man as I am can certainly divine? Now, Joseph apparently was a prophet, apparently was able to tell the future. And we know that's so because he interpreted the dreams of the baker and the butler and also Pharaoh himself. He was a prophet, and he apparently used this cup in it. This was a gift that God had given him. You must understand this is before Revelation. Now, don't you run and get a cup or go to anybody that's got one and think you can read tea leaves or something like that. That's all perfect nonsense today. And this business of the horoscope that's got so many people involved today, it's absolute nonsense, and it reveals the sad spiritual condition that people are in when they'll turn to that sort of thing. This was a gift God had given this man. Now, Judah comes to the front, and the nobility of this man stands out. You can see probably why, out of the tribe of Judah, the Savior's coming. Will you note verse 16? And Judah said, what shall we say unto my Lord? And I think this, again, is one of the finest speeches that this man is going to make here. And I won't be able to finish it all today. It just looks like in this continued story, we get to the dramatic point, then I have to leave off. But let me read. And Judah said, what shall we say unto my Lord? What shall we speak? Or how shall we clear ourselves? God hath found out the iniquity of thy servants. Behold, we are my Lord's servants, both we and he also with whom the cup is found. He makes full confession that it's because of their sin that this has come upon them. And he said, God forbid that I should do so, but the man in whose hand the cup is found, he shall be my servant. And as for you, get you up in peace unto your father. Now you see, he's going to hold Benjamin, and he says to these other brethren, go on home. You're free. But Benjamin's going to stay. Now, listen to Judah. Then Judah came near unto him and said, O my Lord, let thy servant, I pray thee, speak a word in my Lord's ears. And let not thine anger burn against thy servant, for thou art even as Pharaoh. You see the position that Joseph occupies. My Lord asked his servant, saying, have ye a father or a brother? And we said unto my Lord, we have a father, an old man, and a child of his old age, a little one. And his brother is dead, and he alone is left of his mother, and his father loveth him. And thou saidest unto thy servants, bring him down unto me, that I may set mine eyes upon him. And we said unto my Lord, the lad cannot leave his father, for if he should leave his father would die. And thou saidest unto thy servants, except your youngest brother come down with you, ye shall see my face no more. And it came to pass, when we came up unto thy servant, my father, we told him the words of my Lord. And our father said, go again and buy us a little food. And we said, we cannot go down. If our youngest brother be with us, then will we go down. For we may not see the man's face, except our youngest brother be with us. And thy servant, my father, said unto us, ye know that my wife bare me two sons, and the one went out from me, and I said, surely he's torn in pieces, and I saw him not since. And if ye take this also from me, and mischief befall him, ye shall bring down my gray hairs with sorrow to the grave. Now, very frankly, friends, I hate to break off there. This is really a tense moment here, but Judah as doing a noble thing here. He's doing the thing that Joseph wants to discover. We'll have to wait and see that next time. May God richly bless you, my beloved.
0: 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I'm Steve Schwetz, and I'll meet you back here as the Bible bus rolls along.

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2: Do you know what is wrong with so many American families today? We have succumbed to the myth of they lived happily ever after. Nobody's supposed to live happily ever after. But you see, so many times we get the idea that if we can just find Mr. Right, Miss Right, and we get married, then somehow we're supposed to be happy, and we think that other person is supposed to make us happy. Friend, I want to tell you that sufficiency and security and significance are something that no man can give you and no woman can give you. If you don't find those things in Jesus, you won't find them. You're looking in the wrong place. And you demand of your mate sometimes things that only God can give you. And then when your mate doesn't supply those things, then you think it's time for a divorce. So I'm not saying that marriage doesn't meet needs, but I'm saying there are the deepest needs that only God can meet.
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7: Welcome to another eye-opening episode of Revealing the Truth About Islam, the radio show that shines the light of truth into the darkness of Islam. Exposing the lies of Muhammad, exposing the errors in the Quran. It's Revealing the Truth About Islam. 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
8: And hello and greetings to you in the name of our Lord and our Savior, Jesus Christ. It is our joy to have you with us as we conclude our study of Islamophobia, fact or fiction. We have enjoyed together a good 56 programs to investigate the matter of the Islamophobia as it is presented by Mr. Gilani Hussein, who is the executive director of the Minnesota chapter of CARE, because he actually did a great job to talk about Islamophobia in his presentation, or say not, he did not talk about it. He gives the title for his presentation that he will be talking about Islamophobia, but he never said anything about the Islamophobia. What he did is he gathered his audience and he deceived them because he told them that he will be talking about Islamophobia, but in reality, he didn't. As Mr. Gilani Hussein went on and on and on to talk about the ignorance of the American people of Muslims and Islam because they never met with any Muslim people or they have never interacted with Muslim people. He said that Islamophobia exists because of the network of speakers whom he called organized hate groups like the Straight Way of Grace Ministry. And believe it or not, I'm not going to have the time today, since this is our last program, to go back and repeat everything he said. But the one thing I was looking forward to hear in his presentation is the lies which is taught by those hate speakers. Yes, the American people are ignorant of Islam. Yes, the American people never met with the Muslims or have fellowship with Muslims. But what about the hate speakers? Those who claim to know everything about Islam. Those who are traveling all over America to tell the American people that Muslims are here to kill you. And they will force Sharia, Islamic law, against you. Why did Mr. Gilani Hussein ignore that message of the Straight Way of Grace Ministry? Don't forget, in the beginning of our study, I shared with you about the great opportunity of Mr. Jilan Hassan to come to this TV station and have one-on-one, just simply a debate or whatever he want to call it, to come in front of the camera and let the American people know how evil I was and how Islamophobic I am and how I'm taking all these verses of the Quran and the teachings of Muhammad of the Hadith out of context. But Mr. Jilan Hassan refuses to come to do this debate. Do you know why? Because he knows the truth will prevail. He have nothing to share with his audience except lies. He have never met with somebody like me who can put him in the corner of Islamic school so we can educate him and his audience about that problem of the savage cult, the cult of Islam. He will continue to be a great speaker until he takes the challenge and faces the reality of Islam by somebody who knows Islam as much as I know. That's why, my dear friends, today I choose to conclude our study of the Islamophobia, fact or fiction, by playing for you that important interview. And the invitation is still open to Mr. Jilan Hassan to meet with me for a debate at his convenience to show the world that he knows nothing about Islam, or simply he is teaching lies because he knows that we are not teaching Islamophobia, but we are teaching the real Islam. That is Allah's words in the Quran, Muhammad's words in the Hadith, and the Sunnah of Islam. And that is how every Muslim ought to live as Muhammad lived in this world. And without further ado, here is my interview with Chris Berg. So please listen to it.
9: Now let's make two things clear. ISIL is not Islamic. No religion condones the killing of innocents, and the vast majority of ISIL's victims have been Muslim.
10: That is President Barack Obama, our commander-in-chief, telling us that ISIS is not Islamic and that no religion condones the killing of innocents. Question is that true and accurate? Because tonight I wanted to really give you the truth about Islam. Is this a religion of peace, as we've been told, or a religion of war, obviously, as we're seeing over in the Middle East? What does this religion really entail? I wanted to do that tonight with a gentleman that is considered a very controversial anti-Islam speaker, Usama Dakdak. You're going to meet him in just a moment. I also invited the executive director of the Minnesota chapter of CARE, Jelani Hussein. Now, CARE stands for the Council on American-Islamic Relations. Initially, I was going to have one segment with Mr. Usama, one segment with Jelani. Mr. Usama was nice enough to go out and change his schedule to be here tonight when he found out that, hey, you know what, I can actually debate Jelani Hussein, have a very thorough, honest conversation about Islam. Well, when Jelani found this out, he ended up bailing out, saying, Chris, I don't want anything to do with this. I don't want to have, I guess, an honest conversation. I don't know. So, unfortunately, Jelani is not going to be with us tonight. But my outcome was to obviously have both sides, because guess what? I don't speak Arabic. I haven't studied the Quran. We wanted to really get to the facts, to the truth. So we're going to do that our best tonight with Mr. Dakdak. Thank you so much for being here. I appreciate it. I think I did everything I could. You were there to get Mr. Hussein.
11: I saw the conversation. I heard the conversation back and forth. You tried as best as you can to bring him in, but he refused to come in.
10: Which I can't explain, because, again, what I was saying, hey, look, come on. If this man he called you an Islamophobe, was obviously doing things to smear your credibility. I said, great, if that's the case, you both have studied this. Come on and let's go and show that this man doesn't know what he's talking about. Sure. So I want to go on to this. You just heard our president there. We keep hearing about how Islam is a religion of peace. Two things for you. One, what does Islam mean? And is Islam a religion of peace?
11: Islam, the word Islam means submission or surrender. That's not what they teach our children, sadly, in our public schools today. They teach them Islam means peace. No, salam, shalom is peace. Islam is to submit or to surrender. Islam is not a religion of peace. And the proof is that if you read the entire Quran from chapter 1 to chapter 114, if you are a Sunni, 116 if you're Shia, and you will never find one verse where Allah commands a Muslim to live in peace, except Quran chapter 47 and verse 35. And in that verse, we read that Allah tells the Muslims, do not be weak calling for peace when you have the upper hand. It's a very important verse because Muslims know how to practice it here in the West. When Muslims are weak, when Muslims do not have the upper hand, they're weak, therefore they're peaceful. And you see the interpretation of Ibn Kathir to that verse. He said, Muslims should never stop practicing the jihad, the killing, the war with the infidels, in the case of their strengths when they have large number of weapon and people. But if the infidels have large number of weapon and people, Muslim can do as what Muhammad said when he was given the opportunity to have peace with Banu Quraysh.
10: What do you consider a large number of people?
11: Muslims?
10: Yeah, I mean, when you said if they get a large number of people, then they will use strength and jihad and war.
11: Absolutely. You know, you cannot be a Muslim and you don't practice the teaching of the Quran. You cannot be a Muslim if you don't practice the teaching of Muhammad and the Hadith. Now, there are Muslims in America.
10: Well, wait, you're not answering my question. So, sure. What's the number that you're saying?
11: The number, percentage.
10: Hey, what is a big number?
11: Well, believe it or not, the liberal media will tell us 20% of the Muslim are jihadi. I call them Muslim believers. And if you think about 20%, it's not a small number. Even if I go for 20%, that's a lie. It is more than 20%.
10: But here's my point, okay? Yeah. We've got, what, maybe 6-7 billion people on the planet right now?
11: Yes.
10: The numbers that I hear, correct me if I'm wrong, 1.6 billion of those are Muslims.
11: 1.4.
10: Okay, so 1.4. I'm off by 0.2.
11: Yes.
10: My point is this, is if you've got 1.4 billion, that's almost 20% of the population that is practicing Muslim. Mm-hmm. But obviously, there's not 20% of the people that are out killing people. So somewhere there's got to be a religion of peace in this context.
11: Well, if you don't practice the teaching of the Quran, you are not a Muslim. The Quran never teach Muslim to live in peace. On the other hand, Brother Chris, if you go to Quran chapter 3 and verse 28, that is the verse of Taqiyya. Allah tells the believers, do not take infidels for friends rather than believers. If you do this, he has nothing to do with Allah, except his exception, that you should guard yourself from them cautiously. What is Taqiyya? Taqiyya is a Muslim lying, a Muslim pretending to be our friends. And the interpretation of that verse is very clear by the great Muslim scholar Al-Jalalayn. He said, you can take them as friend with your tongue, not with your heart. And this can be practiced only for the Muslim when they do not have the might in the land, in the country, when the Muslim are in a small number in a country, when they do not have the strength or the might to fight. So,
10: but that's what I'm saying. 1.4 billion is a pretty big number. Why would I need to practice taqiyya if I got 1.4 billion people on the planet that say they're
11: practice,
10: Muslims?
11: But, Brother Chris, you don't practice taqiyya in the Middle East. You don't practice taqiyya in the 57 Muslim country. Now you quit practicing taqiyya in Europe, but in America you practice taqiyya. Why? Because the number of Muslims in America is still under the 1%. When the Muslim in America will have the upper hand, 5.5% or so, you'll see Muslim in America equal exactly to practice Islam as you see Muslim in the Middle East.
10: All right, I want to do some Islam 101 here. What is an infidel, and is it accurate to say that Muslims, according to the Quran, if you can be specific here, are supposed to go out and kill infidels?
11: Sure. Allah in the Quran chapter 5, verse 72 said, infidel indeed are those who said that Jesus Christ, Son of Virgin Mary, is God. The following verse, 573, Allah in the Quran said, infidel indeed are those who said that Allah is the third of three. Here are two verses in the Quran where clearly teaches that every Christian is an infidel. But if you ask a Muslim here, if that gentleman from Cairo was sitting in my place right now, he will tell you, no, Christians are the beer of the book. They are not infidels. But the reality is, every Christian who believes that Jesus Christ, Son of Virgin Mary, is God, and every Christian who believes that Jesus Christ is one part of the three heads of the Godhead, as we Christians believe, Father, Son, Holy Spirit, you are an infidel. And the punishment, by the way, in Quran chapter 47, verse 4, Allah said, when you meet those who became infidels, strike off their neck until you have made a great slaughter among them. So every Muslim believer is commanded by Allah in the Quran, 47 verse 4, chapter 8 verse 12, to behead.
10: I've got a minute left here, and the next subject, our next segment, I want to move on to Sharia. But this is what I want to get, is that you once said that every Muslim is a demon. Is that accurate, and why would you say that?
11: If a Muslim practices the teaching of Islam, he must behead Christians. He must kill your wife to take your daughter and your...
10: I've been around Muslims. I'm not beheaded.
11: Well, because you live in America. Let's go to Saudi Arabia right now. Let's go to Egypt right now. Let's go to Iraq or Syria. Let's go to many of the 57 Muslim countries. They will kill you to take your wife and your daughter and your children as concubine slave. And that is not my word. That is the word of Allah in the Quran. Quran chapter 33, verses 26 and 27. Allah said, a group of them you're killing, and a group of them you're taking as captives. They kill the men, they take the women and children that is concerning Banu Qurayza as captives, and they inherited their homes and their land and their money. That is why ISIS practice what they practice, because they follow the teaching of the Quran, sir.
10: One of the things I want to get to next segment here is about Sharia. Obviously, a big conversation about, everyone says, hey, there's no way this can happen in America. I'm going to share with you some stunning poll results from June of 2015. Stay with us. Much more coming up.
12: Skeptics are constantly grouping God's Holy Bible together with Muhammad's unholy Quran. These mockers claim that both books are filled with tales of unjustified violence and that they speak of jihad, or holy war, against the infidels. But is this true? To answer this important challenge, Usama Dakdok has just released the first of a special two-book series investigating the concept of jihad in both the Bible and the Quran. Volume 1, entitled Exposing the Truth About Jihad, Holy War in the Bible, takes an honest and unvarnished view of death and killing as recorded throughout the pages of the Holy Scriptures. From Genesis to Revelation, from the Flood to the Second Coming, Usama Dakdok examines the logical and moral justification for God's judgment against sin. From the conquest of Canaan to the cross of Calvary, Exposing the Truth About Jihad, Holy War in the Bible provides the reader with a thorough and detailed investigation into this difficult yet crucial topic. In Volume 2, Exposing the Truth About Jihad, Unholy War in the Quran, the author will likewise provide a fair and honest examination of the arbitrary and unjustified killing as commanded by Allah in the pages of the Quran. Visit us online at www.thestraightway.org to order your copy of this new book today. The Straightwave Grace Ministry travels all across the United States to speak to churches and organizations with captivating and media-rich presentations on a wide variety of topics. And now, back to our show.
10: Welcome back with us here, Usama Dakdok. Before we get to the Sharia piece quickly, can't you say, okay, there's Muslims and then there's Muslim extremists or Islamic fundamentalism, and aren't those two things different?
11: To be a Muslim, you have to believe in Islam. Islam is the teaching of the word of Allah in the Quran and the commands of Muhammad in the Hadith. If you are not willing to practice what Allah command you to practice as it is written in the Quran and what Muhammad command you to practice as is stated by himself, Muhammad, the self-proclaimed prophet of Islam in the Hadith, then you are not a Muslim. You are a hypocrite, as Allah stated in the Quran. How do you know the hypocrite? Quran chapter 3, verse 167. Those who are not willing to go and engage in war or contribute towards jihad. That is how Allah said in Quran chapter 3, verse 167. That's how we know the hypocrite. Every Muslim in planet Earth who refused to engage in war or to give money towards the jihadi, that is a hypocrite. And by the way, the punishment for the hypocrite, Quran chapter 9, verse 73. Allah said in that verse that he command Muhammad and the Muslim believers to perform jihad against the infidels and the hypocrites, to be harsh with them. And the ultimate abode for every Muslim hypocrite is the fire of hell. That's not my teaching. That's not my opinion. That is the word of Allah in the Quran.
10: So I want to move on to this. This is a pretty stunning poll that came out in June of 2015. This is with the Center for Security Policy. They went out and they polled Muslims here in America. You may or may not have seen this, but 51% show that they seek to embrace Sharia over the U.S. Constitution. Also, one in four Muslims polled believe that it is legitimate to use violence to punish those who give offense to Islam, for example, drawing cartoons to Muhammad. One in five respondents agree that the use of violence is justified in order to make Sharia the law of the land of this country. I've talked about it before on the show that it feels like it's starting to creep in. In Texas, you've got an Islamic tribunal. What do you say about people that go, Sharia, it'll never be part of the U.S.?
11: Yes, indeed. That's what I call the propaganda of the liberal media. And by the way, these numbers are not true. You will not ask a Muslim today in America and will give you the right answer. Muslims are allowed to lie. Muhammad tells a Muslim, it is lawful to lie in three cases, to your wives that they will be pleased with you, to your enemy at the time of war, or to make peace between Muslim brothers, which means Muslim can lie literally to everyone, wives, enemies, and friends. So obviously you are an infidel. Americans are the great Satan. Israel is a small devil. Therefore, they can lie to you in these statistics. But here's the truth, Brother Chris. Sharia has been practiced in America for years. We have something called Sharia finance, Islamic law of dealing with businesses. All American, I hope those who are listening to us understand what I'm saying here. All American, you who are listening to me right now, there are 79 organizations, banks, insurance, and every different groups we have in America are practicing Sharia finance. We are giving 2.5 from the interest of the money these organizations, these banks are making out of us directly to Sheikh Yusuf Qaradawi. That is a man cannot come to America physically. He's wanted like Bin Laden, and he collecting these millions of dollars out of us.
10: When we look at, I know you've mentioned the Bush administration, obviously was sort of there to appease the Islams or Muslims as well, also the Obama administration. My question for you ultimately is why? 6 years ago today is when Adel Hassan took the lives of 13 servicemen and women down in Fort Hood, Texas. And I bring this up because this administration continues to call this workplace violence. But Nadal even gave his attorney a letter that said, look, you know what? I don't want to be a U.S. citizen. I want to go be a citizen of the militant group Islamic State. And we still can't say that this was an act of terror. Why do we continue to appease or PC or what's
11: this
10: going
11: is,
10: on?
11: This has come from two things, Brother Chris. Number one, the ignorance of the American people. The Bible said in Hosea 4:6, my people are destroyed for lack of knowledge. Number two, the political correctness. Mr. George W. Bush, 4 days after September 11, he brought the Muslim Brotherhood, including the head of CARE, Mr. Nahed Awad, and he gave his first speech where he said that these jihadis or these terrorists who attacked us on September 11 have different ideologies than Islam. That is a lie from the bottom of hell. And we will continue to do that with the political correctness to destroy ourselves. Muslims are dying and going to hell because they're not believing in Jesus Christ because of our political correctness. We must love the Muslim people and we must love them right. They're following a barbaric, savage cult as it is written in the Quran.
10: So and I think you bring up a very good point. So myself as a Christian, what can I do to help so that this jihad or this Islamic State isn't like,
11: sure,
10: yeah, that's okay. Or,
11: Muslims are victim number one of the cult of Islam, and the rest of the world, not America, the rest of the world are victim number two of Islam. We must love the Muslim people, teach them the truth about religion by simply begging them to read the Quran. Just read your Quran. I know they make fun of my translation. That's fine. Read it in Arabic. Well, you don't know Arabic. Learn Arabic and get to know Islam. Get to know Muhammad, the prophet of Islam. And you will find there is no truth in Islam. There is no love in Islam. I challenge this brother from CARE who refused to come tonight. I will come back to your studio anytime at his convenience. I will fly in. I will cancel any other meeting and I'll come here to ask him a simple question. Show me a verse in the Quran. One verse. I'm not asking for a whole chapter or a whole passage. Just one verse where Allah taught the Muslim to love or to live in peace with non-Muslims. Not one verse.
10: And you nailed it. And this is the reason I wanted Jelani on it. I told Jelani, look, I haven't studied Arabic. I haven't studied the Quran like you haven't. Now you guys could have this conversation and we could actually get the truth to the people here in our area. So I was very upset.
11: Here's the invitation, Brother Chris. Here's the invitation. He have between here until Christ come back. I don't know when Christ come back. If he can find me a passage in the Quran, a verse in the Quran where Allah said, love the Christian, love the Jew, love atheist, love one another, for heaven's sake. If he can find me that verse in the Quran, I will come at his convenience to look at this verse together. He may quote
10: Of course.
11: He may quote some early abrogated verses in the Quran, and he need to know abrogation is real.
10: What is that? What is abrogation?
11: Abrogation is to cancel, to erase, to delete. Allah in the Quran have said few verses in the early days of Muhammad when he lived in Mecca. Soft verses, not loving, not peaceful, just soft verses. And then later, when Muhammad immigrated from Mecca to Medina, he started writing the barbaric, savage verses. Verses teach terrorization, verses teach hate, verses teach killing to Christian and Jews and anyone and everyone who does not believe in Islam. Here's Muhammad's word. He said, I have been commanded by Allah to engage in war with people. Take people out and put America. Until they say there is no God except Allah and believe in me. As long as Americans will not believe in Islam, they will be in war. As the great Muslim scholar Al-Tibri, he said, we engage in war with people until they testify to the fact there is no God except Allah. If American people want to protect themselves and their property and everything they got, they have to accept Islam. Because otherwise, as is stated by the great Muslim scholar Al-Tibri, they will engage in war with us for the sake of Allah forever. And killing us is a small matter, says great Muslim scholar Al-Tabri.
10: Thank you for being here. I appreciate the time. We are going to hold you. If Jelani is willing to come back and have this debate, obviously it would be, I think, valuable for everybody in the entire planet, for that matter, 1.4 billion Muslims and whatnot. So we thank you very much for your time.
11: Sure. Thank
10: you. All right, stay with us. When we come back, we'll be wrapping up this edition of 630 Point of View.
13: And my friends, this was the interview which Mr. Jelani Hussein refused to show up for. And once again, the invitation is opened not only for Mr. Jelani Hussein, perhaps his boss, Mr. Nahed Awad, will have the boldness to debate me on these materials. That is what they call Islamophobia, but it is actually the true picture of the savage cult, the cult of Islam. And until we meet again in another study, may the true God of the Bible continue to bless you and yours.
14: Perhaps the greatest fear that Muslims have is the constant insecurity that the Quran declares about heaven and hell. According to Islam, no one can know for sure if they will spend eternity with the Lord in heaven or suffering apart from him in hell. Even Muhammad said that he did not know if even he would make it to paradise. Did you know that the Bible says that you can know 100% for sure that your soul will be with the Lord after death? God knows that it would be impossible to live a life of joy and peace if a person was always in doubt about their soul. God wants you to be sure. In fact, Jesus had to come to this earth and die on the cross so that you could know that you had eternal life. You see, our problem is sin, which is rebellion against the God who created us and loves us. God is perfect and holy, and He cannot allow sin into His heaven. We must have our sins forgiven and removed, and that's why Jesus suffered and died on the cross, to pay the penalty for your sins and for mine. Because of what Jesus did on the cross, God can forgive you. He can save you, no matter who you are or what you have done. God has done everything necessary to save your soul, but now the decision is up to you. Will you turn away from your sin and rebellion and trust Jesus as your Lord and Savior? Good works, church attendance, and baptism cannot get your soul to heaven, but Jesus can. The Bible says, "Whoever calls upon the name of the Lord shall be saved." Why don't you call out to the Lord right now? Perhaps saying something like this: "Dear God, I know that I'm a sinner and that I do deserve to be punished, but I believe that you sent Jesus to die for me, to pay the price for my sins. Right now, I turn away from my sin and I invite you to come and be my Lord and my Savior. Thank you for saving me. In Jesus' name, amen." Have you accepted the Lord Jesus Christ as your Savior? Or perhaps you have further questions about Islam or Christianity? Why not take a moment right now and visit us online at www.thestraightway.org. That's www.thestraightway.org. May God bless you richly until we meet again right here on Revealing the Truth About Islam. 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Thank you.

0: With SRN News, I'm Bob Agnew in Washington. Today is the four-year anniversary of the repeal of Roe v. Wade. Marjorie Dannenfelser of Susan B. Anthony Pro-Life America says the next battle is over the use of abortion pills.
1: We have women who are receiving these drugs because of a Biden COVID hangover. The rules were dropped around the distribution of these drugs. There's no in-person visit to anybody associated with her health.
0: And Marjorie Dannenfelser was a guest on the Salem Radio Network. The head of the UN's nuclear agency says Iranian nuclear enrichment sites will be visited by his inspectors, a key component of the interim U.S.-Iran deal to reach an end to the war. But an Iranian diplomat reverses the order. He says that's putting the cart before the horse. He says that such a visit can only come after a final deal is signed. President Trump says that his luncheon with senators will focus on ways to pass the Save America Act.
2: Speaking with reporters, President Trump said, "We have to pass the Save America Act, which is voter ID, which is proof of citizenship, etc." Mr. Trump is attending a closed-door Senate luncheon at the invitation of Florida Republican Senator Rick Scott. The Save America Act would mandate photo identification and proof of citizenship in federal elections, terminate vote by mail, and require local governments to regularly purge their voter rolls. It would also ban men from women's sports and prohibit transgender procedures for children. Bernie Bennett, Washington.
0: President Trump told voters in Pennsylvania yesterday at the Mack Truck Factory that his plans are actually creating a lot of new jobs.
3: In this incredible commonwealth with the proud, hard-working patriots of Lehigh Valley, Lehigh. And I'm also proud to say I won this state in a landslide. We won it by so much.
0: And this is SRN News. New look at young Americans and what they feel about church.
4: According to a new study by Lifeway Research, members of Generation Z are going to church more than they used to, but they are not doing a very good job of applying what they learn in the pews to their daily life. Lifeway spokesman Chuck Peters says, quote, "My biggest concern for Gen Z is not that they are disconnected from the church. Our research shows that Gen Z is deeply involved. The greater concern is that they're not being deeply formed." Michael Harrington reporting.
0: Beginning this month, Texas Tech will require faculty to teach in compliance with a 2025 state law that declares there are only two genders. That law echoes the language of an executive order the Trump administration issued in January of last year that states, quote, "It is the policy of the United States to recognize two sexes, male and female." Texas Tech faculty will be largely prohibited from teaching about so-called gender fluidity. This is SRN News. With more people headed to the beach for some summer fun now, the Coast Guard is reminding swimmers about the dangers of rip currents.
5: Rip currents account for most beach rescues, and about 100 people drown from them along U.S. beaches each year, according to the United States Life Saving Association. Lifeguard Marine Safety Lieutenant Charlie Knight in San Diego explains what they are.
6: When the waves come into the beach, it needs somewhere to go. And so it takes these little channels out that we call rip currents to put all that water back into the ocean.
5: He says if caught in a rip current, don't panic.
6: Stay calm. Flip over onto your back, float, and allow the rip current to take you out. And then we want you to signal for help by raising your arm, and a lifeguard will come and get you.
5: And Donna Border.
0: It has been a mixed bag today on Wall Street. Right now, some of the major indexes have reversed course or are in negative territory. The Nasdaq's down by 93 points at this hour. More at SRNnews.com.
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14: And welcome. Glad you are with us. We're going to be joined by Trevor Loudon. And then around the 14 mark, we'll be joined by Annie Cyrus. We're going to talk about the red-green axis that won a bunch of elections last night in New York. It looks like, again, some of these people are just full-on haters of America, the free market system, property rights. They want to take property from bad landlords. Who defines that? One of them bragged about white.

Texas many, many years ago, but they weren't. Like always, not only are Americans a day late and a dollar short most of the time, so is the evangelical church in America. In fact, the word evangelical now doesn't mean anything. The church in America has largely collapsed. This is exactly what Francis Schaeffer warned about. He warned about that in one of his books, predicting the evangelical collapse within America and why it would happen. And it has happened, leaving us with very few Bereans that are left, very few that are holding the line on biblical theology and doctrine. Instead, enter interfaith dialogue, as we covered yesterday. Enter that this is the new way of evangelism, that if you oppose interfaith dialogue or call out those who are doing it, you hate the Muslims and they attack you. And this is coming from those who claim the authority and inerrancy of Scripture. And now we find out, perhaps, according to some reports, that some of these churches around the country tied to some of these same individuals reportedly are selling their church buildings to mosques. Oh, yeah, we have a big undercover report and investigation going on right now. Sad thing is, most Americans cannot handle the truth. Sadly, most self-professing Christians continue to fund groups they think are Bible ministries, groups they think are earnestly contending for the faith, but in reality, collapsed a long time ago. Their public-facing voice is not the same as what they do behind the scenes. It's not really who they are. It can be seen in who they promote, who they sometimes platform, the conferences they go to, the deals they cut, and then the friends that they do not want to call out, because after all, who wants to be an island? Why would I want to cut off my friends? Why would I want to do that? So my friends, we're in big trouble in America. We've gone from warning about the red-green axis and fighting it off. They're trying to tell you it's really gonna happen, okay? I'm not here to just give you bad news, but I am here to speak truth, reality. It is not my job to sell you hopium. If you want that, go listen to Steve Bannon and a bunch of these other guys. And by the way, how well is that working out? If you want to jump on the Christian nationalist bandwagon, which we've been telling you now for some time, don't use that phrase, Christian nationalism, because they want you to use that phrase so they can back you into the corner and call you a Nazi, a fascist, a racist. But again, many inside the conservative MAGA world would not listen. That's because most of them are educated beyond their intelligence. They haven't read a book in years. But then again, many of them, they follow a man, Donald Trump, without apology, even when he messes up, who I promise you hasn't read a book cover to cover in years. You know what's going on? People are being taken captive because they don't know the truth. And many of them don't want to know the truth. They would prefer political slogans and hopium and promises. Promises, many of them, that never materialize. Oh, yeah, like the end of the income tax as we know it to be replaced by tariffs. When's the last time you heard that being talked about? But that was sure being pushed. All the other things we were told would happen. And now we have complete surrender to Iran. America has lost big time. The biggest loss, some say, since Vietnam. We've capitulated to Iran. We've given them pretty much everything they wanted. What did we gain from this, quote, war against Iran? What did we get? We're back where we were, but worse. Our image on the world stage is that of defeat, of, well, always chickening out, not following through. Then again, here on this broadcast, we were saying a year ago this month, leave it to Israel. Let them handle it. They know what they're doing. They know how to deal with these people. They understand Islam, which I'm sorry, the commander in chief, the president, as much as I appreciate some of his policies, I don't think he understands Islam at all. Or if he does, he thinks there is a moderate and an extreme version of Islam. I'm sorry, there's not. There's just Islam. I venture to guess if you had the chance to ask the president, what's taqiya, he would have no clue what you're talking about. So we have a real problem, and that's lack of knowledge,
in the church,

0: and outside of the church. And isn't it interesting that both our political leaders and our religious leaders have been caving to Islam for some time, to Marxism under different names, social justice, white privilege, political correctness, multiculturalism, diversity, feminism. Yeah. The ground has been prepared. The seeds were planted, and the fruit is now being produced. The Marxists and the Islamists, they aren't just winning as individual groups. In many cases, they are the same. They are Marxist and Islamists, like Mondani. And now they're looking for who is going to be their presidential candidate in 2028. They're literally polling the chapters of their SDA groups across the country, looking for who they will run for president. And don't be shocked as more and more of the SDA candidates, the Marxists and the Islamists within the SDA, win seats at the state and federal level. Don't be shocked when many of them are put into power by your children and grandchildren who vote for them. And it largely is going to be the fault of the church in America. Why? Because we squandered the opportunity to teach worldview, biblical worldview, the dominant worldviews ruling the day, and apply them to all areas of life and discipline. Many churches in America exist only to exist. Nickels and noses, big buildings, big staffs, big salaries, big programs. And multi-billion dollar retirement at many of these national denominational headquarters. The pastors and the politicians, they have an awful lot in common, most of them, don't they? And then you have the real shepherds. What's about to happen to them and the real flock? I can tell you. But maybe then again, I should just save my breath. Because we've been saying this over and over for years. And other than this small little group of Bereans, most people, either they don't want to listen, they don't want to know, or they mock it. I'll tell you what's coming, though, because you are a Berean and you want to know. But you already know this if you've read my books and watched this broadcast to any extent. What is coming is persecution for real shepherds, real pastors. Not just persecution, prosecution. Real Christians, if the Lord does not return soon, will be persecuted and prosecuted like something we have never seen in America in our 250 years. And the framework was put in by MAGA. The final betrayal by Patrick Wood and Courtney Turner explain exactly how Peter Thiel and all of these other individuals that have made their way into the MAGA world have put down the entire grid for a dystopian society that will control our every move and have the ability to turn off our bank accounts. And we say something they don't like. Europe is already going to the idea of we got to protect the children. And everyone has to have a digital ID. They have to be verified with their identity online. Well, to know if someone is verifiable, an adult, that means you would not only have to register the kids, you have to register the adult to know that the individual is actually an adult. And yet, watch how many will accept this under the guise of protecting the children. Really, what are we protecting the children from? We've set up school systems around the world that were deliberately designed to mentally rape the children. We've had the UN Convention on the Rights of the Child that's been embraced by many nations that wanted to treat children as adults. Now, all of a sudden, the globalists want to treat children as children. Well, that's a lie. That's all a ruse to get people to go along with a dystopian system that is really the forerunner to the mark of the beast. And again, watch how many of your, hirelings in your community embrace it, promote it, cheer it. So at this point, really all I can tell you is everything we've been talking about and documented is coming to pass. Are Americans, Christians, prepared for what's coming? Because last night's primaries in New York cannot be seen as just something that happened in New York. That somehow that's not part of America. I heard one broadcaster say that in the last 24 hours. It's not really part of America. Really? Last time I checked, New York is. And wait, and watch what happens in Minneapolis, Michigan, California. Well, look at Texas. It's fallen. Texas has fallen. Despite all the bluster and talk in Texas, are they really stopping the march of Islam? No. Too many politicians are scared. We don't have enough men in this country that can and want to withstand the criticism. They're more concerned about how many likes and clicks they get. They're concerned about being seen as radical or called a name. We need a generation of men that really don't care what the world thinks of them, but says, I'm more concerned about what God thinks. And yet, Islam is marching. Marxism is marching. And the false church in America has prepared the soil for this by accepting interfaith dialogue, that Muslims and Christians worship the same God, and the Yale document signed by many leading so-called evangelical pastors in America. And then they embraced white privilege, open borders, social justice, all through groups that were aptly named like the Gospel Coalition. Oh yes, sadly, the church in America is going along with the cultural stream. We'll be back with Trevor Louder.
1: Be sober, be vigilant, for your adversary the devil as a roaring lion walketh about seeking whom he may devour. Hi, this is Jim Schneider. Are you aware of what's happening today? Families are being torn apart. Children are being targeted with the world's philosophies. Anger and resistance to truth is building. Churches which once stood firm are abandoning sound biblical doctrine. Biblical values are under attack where right is wrong and wrong is right. Yes, there is much devouring going on today. 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
0: 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And let me just say this. I'm not saying this to brag or boast, folks. I don't do these commentaries like I just did with any teleprompter, okay? I'm not Sean Hannity. I don't need a teleprompter. I think Sean probably does. I'm not sure that Sean has anything that's not in the teleprompter, along with most of the folks over at Poe News. We don't need a teleprompter to deliver a commentary like I just did because it comes from the heart. I didn't have talking points. I didn't have notes. I just came on the air and started sharing my heart with you about what's in the news. And you see, that's the difference between you and me and the rest of the world. This audience, myself, and the rest of the world, we're not the same. What we believe doesn't come from scripts, from cleverly crafted talking points, from political pundits and their polling. What you and I believe comes from decades of study, of true theological, biblical worldview analysis. We don't need teleprompters and talking points. We know what we believe. We know why we believe it, and we're ready to defend it. And this is exactly why so many men are fleeing the modern church in America. They are tired of being, well, insulted. Insulted with shallow sermons from a guy who you're not quite sure isn't probably bisexual or a homosexual, just watching him from the platform. How many of you guys watch these guys and think, I think he might be a homosexual? How many of you have your radar going off? Not only red flags theologically, but you're not so sure what's going on with his sexuality. Men are tired. Men in America are tired. They're tired of being beat up, talked down to, ridiculed for being what God created them to be. Men, defenders of the home, providers, leaders. And then they show up at so-called churches in America and some feminized pansy in the pulpit serves up a bunch of slop. And sadly, many of their wives tell them this is what they need to do every week and show up and sing these girly songs and listen to this feminized pansy preaching nothing more than political correctness wrapped in twisted scripture. And we wonder why we have lost men. They are now, many of them, afraid to speak up, to speak out. They're afraid of what will be said about them, even on social media, which will could cost them their job or destroy their business that they own in their community. If you don't understand this, then you haven't been paying attention. Many a person has been destroyed for simply standing up for what is right. Because we have allowed the cultural Marxist to ridicule, defame, and neuter the average American male today. But there are still some left. But the sad thing is many of these men that want to do what's right, guess what they've done? They now have taken the bait and they've run to, quote, Christian nationalism. These are real problems. I just described them. I don't need to repeat myself. And they're looking for strong leaders who also identify the real problems. Sadly, those who are now being pushed forward, they are not the ones that should be leading. It's a trap. A crisis has been created. Leaders have been pushed forward. What they're offering is not Christianity. It's nothing more than Alexander Dugin, the brain of Putin, entering into American mainstream, whether with the so-called Christians or the so-called conservative right. The crisis has been exploited to cause men, young men, to look for new leaders and a new way. Sadly, the new way has become the new Reich. And now we have people who claim to be pastors that are saying the most horrific anti-Semitic things online. And they're not castigated. They are applauded. They aren't marked and avoided. They are promoted and advanced. Played a clip last night of this Webin. What's his name? Joel Webin. My wife wasn't familiar with him. She just looked at his picture and said, I can tell by just looking at him, we got a problem. What is it, by the way? What is it that God does to these people? Whether it's the homosexuals and the lesbians or the false teachers. What is it? It's almost like God does something to their appearance and you can almost mark them by their appearance and their eyes. Have you noticed that? Or maybe it's just simply my spirit and your spirit discerning their spirit. But I played a clip last night of this Webin guy saying, we need to have as Christians serious conversations with our kids about who they associate with and what where they go. There are some bad white people. And you got to be careful of white strangers. But But the level of danger greatly increases by 30 times when you're around black strangers. Really? Really? You would think that would be it, over, done. No. You know that's wrong. You know that's racism. This isn't an issue of pigmentation. Our problems are related to the heart. And the racism, whether toward non-whites or toward the Jews, that is rising in America, makes me want to vomit. And yet, where are the pastors of America? Aside from a few, most of them are not addressing these issues from the pulpit. If you go to a church that has not addressed any of this of what I'm talking about today, you are wasting your time, in my opinion, to get up every Sunday and go to a church like that. You need to find a new church, or you need to start a home church. If your pastor is not opening the Bible and explaining to you that there is only one race, the human race, the satanic doctrines of racism and anti-Semitism, and addressing this, quote, Christian nationalism, and calling out the worldview of Alexander Dugin and what is going on within the MAGA conservative so-called world, if your pastor is not addressing this to the flock, then what is he doing? I just taught through the book of Revelation verse by verse, and I was able to work all of this in there. I'm in the book of Daniel. There's hardly an opportunity I cannot find to work this into a sermon. So, well, my pastor preaches verse by verse. Well, good. All the more reason why he should be mentioning from the pulpit what I'm saying. You can find it. I've been able to do it. That's why we're starting, Lord willing, very soon here, an online institute, a two-year in-depth training program, so that we're not just complaining. We're offering a solution to train Christian leaders after 2 years of intensive training. And I'm talking from people like John Ankerberg, Ron Carlson, myself, Jimmy DeYoung, Andy Woods, and the list goes on and on of all the people we have filmed, all the curriculum we have been writing to launch this summer, and a two-year course. And at the end, a beautiful diploma, but more than that, tons of PowerPoint, beautiful PowerPoints to teach this in your own home church. This is really the only hope for America, our vibrant home churches. A few small to medium-sized churches that are doing it right, God bless them. I hope they can endure. But increasingly, folks, there is an island, a desert out there where some people say to me, I would have to travel 200 miles to the nearest church I can find that lines up with the Bible consistently. You better be finding out who is in your community and nearby that thinks like you do, because you're going to need them real soon if the church isn't called up fast. And when it happens, folks, I've been trying to tell you, from religious Trojan horse, the coming religious right, to Marxianity, your biggest adversary is going to be, quote, a Christian, end quote. The false church. And you watch as the false church in America continues to open the door for the red-green axis to win one election after another. Joining me now is Annie Cyrus and Trevor Loudon. Guys, welcome to the broadcast. Thank you for being with us.
2: Thank you, Brennan. Good to be here. Hi, Annie.
0: Hello, Annie. Her mic is messed
3: up. I apologize. Hello,
0: everybody. All right,
3: yes,
0: there we go. We got her.
3: Good to see you guys.
0: All right, Trevor.
2: Hi, Andy.
0: My opening monologue, a little longer today than I'd planned, but I'm fired up.
2: You are.
0: I'm fired up because I'm sick and tired of the missed opportunities of churches to hire sound men to teach. They go looking for someone that can cater to the young people. We got to get rid of this guy. He's getting a little old. He's now in his 60s. He's now 65. We got to get rid of him so we can appeal to the young people. Really? And what are you going to bring in? I can tell you what they're going to bring in, and I can tell you what's going to happen. And I'm watching it over and over. And we see it with these elections. And I don't think the average, outside of this audience, I don't think the average American or even Christian understands what just happened last night. And they can't say, well, that's just crazy New York. Because this is going on in Minnesota and Michigan and California and Illinois.
3: Trevor?
0: Georgia? Trevor?
2: Yeah, it is. It's, well, I guess the communists just won the mayoralty of D.C. They've got four members on the L.A. City Council, four on the Portland, Oregon City Council. They're on the Albuquerque City Council. There's over 250 DSA Marxists serving in Congress, city councils, and state rep positions around the country right now. And they're pushing their agenda, their Green New Deals, their Medicare for Alls, their relations with Cuba, their appeasement of Islam, all of it they're pushing, you know. And these are the people who gave us Obamacare. These are the people who gave us immigration amnesty. These are the people that gave us Lyndon Baines Johnson's Great Society of the 60s. So they know how to promote their policies. Now they've never been in a better position to promote them. And we're treating these communists like they're sort of a passing phase. No, they're a national security threat.
0: And one of them said that she made reference to the flag behind her, wiping her hands on the flag behind her. And then we got to get into a lady named Dairy I'm learning how to say her name. I guess I better get used to it. She's going to Congress. Dairy Alaza Chavalet. Dairy Alaza Chavalet. Annie, you could probably say it much better than I can. Before we go to break, say her name correctly for me.
4: I actually can because that's not an Arabic name.
0: Okay, good. So I'm not alone
2: there. She is a Muslim, apparently.
4: She is a Muslim, but she's from, I think, Colombia or somewhere there.
0: All right.
2: Yeah.
0: Hold right there, everybody. We'll be right back. The computer's going to take it away. Don't go away.
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0: 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All right, Annie, what happened in New York? Some broadcaster actually said on tape, oh, that's not really part of America. Joe Scarborough was like, yeah, it is part of America. You know, maybe that's how many people today are trying to justify this. Well, that, you know, New York, that's kind of crazy land. I'm sorry. This is in middle of America as well. You just said Georgia, the Bible Belt. Of course, we know the problem with the Bible Belt is we don't have enough Bible under our belt. You know, I don't know. I try to keep a really good Christian attitude about this, but part of me hopes the rapture happens today. Another part of me wants to be here to watch some of this so I can just say, not with joy, but say, you know what? Ideas have consequences. Quit your belly aching. Enjoy the persecution. But here's the part. I think there's only going to be a small part of us that are being persecuted. I think the majority will be just fine. There's only going to be a small percentage of us that are actually persecuted, because most people aren't doing enough to even bring about persecution. They're riding with the cultural stream, Annie.
4: Yes, and I need to stand correct that she's Dominican, not Colombian. My bad. I had to look that up. As you know, I've been warning about the green wave coming for almost a year now. For those who say New York is not part of America, look, you said the same thing about Michigan until it was conquered. You said the same thing about Minnesota until it was conquered. You said the same thing about California. Well, it has been conquered. If you really think somehow your city, your zip code, your city, your state is, I don't know, excluded from this movement, I suggest you wake up. And last I check, this is our country. We're United States of America, not divided. I cherry pick which is state of America. So the comfort zone needs to stop. Well, yeah, it needs to stop if you want to really push back. Now, with New York City, she's, by the way, we should be, I think it's interesting to say, she's not a Muslim born. She is what this, she described herself as a revert, we call a convert to Islam. And she didn't even convert a long time ago. From what I could dig up, it's been less than 6 years that she has converted to Islam. She's extremely pro-Palestinian, of course. She's anti-Israel. You know, the playbook is the same. But I'm not shocked about her at all, Brennan. I am shocked about Mr. Lamar, the other candidate endorsed by Mamdani, who won. Why am I shocked is not that he won. I'm shocked that he actually attached himself to Mamdani after Mamdani won, hoping, which he achieved, the win of the nomination, the race. But he is a Jewish man. Mm-hmm. How do I go about that? Just like on your monologue, opening monologue, it's not just the Christians. I'm seeing it with Jews too.
0: Yep.
4: Like, it's like a, you know, a suicide mission. I'm going to go and coexist with Muslims. Furthermore, I'm going to go become a political buddies with Islamist Marxist. Like, do these people not know? Do these people not care? Did they ever read a book? Do they watch what's happening in Israel? That is... Everybody else might be shocked about different results. My only shock was Lamar. Like, wait, a Jew? Really?
0: Well, remember, we have self-hating Jews like Karl Marx, Sigmund Freud, George Soros, on and on. But you would think that with all the anti-Semitism, October 7th, 9/11, they would be awake. They would be awake.
4: No, you would think the very first action that Mamdani took when he walked into office in January was that would have been enough for a Jew to say, I'll go about fighting my own district, but I'm not aligning myself with you. Just to refresh everybody's memory, the very first act as mayor was to lift a ban from New York City. The ban originally stopped New York City to be able to ever join the BDS movement. Mamdani lifted that, saying New York City is going to join BDS.
0: Which, for those who don't remember, is boycott.
4: Boycott, divestment.
0: Yeah, boycott, divestment, sanction. So no money in New York, money, no investment funds or retirement accounts or anything, doing anything to advance Israel or Jewish businesses or anything. Trevor, jump in here on DSA, this coalition of the red and the green, but even these liberal Marxist Jews joining in, as Annie's warning about.
2: Well, yeah, I think you're talking about Brad Lander. Is that right, Annie?
0: Yeah.
2: Brad Lander, who just
4: did
2: beat
4: I mispronounce his name?
2: Yeah, it's Lander, I think. Well, he beat Dan Goldman, and another Jew, and the contest was to be who could be the most anti-Israel, and Lander won, so he got elected. But see, Lander has been a member of Democratic Socialists of America since 1987, so he's one of the old wave. He joined in Chicago in 1987 when he was a student, and he says he left DSA at the beginning of this year because of DSA's problems with Israel, you know, his anti-Israel stance. But this is total garbage. This is just purely tactical to say he's no longer a member. But he's been a member since 1987 until this year. So, you know, it's a bit like Summer Lee in Pennsylvania is no longer a member, but she always votes their way.
3: Greg Kaser in Austin, Texas, is no longer a DSA member, but he still votes their way.
0: You know, why are they no longer members? Are they no longer members for political reasons?
2: Yeah, well, sometimes they will have a falling out. Sometimes it's inopportune, like Lander, because he's trying to win against a Jewish guy in a Jewish heavy electorate. It became convenient to say he's no longer a member of DSA because DSA is known, Democratic Socialists of America, a communist group, by the way, we must get that clear, is known for its hatred of Israel. And so, but he will still vote exactly for them. He will still join the Congressional Progressive Caucus. He will still push BDS. He will still do everything. And I'm sure he will still go to DSA meetings. But he will say, no, I'm not a member anymore. This is just pure garbage. You know, he's with them in heart. There's no doubt about that.
0: Now, talk about the brass tacks.
4: Can I ask a question? So, Trevor, are you telling me that this guy and guys like him, they actually think their common socialist mindset is going to stop the Islamists from killing them at the end? Is that...
2: They think that Marxism is going to dominate. Right now, they don't really look that far. They think our number one goal is to destroy America. America, that's a hard call. That's a big challenge. So we need allies. As Carlos the Jackal said, the famous Venezuelan terrorist, only an alliance of communism and of Marxist-Leninism and Islam can destroy America. So they will make common cause now because each side thinks they're going to be dominant later on. So they don't care. Their hatred of America overrides everything else. And so they will work with Islam. They'll work with Zohran Mandami. They'll work with CARE. It doesn't matter as long as they can destroy America. Then maybe they will quibble because they think they're going to be dominant. You see, the Muslims think they're the most powerful force and the communists think they're the most powerful force because they've got the most nukes. You know, they could just nuke Riyadh or Mecca tomorrow if they really wanted to. So both sides think they're going to win this battle. And the communists have so infiltrated Islam as well. A lot of like Nihad Awad of CARE was a communist before he was the leader of CARE. You know, Linda Sarsour is a communist. Rashida Tlaib is a communist. You know, they are open communists. You know, Islam is like a cultural thing, just like Obama. You know, he was a communist who adopted Islam because it was the third world ideology, the anti-capitalist ideology. So, you know, there's a continuum here, but the fact is these radical Jews, radical lesbians, radical gays, radical minorities will happily work with Islam as long as they can destroy America.
0: All right, let's talk about that. Let's talk about destroying America. Destroying America. My monologue was largely about what's going on inside so-called churches in America and the conservative arena. Because they've got to destroy MAGA to bring down America. Now you have Alex Jones. Alex Jones was sitting there talking with Tucker Carlson the other day about Israel carrying out a false flag attack in America and then blaming it on Iran. But Israel would do it inside America to blame on Iran to keep us in the war. I mean, you've got Megyn Kelly, Alex Jones, Tucker Carlson, Candace Owens. The list goes on and on. This is... exactly. And I'm going to have Mike Waller on tonight on his 10 points on Alexander Dugin, right?
2: Yeah, he's great.
0: Alexander Dugin's worldview, the brain of Putin, it is winning inside MAGA right now. Is it not, Trevor?
2: I wouldn't say it's winning, but all those people you listed are Duginites. They are following Alexander Dugin. Their loyalty is with Russia, not America. Alex Jones is a Russian shill. Tucker Carlson is a Russian shill. Candace Owens is a Russian shill. And they are pushing talking points that will divide and destroy America's bonds with Israel and the Republican Party and the MAGA movement. They're enemies of America.
0: But are there viewerships down? Are there viewerships down? Do they still have millions listening?
2: I don't know specifically.
0: Well, we are tracking them because I asked Logan and the guys in there to track, and everything shows us, Trevor, those people are actually not losing, they're gaining ground. Which to me, when you're gaining ground, winning.
4: Didn't Megyn Kelly say Tucker might have lost a handful of MAGA people, but he's gaining a lot of new young Muslim audience? Remember that statement by Megyn Kelly? Mm-hmm.
2: Well, we're up against the same red-green axis that Reagan fought: Iran, Russia, China, Venezuela, Cuba, Nicaragua. Those same countries are still working together today. And the Russians, they work the U.S. right, and everybody else mainly works the left. You know, the left, the anti-Semitism, for instance, on the left is driven by Hamas, the communist movement, DSA, Communist Party. The anti-Semitism on the right has been driven by the Russians through Megyn Kelly, through Tucker Carlson, through Alex Jones, through those people. So it's a scissor strategy.
0: Yeah, the pincher-scissor strategy, yes.
2: Yeah, the Russians work the right, the Iranians, the Chinese, they work the left, essentially.
0: Listen to what we're told are Muslim Brotherhood clerics. Listen to this.
5: We've spoken about Tucker Carlson a lot in previous episodes. And
6: making some noise.
5: Yeah, you know what? I think he's an important person. We've got to follow him. Umar ibn Khattab. Now, today, we know media is a powerful, powerful, powerful place, man.
6: Mm.
5: Right? If you win the media war, media.
6: Yeah, yeah.
5: Right? As in, if we took a victory from this, if we did, if there's anything for us to say we did this time with Allah's precious Tawfiq, it's media.
6: Yeah.
5: I'm saying this guy is, in my opinion, the strongest guy in the media right now.
6: I mean, his millions of views. Anytime he posts anything, I always monitor. Like, it's just the views are
5: crazy. It's not just that. This guy has got very strong footing and following. And
6: he's
5: got
6: conservative. In the right wing.
5: In the USA.
6: Yeah.
5: In the UK. And the Middle East.
0: Wow. The Muslim Brotherhood. Annie, I want you to address this when we come back. I mean, did you ever think, guys, this would happen to this degree? In many regards, we did, but wow, it's gone so far. We'll be right back.
7: It has been said, bad politicians are elected by good people who don't vote. 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Often there are questions, how should I vote? 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And who should vote? 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
0: This individual wearing a hijab, she just won a race, a primary last night for the state Senate in New York. Listen to this.
8: And finding that, the system of capitalism and racism and white supremacy, et cetera, have all, and Islamophobia have all been used, to colonized lands, right, to take resources from other people. And so this is like a long trajectory, and we're just seeing the manifestations of that continuation, right, with 9/11. And so a lot of times when people are asking us to respond about, attack, right, when if you look back like historically, right, a lot of us come from lands that were colonized, lands where wars are being waged, right, and a lot of times because of U.S. policy or the policies in Europe. And so I find that we can connect over that, but then also that the idea that we have to apologize for like a terror attack that like a couple of people did, and then there is no apologies or reparations for genocide and for slavery, et cetera, is something that I kind of find like reprehensible.
0: Mm. Yeah, so 9/11 is a result of capitalism by a few people, but it was nothing compared to what's happened to all the other individuals around the world due to white supremacy, Islamophobia, and the scourge of capitalism. So when you try to put it in the scales. 9/11 just doesn't add up to what we've had to face, she says. Isn't that what I just heard, Annie?
4: Yes, Burr has been a loud voice. That video is from a while ago.
0: Yes,
4: actually.
0: It is.
4: Burr has always been very clear that what happened on September 11th or October 7th or any other jihadist activities has been because America did it and colonialism did it and capitalism did it and Islamophobia did it. Now she hides behind the fact that she's a Palestinian American. So she has the right to say whatever she wants to say, blame everybody else because she holds the highest, right now, the highest valued victim card, and that is just having that Palestinian attached to her name. Mm-hmm. But I do also remember when originally she was endorsed by Mamdani, a few people have, no way this one's going to be elected. I'm like, yep, I'll see you in November.
0: Yeah, and here we are. She's going to win. So let me ask both of you, first to you, Trevor. We can sit here and talk about the problem. Let's talk about the solution. That's why we're launching our training institute for a 2-year intense training institute to have people understand Islam, Marxism, all of these, the 6 dominant worldviews that rule the world. And then when they're done with this 2-year intense Bible training program that will be launched in July online, not only will they get a beautiful certificate, but we're going to give them the resources. I mean, beautiful professional PowerPoints that are being created right now. They're taking my PowerPoints, which I keep pretty simple, and the guys are building them and making them beautiful and very attractive from a graphic standpoint. So when we're done training people, we can say, now that you have the knowledge and understanding, here are just dozens and dozens of PowerPoint presentations to go and teach for years. I, aside from biblical worldview training, I don't see any other way out of this, which is really what the Great Commission is, isn't it? Evangelism and discipleship. We have got to get back to the Great Commission. That doesn't include just evangelism. That includes biblical worldview training. And I think preparing the church in America for incredible, intense persecution. What say you, Trevor?
2: Yeah, well, I think that's right. People think of evangelization is just going out and spreading the gospel around the world. It's spreading the worldview that goes with it, the worldview that must support it. As William Federer says, the great William Federer, if the Christian's first duty is to spread the gospel, the second duty must be to preserve the liberty to do the first duty. Mm. So there is a political system that goes with the gospel. That's the closest we've seen on earth is the American constitutional system. That is a biblically based system, and the Bible and the Constitution basically support each other. If you can inculcate that worldview in a lot more Christians so they understand the depth of their heritage and the depth of their political responsibilities that go with that, that indeed is the long-term solution to this problem.
0: Isn't it ironic, Trevor, that we're celebrating the 250th anniversary of America, and we just saw a 3-for-3 sweep of Marxist Islamists last night, and this is going on all over the country, including in the South. We just held a Worldview Weekend here in last October, and the majority of the people in the room were not from here, okay? Because the majority of the people here in the Mid-South, a lot of them are very, very nice people, but they're intellectually lazy. They're very intellectually lazy. They're only really interested in football and fishing and hunting and materialism. They're just very intellectually lazy. A lot of that's due to the fact that their churches are intellectually lazy, like in other places. But they also have never, many of them, faced hardship, persecution. Well, when you go to Minneapolis and hold an event, we pack it in. You go to Milwaukee, hold an event, we pack them in. These people know what it means to stand up for what you believe and to be persecuted and ridiculed. People here in the South don't. And that complacency is going to, and that freedom and that Christian friendly culture, which does make it more enjoyable to live here, but it's going to end up being their great downfall, Trevor.
2: Yeah, look, both, I follow this a lot, and both the communists and the Muslims are specifically targeting the southern states.
0: Yep.
2: Texas and Florida, Tennessee, Georgia, Arizona. They have the Liberation Road communists, the pro-Chinese communists, they call the South the new Confederacy. And their goal is to flip, to use the minorities, to increase the minority levels in the South, to flip those states and turn them blue and green. So the communists are working on this. This is why they are heavily into Texas, heavily into Florida. So the communists and the Muslims are both doing this because if they can flip two or three more southern states, there will never be another Republican president. That'll be it. You know, you get Texas or Florida, and there will never be another Republican president in American history or conservative of any stripe. We're that one or two elections away from a disaster. And the Muslims and communists are very systematic and very organized in this. The Rear Foundation's done a lot of work on the project, you know, invented in Switzerland in the 70s that talked about taking over America through these methods.
0: Yep. TrevorLoudon.com, TrevorLoudon.com. 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Hold right there, guys, for a couple more minutes. 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

0: With SRN News, I'm Bob Agnew in Washington. Today is the four-year anniversary of the repeal of Roe v. Wade. Marjorie Dannenfelser of Susan B. Anthony, Pro-Life America, says the next battle is over the use of abortion pills.
1: We have women who are receiving these drugs because of a Biden COVID hangover. The rules were dropped around the distribution of these drugs. There's no in-person visit to anybody associated with her health.
0: And Marjorie Dannenfelser was a guest on the Salem Radio Network. The head of the UN's nuclear agency says Iranian nuclear enrichment sites will be visited by his inspectors, a key component of the interim U.S.-Iran deal to reach an end to the war. But an Iranian diplomat reverses the order. He says that's putting the cart before the horse. He says that such a visit can only come after a final deal is signed. President Trump says that his luncheon with senators will focus on ways to pass the Save America Act.
2: Speaking with reporters, President Trump said, "We have to pass the Save America Act, which is voter ID, which is proof of citizenship, etc." Mr. Trump is attending a closed-door Senate luncheon at the invitation of Florida Republican Senator Rick Scott. The Save America Act would mandate photo identification and proof of citizenship in federal elections, terminate vote by mail, and require local governments to regularly purge their voter rolls. It would also ban men from women's sports and prohibit transgender procedures for children. Bernie Bennett, Washington.
0: President Trump told voters in Pennsylvania yesterday at the Mack Truck Factory that his plans are actually creating a lot of new jobs.
3: Well, I'm thrilled to be back in this incredible Commonwealth with the proud, hard-working patriots of Lehigh Valley, Lehigh Valley.
0: And this is SRN News. New look at young Americans and what they feel about church.
4: According to a new study by Lifeway Research, members of Generation Z are going to church more than they used to, but they are not doing a very good job of applying what they learn in the pews to their daily life. Lifeway spokesman Chuck Peters says, quote, "My biggest concern for Gen Z is not that they are disconnected from the church. Our research shows that Gen Z is deeply involved. The greater concern is that they're not being deeply formed." Michael Harrington reporting.
0: Beginning this month, Texas Tech will require faculty to teach in compliance with a 2025 state law that declares there are only two genders. That law echoes the language of an executive order the Trump administration issued in January of last year that states, quote, "It is the policy of the United States to recognize two sexes, male and female." Texas Tech faculty will be largely prohibited from teaching about so-called gender fluidity. This is SRN News. With more people headed to the beach for some summer fun now, the Coast Guard is reminding swimmers about the dangers of rip currents.
5: Rip currents account for most beach rescues, and about 100 people drown from them along U.S. beaches each year, according to the United States Life Saving Association. Lifeguard Marine Safety Lieutenant Charlie Knight in San Diego explains what they are.
6: When the waves come into the beach, it needs somewhere to go. And so it takes these little channels out that we call rip currents to put all that water back into the ocean.
5: He says if caught in a rip current, don't panic.
6: Stay calm, flip over onto your back, float, and allow the rip current to take you out. And then we want you to signal for help by raising your arm, and a lifeguard will come and get you.
5: I'm Donna Warder.
0: It has been a mixed bag today on Wall Street. Right now, some of the major indexes have reversed course or are in negative territory. The Nasdaq's down by 93 points at this hour. More at SRNnews.com.
7: Acts chapter 20, verse 27. 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
10: History was made on today's date. Stay tuned for an American Minute with Bill Federer.
11: His travels were exceeded only by Lewis and Clark. He led expeditions up the Missouri River, discovered the South Pass through the Rockies, and the first land route to California. He led settlers across the Santa Fe Trail, the Mojave Desert, and up the Oregon coast. His name was Jedediah Smith, born this day, June 24, 1798. In a letter to his brother, Jedediah Smith wrote, "Many hostile Indians inhabit this space. In August, 10 men with me lost their lives by the Amuchabas Indians. I have need of your prayers to bear me up before the throne of grace."
10: This has been an American Minute with Bill Federer. 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
1: And we do thank you for joining us on Crosstalk today. Friends, it should come as no surprise to you that world tensions are running high over what's happening in the Middle East. I mean, earlier this week, Vice President Vance was engaged in talks to work out this agreement with Iran. Present at these talks were representatives of the United States and Iran, but also Qatar and Pakistan. Now, Pakistan is an Islamic republic. It is the fifth most populous country in the world with approximately 260 million people. They're seeking to transform this region through this agreement, yet Islam has no tolerance for Christianity, and Christians are often targeted for their faith, even if it means bringing false charges and allegations against them. Our guest today on Crosstalk is from Pakistan. He's here to open our eyes to what's happening in this region and to share how this upheaval with Iran is impacting the nation, but also looking at Pakistan and the blasphemy laws are targeting Christianity and the vital need to get out the gospel to a spiritually needy people. Joining me in studio today, we have Pastor Shahid Kaleem, founder and chairman of Christian Literature and Translation Ministry in Pakistan. He's been engaged in Bible tract and Bible distribution ministry in that

0: rising as a result. So give us your perspective of what's going on with Iran at this time.
1: I don't know much about political matters, but I know Pakistan government is very much involved in holding the talks between U.S. and Iran. Iran always tried to play games behind the dialogues. They are rehabilitating themselves. They always lie. Even a couple of years back, they fired missiles in some Pakistani areas, and Pakistan Air Force responded harder to them. And they always try to give hard time to its neighbors. In regard of Iran as atomic power, oh, that would be a catastrophic disaster for the whole world. In my view, USA government did right thing to attack Iran. Otherwise, they were very close to make nuclear bomb, and then the whole world would be in trouble. I think United States should be very careful while dealing with the Iranian regime. The people of Iran are very good people, but this Iranian regime is evil. We are praying for the Vice President J.D. Vance and President Trump for the divine guidance.
0: Yeah, and that guidance is so very important in this. Now, there are Muslims in Iran. There are Muslims in Pakistan. Is it the same type of Muslim?
1: They have a big difference between, you know, in Pakistan, majority of Muslims are Sunni Muslim. And in Iran, majority is Shia Muslim. So they always fight with each other. But, you know, sometimes they are Muslim Brotherhood, and that's why they are one on one page when they see that Christianity is growing. But the bad thing is what is happening in Pakistan is that Shia people were considered close to the Christians. They were very good with the Christian, but after this war—
0: You mean like kind and friendly toward them?
1: Oh, yes, friendly to them. There is a wave of hatred and violence and discrimination increased after this war situation. Especially Shia Muslims were considered more moderate than Sunni come up with their new face in front of Christians. You know, Iran is a Shia Muslim country, and the heart of every Shia is with Iran. And on the contrary, every Christian's heart is with USA and is with Israel. Even though a Christian does not express their feeling with any Muslim, but they know every Christian have their heart with them. I still receiving calls from Pakistan to offer our men fired from their job last week with no reason. One was teacher in a private school, and other was working in a textile mill. And these both belongs to all the Shias.
0: I find this, just very interesting. But both Shia and Sunni follow the teachings of the Quran, correct?
1: Oh, yes.
0: Okay.
1: Yeah.
0: And both of them talk about the infidel being Christians and Jews.
1: Oh, yes. Mm-hmm. And, some Sunni and Shia both attacked on Christian families and brutally wounded their children, men and even women's. Five Christian men killed in the last 2 months, attacked by the Muslim men. So the wave of violence and hatred escalating again. Like a couple of years back, they attacked and burned down 300 homes and 35 churches. But the more disturbing is a case of 11-year-old Christian girl case ruling is in these days.
0: Yeah, and I'd like you to tell us about this. This is a very troubling court ruling out of Pakistan, where a Pakistan court is really upholding the forced marriage of this young girl with the Muslim man is like 30 years old, and her family indicates that she was abducted, she was forcibly converted. Many refer to this as, I believe it's called Maria's case. Tell us more about this situation, if you would.
1: Oh, yeah, the court ruling amazed everyone, even to the Muslims. The future of a young Christian girl has taken a heartbreaking turn after a court decision allowed her to remain with

0: the man her family said had abducted and forcibly converted her, raising deep concerns among Pakistan's Christian community. Her name is Maria Shahbaz. She was taken from her home in July. Her family said she was kidnapped, forced to convert to Islam, mm-hmm. and married against her will. For months, her parents fought to bring her back, but the court's decision has shattered their hope. On March 25, Pakistan Federal Constitutional Court declared that Maria of mature age and can legally remain with the man her family accuses of abducting her. The court validated her conversion and ruled that the marriage is governed by Islamic law. According to the Islamic law, Muslim men are permitted to marry women from people of the book, including Christians, and use this as a basis to uphold the marriage. Maria's father presented some documents in the court that she is just 11 years old, but the court is not hearing him. And they made a decision, and Maria's father, Shahbaz Masih, with the decision, feel like losing her daughter. We can understand what would be the situation of a father when he was losing his daughter all over again. And Brother Jim, you, me, and all the parents can understand that pain, sadness, grief, and heartbreaking and helplessness, what he was feeling in the court.
1: You know, this is amazing because he is more than twice her age and, as the family said, abducted her and forcing this marriage in essence, I believe, then to force her conversion as well to Islam. Is that correct?
0: Oh, yes. He was telling to the court she was 11 years at the time and presented documents to prove it. Judges deemed the records unreliable, saying her appearance suggested she was older. The court stated that in Islam, conversion requires only a declaration of faith, not a formal ceremony. Hmm. Maria's conversion was therefore accepted as genuine. But many are asking, can a child taken from her home and kept away from her family truly make such a choice freely? Christian leaders and rights groups said this case reflects a broader pattern in Pakistan, with minority girls allegedly abducted, pressured to convert and married to a Muslim man. These girls are often isolated and afraid. A rights advocate said, when they speak in court, we cannot assume they are speaking without fear. Some people in U.S. have a question in their minds. Is Islam marriages, is child marriage legal in Pakistan? Child marriage, even though child marriage is a crime under Pakistani law, court still validates such marriages, creating a loophole that allows abusers to avoid accountability. The ruling has drawn strong condemnation, and Christian people still protesting on different forums against this ruling.
1: Now, is her voice heard in court, or is she able to speak, or is she so intimidated that she would be forced to speak in on behalf of the one who abducted her?
0: Oh, yeah, but she is even not allowed to meet with her parents. They are not allowing to meet her advocate, his lawyer, but they are just presenting the written documents from her side, and they are just taking this plea that she could be in danger if they will present her in the court. So the advocate groups warn it could lead to more cases like Maria, letting a vulnerable girl be legally bound to their lead captors. They call for urgent reforms laws voiding child marriages, stronger minority protection, and fair investigation into forced conversion claims. For now, Maria remains with the man accused of taking her. And this story, her story, has become a symbol for many Pakistani Christians of fear, helplessness, and distrust in a justice system that believe fails them.
1: Kidnap, abduction, pedophilia is all part of this as well.
0: Yeah, amid pain and uncertainty, many continue to pray for Maria's safety, for truth, and for justice.
1: Can this go to a higher court?
0: Yes, this case is now in the higher court.
1: Wow. Friends, we're going to take a quick break here, but imagine your young girl being abducted from your home, forced into marriage, and the court upholding that situation, a man more than twice her age, but abducting her and bringing her into the ways of Islam. Friends, much more is happening in Pakistan. Our guest is right now in the States, and he's going to share with us about some matters going around, even in Chicago, where he recently met with some Muslim men in Chicago. And we'll also tell you about the great need in Pakistan as well. Back in a minute, you're listening to Crosstalk on the VCY America Network.
2: Back to Genesis with Dr. John Morris, scientist with the Institute for Creation Research. Dr. Morris, over the years, we've read a lot from science about amber. Has DNA ever been recovered from it?
3: Chris, there are fragments of DNA found in amber, but it's well known that DNA decomposes in such a short period of time that even in thousands of years, you'd not expect to find much DNA left. But now an even more remarkable thing has been found that has thrown evolution into a tizzy. Entombed within the bodies of insects fossilized in amber are ancient bacteria, which scientists have been able to revive. They've actually come back to life. Over 3,500 types of microorganisms have been rejuvenated. Chris, how can this be? This amber is thought to be millions and millions of years old, but how could things still be alive after all that time? Chris, I think it's the evolutionary story and the story of millions of years which is wrong. The back to Genesis view makes a whole lot more sense.
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1: This is Crosstalk on VCY America. Pastor Shahid Kaleem is with us, founder and chairman of Christian Literature and Translation Ministry in Pakistan, and telling us about the current situation. I mean, how troubling to see the court rule on behalf of the perpetrator, the one who abducted this young girl and took her, forced her into marriage, just a young gal, and the court upholding this whole process. I mean, it is outrageous what's taking place. And the fear is, if this is allowed to stand, how many more young girls are going to be placed at risk as a result? Pastor Shahid Kaleem is with us here today, and this is just one example of persecution that is taking place in Pakistan at this time. And I know that just help us understand the current situation as it relates to the persecution and how the church is dealing with this.
0: Oh, yeah, there is many more persecution because of time limits. I want just to say, listen, all who you throwing grenades in our chapels and killing our people with suicide bombing in the churches, those who shooting Christians for not leaving their faith, kidnapping our girls and burning our homes and churches, listen to the word of God about his people. The Lord of hosts says in the book of Zechariah that for he who touches you touches the apple of his eyes. So listen, these frequent hardships and persecution are nothing in compares with the comfort, eternal reward, and living hope that Jesus promises, and the assurance that no amount of suffering can separate Christian from God's love. And all the forces trying to ban the Bible and asking who the Christians are, I want to tell you that who we are. We are the light of the world. We are the city on a hill. We are the people of the world. We are salt and light. We are the disciples, the witnesses. the followers of Christ. We are evangelists, pastors, and teachers. We are children of the cross, the fruit of the empty tomb, and product of the upper room. We are the redeemed of the Lord. We are the sheep of his pasture. We are forgiven. We are free, and we are favored. We are called and chosen. We are worshipers. We are world changers and history makers. And beyond that, we are not Google. We are not Microsoft. We are not Ford. And we are not even Starbucks. We are the Church of Jesus Christ. And the gates of hell shall not prevail against us. Amen. These persecutions are nothing for us because our heroes in the Bible faces persecution. It's not new for us. For biblical example, Joseph went through the pit to get to the palace. The Israelites went through the desert to get to the promised land. The Hebrew boys went through the fire to get to the king's court. Jesus went through Gethsemane to get to the cross. So you and I can be here today. I ask you, did Joseph stay in the pit? Did the Israelites stay in the desert? Did the Hebrew boys stay in the furnace? Did Jesus stay in the tomb? Not at all. Not at all. That's the great news for us.
1: Amen. Amen. Friends, you're listening to Crosstalk. Pastor Shahid Khalim is from Pakistan in the States right now for a time, soon heading back. And you, in the not-too-distant future, as I mentioned, going back to Pakistan, but you had occasion to speak to about 35 or 40 men in Chicago, Muslim men. Tell us about it.
0: Yeah, when I came here, my flight was to Chicago, and one of my Muslim friends, when he came to know that I am here in Chicago, he called me and said that today is a birthday party at his home. I said, okay. And he said, I will come to pick you up in the evening. I said, fine. When we arrived at his house, there were around 35 to 40 other Muslim men were sitting in the garage. You know, among Muslims, men's arrangements separated from the women's. So as I entered, I heard they were talking against Israel because of the war. I was hearing quietly, and then suddenly they shifted the conversation from Jews to Christianity. Then my friend intervened and said, I want to introduce my friend. His name is Shahid Khalim, and he came from Pakistan on a short visit. He is a good friend of mine, and he belongs to Christian community. After knowing about me, they tried to shift the conversation to other topics. But I said, oh, it's fine. You know, I came from Pakistan, and we are used to this type of conversation, so keep on. Then a man arose and said, why not you accept Islam? I said, of course I will, but I have a question first. I will draw a picture of my leader whom I am following with his unique qualities and attributes. And after me, you make a picture of your leader with some unique qualities. He quickly said, our leader has so many. If we start now, the whole night is not enough. I said, I just need a few, not so many. Then I started telling them about my leader that hundreds of years before his birth was foretold in old scriptures. And even Prophet Isaiah, more than 700 years, predicted that a virgin will conceive and bear a child. And Muslim and Christian both agree that Jesus was born without a father. So his birth is unique. And when he born, there was excitement everywhere, both the heavens, both in the heavens and on the earth. Angels are coming to the Mary and to the Joseph and to shepherd, and a group of angels appear praising in heaven. And all this only happens on my leader's birth. And it's a unique attribute in itself. And when Jesus was 12 years old, he was in the temple, and there were many Jewish scholars were amazed by him and asking, whose child is this? Asking so much question, amazing question, we don't have the answers. So his childhood is also unique. To make this shorter story for you people because of this time, I told them that his teachings are unique, his miracles are unique, his death is unique, his rising from the dead is unique, his going to heaven alive is unique, and his promises are unique. He said, I have many mansions in my Father's home, and I go and prepare a place for you, so where I am, you will be with me. Then I asked, could you please tell me some unique qualities of your leader? A man arose and said, why not? There are unnumbered. I said, I just need to know the few ones. He said, even before the prophethood, people call him trustworthy. I said, well, it's good to be a trustworthy, but it's not a unique thing. There are thousands of people we can call trustworthy. In Pakistan, one of our highest courts, Supreme Court, gave this title to one of our prime minister, and he is now in jail. Tell me something unique, sir. Then he said, he was mercy to humanity. I said, I can't believe that. He fought 84 wars, lot of bloodshed on his hand, specifically when they killed the Banu Qurayza, a Jewish tribe living in Medina, when they were beheading the men of this tribe. Your leader was there, and it is written in your sources that they started beheading people in the morning, and it was dark and still beheading people. Then I told them, I can tell you a person to whom we can call mercy to humanity. Then I started the story of the woman caught in adultery. When she brought to Jesus, her death was imminent, a very painful death with stones, a brutal death. But when Jesus, Jesus changed the circumstances immediately. He changed death into life, not only physically, but even spiritually. That man who saved life from death, we can call mercy to humanity, not the Muhammad. Then I asked, tell me something unique. And then another person rose and said, it's time to cut the cake. So then before leaving that that place, I told them the supremacy of the Bible to remove the misconception in their mind that Bible is changed. Then I told them, might be in the next session, I little bit tell you what the Bible.
1: Well, let's talk about the supremacy. Yeah, the supremacy of the Bible. Let's get into it.
0: Okay. I told them the Bible is the living word of the living God who created the universe by his word and sustain it by the power of his word.
1: Yeah.
0: The one whom he has exalted above all his names, the Bible is more pure than refined silver. It is more precious than gold, even than the finest gold. It is the truth. Indeed, it is the standard of truth. It is the seed that when sown never remains without fruit. It is the spiritual food for human souls, sweeter than honey. It is the mirror in which we can see our true reflection. It is like hammer that shatters stubborn hearts, thoughts, and imaginations. It is sharper than any two-edged sword, piercing even to the division of souls and spirits and of joints and marrow. It is the fire that consumes unrighteousness and purifies and strengthens faith. It is a lamp for our feet and a light for our path. It is the eternal rule of life given by God to humanity. Every scripture in the Bible is inspired by God and is useful for teaching, rebuking, correcting, and training in righteousness. No prophecy or message of the Bible comes from anyone's personal interpretations or authority. nor wasn't produced by human desire. Rather, people spoke and wrote from God as they were moved by the Holy Spirit. Mm-hmm. God spoke at different times and in various ways through the prophets and later through the apostles over a period of approximately 1,500 years across three continents, Africa, Asia, and Europe. From the prophet Moses to the apostle John, God chose about 40 people to write the books of the Bible. Among these people were shepherds, priests, scholars, musicians, farmers, kings, government officials, teachers, physicians, and fishermen. Their times, circumstances, and locations were different. Yet the fact that is that all the books of the Bible contains the same central message and have no internal contradiction or disagreements demonstrate that the Bible is the masterpiece of the one true God. Thousands of prophecies in the Bible have been fulfilled word by word throughout history, and this process continues even today.
1: Amen. 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
1: 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Pastor Shahid Khalim with us today, founder and chairman of Christian Literature and Translation Ministry in Pakistan. And wow, what an amazing testimony of what happened in Chicago and all the Muslims peppering him and showing the uniqueness of Jesus Christ who came, and also how the Bible is supreme. Brother, I know that you've got so much more to share with us today, but I'd like you to just tell us about your ministry work that you have going on in Pakistan itself.
0: Oh, yes, I will present a very short version here because of the time. So, in obedience to the commandment of the Lord, we are working in harsh circumstances in Islamic State of Pakistan. I'm glad after the trial and tribulation, blessing came from God. And it is written, where sin abounds, grace abounds much more. So, despite of the hardship, political tensions, and instability, bomb blasting, even there is a high rate of persecution, extremism, discrimination, and difficult circumstances. We thank God that the way to preach the gospel still exists in Pakistan.
1: Amen.
0: You know, the part of the world where we are living, majority of people believes in different gods and idol worshippers. Our prime purpose is to share the gospel of Jesus Christ in the second biggest country in Muslim world and fifth biggest country in the world by population. We are committed to reach the unreached people by any means and preach the gospel of our Lord Jesus Christ throughout Pakistan until all have heard. We are able to reach village after village the everlasting gospel of Jesus Christ to the straying souls. We are sharing the love of our Lord Jesus and reaching souls with the gospel tracts, Gospel of John, New Testament, and the Bibles. The distribution of the gospel of Lord is pleasing as well as effectual in transforming the lives of people. We have distributed millions of tracts to the cities of all four provinces of deep villages, unreached and tribal areas of Pakistan. We are highly thankful to our Lord Jesus Christ, who is guiding and using us. During our outreach missions, we found that millions of men, women, and children across Pakistan have never heard the gospel yet. In fact, they don't even know the name of Jesus and have never seen a Bible or any biblical literature. Mm. It is seen that simple gospel tract in their native language had changed the eternal destiny of many. And people in Pakistan receive these tracts eagerly because they consider the New Testament is a holy book from God given to Prophet Isa, Jesus Christ. The impact of distribution of gospel literature and Bibles is very appreciating because people have started going to churches. They make their habits to read the Bible on a daily basis. Many Mormons came back home, and thousands of Catholic, Hindu, Muslims, and other communities are coming to the true gospel. By distributing gospel Bibles and gospel literature, people are believing that Jesus is the only Savior of mankind. God has His people in every nation, as it is written in the book of Revelation, chapter 7, verse 9. After this, I beheld, and lo, a great multitude, which no man could number, of all nations and kindred and people and tongues, stood before the throne and before the Lamb, clothed with white robes and palms in their hand. And God has His people in Pakistan. We are blessed by God's grace that He is granting us a wisdom in difficult circumstances to serve His people in Pakistan. We are getting good results and response of the people, especially young people, are coming toward God.
1: Amen. Amen. And do you have the materials that you need? Do you have the resources needed for the Bibles, for the gospel tracts?
0: Oh, yes. We need now 5,000 Urdu Bibles and 2,000 at urgent basis. Mm-hmm. We need the Bibles for this outreach mission because many college graduates in this summer vocation are going to join us in this mission work, in outreach mission work. So we are in need of the Bibles at this time, yes.
1: And how do you obtain these? Are they printed in Pakistan? Or
0: yes, they print in Pakistan. We can buy from from the Bible stores. They are available, and the Bible Society, they give us 50% discount on every Bible. So that money we use in distribution purposes.
1: Great. And about how much does it cost for a Bible?
0: One Bible cost is $6.50.
1: Okay. Yeah. And these, again, are printed in Urdu.
0: Oh, yes.
1: So that is a language that is able to be read and understood.
0: Oh, yes, yes. Urdu is the main language of Pakistan. Everybody can understand the main language. So I also want to share a testimony of, if the time allows.
1: Sure.
0: To me. This is a story of a 26-year-old Muslim girl who was trying to convert a Christian teacher in the school. But after debating and research, she found Jesus. Her name is Aisha. She says, I belong to a very fundamental Islamic family. My father is an Islamic teacher. At home, I always thought that Christians are infidels and untouchable people. When I joined the school as a teacher in November, I saw there is in a school a Christian teacher. I always tried to give her trouble, and my discrimination was very high with her. I told my father about her, and my father gave me an idea to try to convert her to Islam. I thought that Allah wants me to do that. So, despite all the discrimination and hatred, I start talking a little bit without shaking a hand with her because it was in my mind that she is unclean and untouchable. One day in December, I saw her sitting in the library and reading something. I went to her and asked, what are you reading? She replied, it is free. I asked, what is free? She said, salvation. It's a tract name. I told her that you know that salvation is only in Quran, and only Islam gives so many rights to the a woman's, but Christianity does not. She smiled at me. I immediately became furious at her and said, I can prove that Islam gives the rights to the women's from any other religion in the world. I will prove you, and you will prove me from the Bible. When I went back to my home, I talked to my father and asked him, tell me all the rights that Islam gives to the women's. He promised me that he will give me a book with the references and a copy of the Quran with translation. When I started reading the Quran with the translation, my heart broke. I was unable to find anything for the rights of the women. Mm-hmm. I found totally contradictory of this. Quran gives the rights to the men to give a divorce to a woman. And just by saying, I divorce you instead of women's, does not have any right like this. Muslim men can have four wives, and there is no right for women to stop their husband in doing so. Women cannot pray in the mosque. Muhammad married to a seven-year-old girl. Even women have nothing in heaven in Jannah. To the men in Jannah, a Muslim heaven will be given 72 virgins and alcohol and other things. But what about the women's? Even Muslim men can beat the women's according to the Quran, and many more disturbing things I found in the Quran. I was very upset in my heart. I was in shock after reading all this and much more. I tried my best to find anything for women's in the Quran, but there was nothing. I asked to my father again and again. Then I start watching different Islamic television, especially one Peace TV that were very famous among the Muslim. But it always talk about the unreliability of the Bible. It always says that Bible is no more reliable book, and Christian make changes in the New Testament and Jews make changes in the Old Testament, but never spoke on the women's right in the Quran. One day I was I asked to the Christian teacher, did you find any rights for women's in your book? She replied that the Bible gives equal rights to the women's, but Bible tells us that we are sons and daughters of God. And in every portion of life, Bible gives equal rights on earth and in heaven. I requested her if she can give me some biblical literature. Next day, she gave me some tracts and New Testament. When I start reading these tracts and the New Testament, it was totally different of what we were told in the homes. When I read from Galatians, for ye are all the children of God by faith in Christ Jesus. For as many as of you as have been baptized into Christ have put on Christ. There is neither Jew nor Greek. There is neither bond nor free. There is neither male nor female, for you are all one in Christ Jesus. So I prayed, Allah, show me the right way. Please reveal the truth. I may find the way to heaven and eternal life. One day I was reading the New Testament, Gospel of John, chapter 1, verse 12. But as many as received him, to them gave he power to become the sons of God, even to them that believe in his name. And I was, Jesus said unto him, I am the way, the truth, and the life. No man cometh unto the Father but by me. And I was in search of this way, truth, and life. Then the Spirit of the Lord broke my heart, and I accepted Jesus as my personal Savior and Lord. And finally, I surrendered my life to Jesus. When school principal came to know this, she immediately fired the Christian teacher. And to me, my parents wanted me to come back on my faith and gave duty to my mother. They tried to kill me, but God miraculously saved me. One day, my mother and my cousin, who was my best friend, came to me with a knife. And my mother said, I will kill you if you will not come back to Islam. Then I quoted the verses, who shall separate us from the love of Christ? Shall tribulation or distress or persecution or famine or nakedness or peril or sword? As it is written, for thy sake we are killed all day long. we are accounted as sheep for thy slaughter. Nay, in all these things we are more than conquerors through him that loved us. For I am persuaded that neither death, nor life, nor angels, nor principalities, nor power, nor things to present, nor things to come, nor heights, nor depth, nor any other creature shall be able to separate us from the love of God, which is in Christ Jesus our Lord. Then my cousin came close, my friend came and near and stole my mother in doing so. When my mother went away, I requested to my friend, help me to get out of here. God put in her heart to help me, and I am no longer living with my family. I got baptized in the name of the Father and of the Son, and living in Faisalabad with a Christian family. I'm so thankful that thankful to Jesus for saving my soul. Amen.
1: Amen.
0: You know, there are many multiple television channels always spreading false things about the Bible. So we send a challenge to them. I want to challenge all these TV channels, especially Peace TV, and to all those who are propagating against the Word of God and proclaiming that the Bible is changed, no more reliable, and questioning on its divinity. I want them to listen and listen carefully with open ears. What Jesus said, that heavens and earth will pass away, but my word will by no means pass away. The Bible is divine today, it is divine tomorrow, and it will be divine unto ages to come.
1: Amen.
0: And as many as
1: Amen.
0: Television of the world stand against the Bible, a time is come.
1: We got to pause there, brother. Thank you so very much. Friends, our phone lines, 800-733-9829. Back in a minute.
5: 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Revolver News, which tends to be a little bit more of a conservative news site, had a headline on June 20th, 2026. Trump's ready to reopen mental institutions and liberals are furious. They seem to be praising the idea. Well, I want to bring a word of caution, because what one administration does with maybe good intentions can certainly be hijacked by another administration. Now, we do have a lot of people, homeless people in homeless camps and people on the street that have abuse problems, substance abuse, alcohol, drugs. Some people are folks that suffer with autism and other mental handicaps, and they should be helped. But do we really want the government forcing people into mental hospitals, forcing them like prisoners? No, because it's not a long stretch to be called a domestic terrorist or mentally ill as a Christian or conservative. Think hard, Americans.
1: Our topic today, reaching Pakistan in turbulent times. Pastor Shahid Kaleem with us in studio today, and our phone line is open. And if you have a question you'd like to ask, or if you want to encourage him in the work of the ministry, maybe you've been challenged even through what's been said here today. Maybe you've got a question as it relates to persecution taking place in Pakistan, what's happening with Iran, and how that's impacting this area. Our phone number to Crosstalk, 1-800-733-9829. That's 1-800-733-9829. Brother, you mentioned you need some 5,000 Bibles in Urdu, and 2,000 of those are urgently needed at this time.
0: Yeah. Yes, this is a need right now, and my purpose was to be here. Some people sent some support after listening the request, and we appreciate them to send their support on the address that is available with them. And this is the need, because these Bibles would go directly to the new believers, those accepted Jesus Christ in Pakistan, because a lot of people came to Christianity in 2025 to 2024, and still it's going on.
1: Friends, if you'd like to engage in helping with these needs, again, they may have a need for 5,000 Bibles, 2,000 urgently right now, and they, you said they're costing about $6.50? $6 per Bible, and friends, to assist with that, you can send your gift to First Baptist Church. I'll give you an address here in the States, and you're going to earmark it for Pakistan outreach, but you would make it payable to First Baptist Church, and that's 425 Rush Street. 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Creve is C-R-E-V-E, Coeur, C-O-E-U-R. Creve Coeur, C-O-E-U-R, Creve Coeur, Illinois. The zip code is 61610, 61610, and just be sure you earmark the check in the memo section or in a note that you would include with it. This is for Pakistan Outreach, and the First Baptist Church in Creve Coeur is going to accept these. They'll receipt you and pass the gift on to the work and ministry of Shahid Kaleem and the purchase of Bibles and tract materials as well. So we'll also post this on our website, crosstalkamerica.com, where you'll find that there with today's write-out. Let's go to Vanessa calling from Surprise, Arizona. Hi, Vanessa. You're on the air.
6: Oh, hi. It's so kind of you to share the scripture verses. It's like more than gold. And I had a problem bringing the people in Asia Bibles. I purchased one that was like the first thing after protocol. And what happened is the Bible place that sold them didn't get the correct one. And so I've been real hesitant of trying to get the correct language.
1: Well,
6: it's real
1: this,
6: hard to find that.
1: And Vanessa, you would not be buying these Bibles. The brother Shahid Kaleem is purchasing them through the money he's given and purchasing right there in Pakistan.
6: Oh, that would be so kind. Mm-hmm. I'm so happy to find a Christian because I worked with a number of people from India, and two of them tried to run me down, like run me over.
1: Sure. And tell you what, just so we don't get diverted from our conversation, we've talked about the ministry here that he's engaged in, and certainly they have a great need for the scriptures and gospel tracts. So thank you so very much for your call and your concern, Vanessa.
6: Instantly.
1: Mm-hmm. Thank you so much.
6: Like leaking out of their nose and stuff.
1: Okay, thank you. Let's go to Helen in Richland, Washington. Helen, you're on the air.
7: Hi. I pray for the Muslims daily.
1: Mm-hmm.
7: And my question is, can you reach Gali, which is outside of Islamabad? There's a man there that I dearly care about, and he is Urdu, and they're very strict. They're hard to reach. And I was wanting to know, will you be visiting Gali out of Islamabad? And can you please remember him? His name is Z.
1: Okay.
7: Z-E-E.
0: Yeah,
7: and
0: sure.
7: I've been praying for his household to come to
0: many
7: salvation.
0: Many times I've been in Islamabad. And Islamabad is the capital of Pakistan. And when we go to the northern areas, we go through Islamabad. So tell him to Brother Jim about him, and I surely will reach to him.
1: Mm-hmm.
0: I surely would do that.
1: Yeah, and have you got a point of contact, an address there, Helen?
7: He won't give me his address because
1: okay.
7: They're pretty strict about that,
1: sure.
7: And he's not married.
1: Yeah.
7: But I think they're pretty strict about giving their address out. So he's in Gali.
0: In
7: he's
0: Delhi?
7: Not too, he's about 45 minutes from Islamabad.
0: 45 minutes.
1: Mm-hmm.
0: Oh, it's Nathia Gali, I think.
1: Okay.
7: Yep.
1: Well, yeah, if you get more information name and
0: contact,
1: send it to the
0: phone
1: church.
0: Our phone number.
1: Oh,
0: everything.
1: You've got a phone number?
0: No, I don't.
1: Oh, yeah, phone number for
0: send,
1: him.
0: Yes,
1: yeah.
0: Please.
1: If you'll get a phone number and so
0: any
1: forth.
0: Any information you can send to the church.
1: Great. Yeah. And we'll give that. Let me give that address out, and then we'll thank you for the call. And we'll get a final comment here. Again, you can contact, or if you're making a check, First Baptist Church. And in the earmark of the memo section, put for Pakistan Outreach, and write to First Baptist Church, 425 Rush Street, R-U-S-C-H-E, 425 Rush Street, Creve Coeur, Illinois. Creve is C-R-E-V-E, Coeur, C-O-E-U-R, Creve Coeur, Illinois, 61610. And again, earmark that for Pakistan Outreach, and they will take it from there as part of their missionary outreach. Pastor Shahid, we've got only half a minute left. What would you like to leave with our listeners?
0: Oh, yeah, I thank you so much, all the people, those are listening us. And when you send your support, if you want me to contact you back, please give your contact information so we may be able to send you your send you the newsletter for your information.
1: Great.
0: Yeah. So that's the reason that I want.
1: Thank you for being with us.
0: That would be helpful.
1: And I know that you desire the prayers of many as well.
0: Yes, yes, mm-hmm. Yes.
1: Great.
0: Yes,
1: we do that. Pastor Shahid, thank you for being with us today.
0: Thank you so much, brother, for having me.
1: Pastor Shahid Kaleem, our guest here today on Crosstalk. And again, if you'd like that address when we post the program today on our website, crosstalkamerica.com, we'll post that contact address there as well. 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

0: SRN News. I'm Bob Agnew in Washington. President Trump has delayed the planned signing of a bill meant to make housing more affordable. He says Congress needs to pass the Save America Act first to ensure election integrity. He managed an upbeat tone after a meeting today with GOP lawmakers.
1: I think we had a really great meeting, and we're very proud of the party.
0: And the head of the UN's nuclear agency is signaling that Iranian nuclear enrichment sites will be visited by his inspectors.
2: International Atomic Energy Agency head Rafael Mariano Grossi says that the visits to nuclear enrichment sites are a key component in the interim deal between the US and Iran to reach an end to the war. Grossi made the comments at a press conference at the tsunami-hit Fukushima nuclear power plant, adding, whether this happens the day after tomorrow or in 1 week or 10 days, it's important but not a essential. This is going to happen. On Tuesday, Iran and the U.S. disputed whether or not bombed enrichment sites would be inspected. Experts say that's key to the deal, which calls for Iran's stockpile of uranium to be downblended from highly enriched levels. I'm Charles de Ledesma.
0: Meantime, President Trump says part of the deal with Iran will be a benefit to U.S. farmers.
3: Money that will be taken out of Iran is going to go to our farmers to give corn, soybeans, wheat to Iran.
4: President Trump claims the interim deal to end the war with Iran will deliver a financial windfall to American farmers, as Iranian financial assets are unfrozen. Vice President J.D. Vance explaining Monday,
5: if there is any frozen Iranian assets that are unfrozen, then we have approval over that process.
4: But Iran's UN ambassador in Geneva, Ali Bahraini, rejects the notion.
6: Iran is the only country who decides what to do with those assets.
4: Ben Thomas, Washington.
0: And this is SRN News. DoorDash is making a change. Michael Harrington has a report.
7: The country's largest food delivery service says it will no longer use the Southern Poverty Law Center's criteria to decide where company charitable dollars will be spent. Alliance Defending Freedom, a Christian legal group, negotiated the decision by DoorDash. The SPLC routinely lists Christian ministries and charitable organizations as hate groups if they refuse to embrace the LGBT agenda. Many big corporations blindly use the SPLC to make decisions about giving. Michael Harrington reporting.
0: A number of competitors in this year's World Cup are talking about their Christian faith. Mark Gaye of the English national team is the son of a pastor in London and is playing his first season with the Manchester City. While captain at his previous club, Crystal Palace, Gaye defied the English Football Association's rules by writing religious messages on his uniform during a Premier League gay pride game. This is SRN News. A payday for Olympic athletes.
8: The International Olympic Committee is committing to paying more than $100 million directly to athletes. It's creating a fund for $10,000 grants athletes can apply for after competing at the Summer or Winter Games.
0: That is Julie Walker reporting. Today marks the four-year anniversary of the repeal of Roe v. Wade. Marjorie Dannenfeltzer of Susan B. Anthony Pro-Life America says the timing couldn't be better for the country.
9: So let's just put it in the context of America's birthday coming up, the founding documents that are the foundation of even the pro-life argument, the inalienable right to life, of course. We're also celebrating this month the 160th anniversary of the passage of the 14th Amendment that guarantees equal protection under the law to all persons. So it's very relevant.
0: Marjorie Dannenfeltzer of the Susan B. Anthony Pro-Life America was interviewed by the Salem Radio Network, and you'll find more of these stories at srnnews.com.
10: 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Acts 20, verse 27. 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
15: His story explains why we fight. We're going to be talking about this issue on Faith and Freedom. I'm Matt Staver, founder and chairman of Liberty Counsel. Joining me is Holly Mead.
16: You know, a little background story on this. You know, we recently interviewed one of our former clients, actually, Dr. Christopher Rosick, who is a counselor, a therapist in California. And even though the Childs case was overturned recently at the Supreme Court regarding the counseling bans, they are still under threat for what these activists are trying to do to these counselors.
15: Yeah, we'll explain a little bit more about that later. The Childs versus Salazar case at the United States Supreme Court struck down these counseling bans in Colorado, which has implications for the other 86 outside of Colorado. There were 86 of those still remaining. There are over 100, but we struck down 23 of those.
16: But that victory has an impact on all of those other
15: It has an impact on all of them, but they're not giving up. So we'll talk about what the next step is in this litigation. But this is an example of why we continue to fight. 2024, Miles Yardley was once known in the world of high fashion simply as Salome. He discovered the cross-sex hormones he had been on since age 15 had given him a brain tumor. When Miles, formerly called Salome, wanted to go back to being Miles, no doctors would help him. So the doctors, the counselors, they were all ready to present to him all these cross-sex hormones, other kinds of surgeries. But when Salome decided to now, you know,

0: He wasn't interested in girls or boys, yet because he was interested in music and dance, kids began accusing him of being gay or transgendered.
1: Yeah, and that's also kind of a sign that pushes people toward that lifestyle. And of course, now he became in the fashion world, unfortunately, that is also predominantly in there too.
0: Yeah, so Miles said, quote, "I had not questioned my own identity before other people started asking me questions and putting that on me." He had questions. His mother took him to a doctor. After just two short visits, the doctor convinced the reluctant mother to put him on puberty blockers and cross-sex hormones.
1: And see, we see that happening so often with these young kids that are troubled, or maybe they think they're a little odd, or they get bullied in school, and then they get pushed down that LGBT road because they're trying to conform and try to be accepted.
0: Yeah, and so no one told Miles or his mother about the incredible risk behind those drugs. He just wanted to be accepted. Mm-hmm. He didn't identify as homosexual or gay, but you have to be careful about the kind of words that you say. You know, the Bible speaks a lot about words. They have power. James says that with our mouth we bless and we curse. And it says it's inappropriate for a well to produce fresh water and salt water at the same time. It produces one or the other. So the mouth should always be blessing, not cursing. So be careful with what you say. It's the words that were being told him that were false, and he began to believe them.
1: Mm-hmm.
0: And so he began to question who he really was. So he goes to a doctor, and they say, well, we'll put you on puberty blockers and cross-sex hormones. All will be well. By 2024, Miles had developed a brain tumor, which has long been linked to cross-sex hormones. A 2018 Dutch study published about this and said, quote, cross-sex hormone treatment is associated with a higher risk of brain tumors, is a medical word for that, and also benign tumor of the pituitary gland in trans women,
1: which
0: are men pretending to be women, and in other areas, trans men,
1: in other words, women
0: who are pretending to be
1: right
0: men. It's kind of confusing.
1: Let's just say it for what it is, right?
0: So now the scales have fallen from Miles' eyes, and he began to realize, quote, I realize that I'm hurting myself. I'm poisoning myself, he said. I'm sterilizing myself. He continues on to say, the normal things that bring meaning to normal people's lives, I'm shut off from because I can't have children in this state. I can't do the normal things that bring normal people meaning, close quote.
1: That's not who God created him to be.
0: Now, so he also realized that hormones had negatively impacted his mental health. He says, quote, I was really crazy on the hormones. I was mentally unstable and cognitively impaired and generally fatigued, tired, not strong at all in ways that I'm only now coming to really understand, close quote. This is why we fight. His story is why we fight. So Miles decided to, quote, detransition, basically to try to undo the damage that he did to his body.
1: To be the man that he was created to be.
0: Yeah, and to re-embrace the man that God created him to be, as a boy, as a man. But it wasn't an easy road. Doctors didn't know what to do with him. Those that tried to push him down this road, they abandoned him. They were nowhere to be found. Or perhaps they didn't want to do anything because it would acknowledge that what they said was wrong. Helping him return to his God-given state would be an admission that their advice was horribly wrong. So just as disheartening, Christian change counseling in both states, New York as well as California, were banned up until this year when the Child's decision struck down the law in Colorado. Now, Liberty Counsel, we won the very first cases striking down these laws in Florida, in two cases, challenging Boca Raton and Palm Beach County, and then also challenging Tampa/Hillsborough County, where they had these identical bans, all of which started in California in 2012, where we began the litigation at the very beginning of these bans.
1: Yeah, we went all the way to the appeals court and won those, and so now those counties cannot ban Christian counselors from helping these minors.

0: worse.
1: Yeah, so now that these laws are unconstitutional and people like Miles can get the kind of counsel that they need, states like Colorado and most recently California are so blind to this LGBTQ agenda that they're not willing to stand down. They can't have the laws that say from the state, from the government's position, that they will, through regulation, revoke your license if you give this kind of counsel to help somebody overcome unwanted same-sex attractions, behaviors, or gender confusion. They can't do that because the Supreme Court said that that was a violation of the First Amendment. So what they're doing now, what Colorado recently did, is pass a law that would say individuals would have the right to sue and they would remove the statute of limitations so that you could go back in time. Individuals would have the right to sue people who they say actually harmed them because there's a presumption that this kind of counseling, helping someone to change, is harmful. So this now is a new approach that we're going to have to contend with, because that could also, like the previous laws, intimidate counselors into silence because people are going to get set up by these frivolous lawsuits.
0: But keep in mind, this is a $1 billion industry. So you see the bottom line. They're lining their pockets, harming these children, but they want to keep pushing these puberty blockers and medical mutilating surgeries, all of this to line their pockets. These so-called doctors do not want to stop doing this.
1: So Miles said, quote, gays and trans are the same thing. And this is what he means. Both result from an original trauma to your gender that can be healed, close quote. Miles is someone who is experiencing freedom. But the freedom is through this horrendous road that he has traveled with this false ideology and malpractice kind of counsel that he received from doctors and counselors. These doctors, these counselors that are providing this kind of abuse to minors or anyone, they need to ultimately be held accountable.
0: And praise God, he's found a Christian counselor and he's seeking help.
1: That's why we fight. That's why we continue to fight and defend against these laws that hurt, damage, and continue to wrap chains around people. Our mission is to set the captives free. For more information, go to Liberty Counsel's website, lc.org.
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5: 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The prophet Ezekiel is told to make sure his eyes, ears, and mind were open to what the Lord was about to show him so that he could then share it with the rest of the people. 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
7: 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Every passage of Scripture is written out with the reference. It has gold-edged pages, ribbon marker, gold foil title on the leather-like cover, and has a presentation page for gift giving. 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The title, Light Bulb Moments in Marriage by Emerson Eggerichs. It is 12 biblical perspectives for successful and satisfied couples. I've heard from soon-to-be married couples say, quote, all we need is love to make our marriage great. Well, that really sounds wonderful, but those who say that are in for a big surprise. We need to work at making our marriage great with the help of God at the center of it all. Each light bulb moment, that aha moment, or now I understand moment, offers a fresh way to see your spouse, yourself, and your situation. There are no formulas, just proven biblical principles that offer something better than striving. It's a new way of seeing. Here is Emerson expressing just one light bulb moment.
8: But all of us have to then come to this juncture, this light bulb moment. Will I believe what Jesus Christ says about me? You know, does Sarah define me? Does my wife, since 1973, does she define me? No, she does not. She refines me. She refines me, but she does not define me. I have to remain teachable, but I'll only be teachable if I know in my core Christ has viewed me as blameless. I'm a saint by calling. I'm not a saint by character. I'm a saint by calling. I'm blameless in the eyes of God. There's no condemnation. I mean, when Jesus Christ looks at me, I'm a fellow heir with Jesus Christ. I've said to the Lord, how in the world could you give me everything you've inherited when you're the one that went to the cross? You took all the sin of the world on yourself. He who knew no sin became sin on our behalf in order that we might become the righteousness of God in him. And now you're going to turn around and give me everything you've received when I have no idea what you suffered. I mean, it's inconceivable to me what you've suffered and what you went through in the incarnation. And now you're going to share this with me throughout eternity. I mean, if this doesn't blow our minds, and it should blow our minds, so that at the core then, even though we have these day in and day out difficulties, you don't determine who I am deep in my soul. Christ has already done that.
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1: We greet our friends everywhere with Chapter 23 of Perilous Journey, the story of John Bunyan. 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

0: The jailing of John Bunyan was perfectly legal, although the judges at his trial, the officials involved, and the feelings of the nation in general were against John and those like him. It's a tribute to British law that John received a fair trial and was imprisoned for breaking specific laws. Laws his conscience before God would not allow him to keep. However, the law which was fairly executed was very strong. John was to be kept in jail for 3 months. At the end of this time, he would be requested to conform to the religious practices declared legal by the state. He would be forced to attend services at the local parish church. He would be forced to use the common book of prayer both in public and private. And he would not be allowed to preach again as an unordained lay preacher. If he did not agree to these stipulations, his choice would be between exile and death.
1: You all right, Bunyan?
2: Yes, I'm all right. Strange.
1: What's that?
2: I haven't had a dream like that for years.
1: It must have been some dream.
2: It was, Jimmy. I dreamt I was on a gibbet.
1: On a gibbet?
2: All covered with tar, hanging there, swinging with every breeze.
1: Please, Bunyan, that's enough.
2: When I was younger, I used to dream like that all the time. But I haven't for a long time.
1: Maybe this waiting round till the quarter sessions come up again is making you dream.
2: I wish that's all there was to it.
1: Huh?
2: What happens at the quarter sessions?
1: You got a chance to free yourself, that's what.
2: Not John Bunyan.
1: What do you mean?
2: What can I say to them that I haven't already said? I can't agree to their demands.
1: You mean you're going to tell them you won't conform?
2: I haven't any choice. I must tell them that.
1: Well, if it was me, I'll tell you I'd go along with them. Nothing's worth the chance of getting your neck stretched.
2: Nothing, Jimmy?
1: Nothing I know of. Especially some religious thing.
2: You don't think much of religion, do you?
1: That's all right, I suppose.
2: But, I mean, you don't really think it matters what a man believes or what he does about it?
1: Not when it means he might get hanged, I don't.
2: And after that?
1: Huh?
2: After a man is hanged, what then?
1: I don't know what you mean.
2: Let's say to avoid being hanged or exiled, a man turns his back on God.
1: But that isn't what's happening to you.
2: It could be, Jimmy.
1: Well, the way I hear it, you're going against God. And that's why you're in here.
2: I'm going against the rules set up by the king, which have to do with religious practice.
1: That's what I mean. If the king is appointed by God and he gives an order, well, in a way, that's like God's order, isn't it?
2: Do you really believe the king to be appointed by God?
1: He won out over the Puritans, didn't he? That shows whose side God is on. There was something for you. I was in London when they dug up the bodies of Cromwell and those others and strung them up. Talk about gibbets. That was the awfulest sight I ever saw. I couldn't believe my eyes.
3: Oh, God. When that time comes to decide, will I be ready for it? What if they lead me to the gallows and I begin to tremble or faint? Certainly, that would cause disgrace to Christians. If only I could face it calmly. Calmly enough to say some words of encouragement.
4: Father! Father! Father!
3: Little Mary. My poor little blind Mary.
4: Father, where are you? I can't hear you. I don't know where you've gone, Father.
3: Oh, my poor child. What sorrow is your portion in this world? You must beg, suffer hunger, cold, 1,000 calamities. And I cannot now endure even that the wind should blow too strongly on you.
4: Father, where are you? Father?
3: Oh, my poor little child.
1: Dear Bunyan, are you all right?
2: Huh? All right?
1: You're a strange one, you are.
2: I don't know what...
1: You talk like the bravest of all men when it comes to standing up for your religious oldens. But I just start telling you about seeing Cromwell strung up and tears start rolling down your face.
2: Cromwell?
1: That's right. I was telling you about when they dug up his body and hung him up for everyone to see.
2: I'm sorry, I didn't hear.
1: You mean you didn't even hear me tell you?
2: I'm afraid not.
1: Well, if that's all a little pleasant conversation means to you, you can just forget it from me, I'll tell you.
0: It seemed as though either exile or death was awaiting John Bunyan. He could not change what he believed to be God's will. He must preach. He must not rely solely on the common prayer book. He could not accept the king as earthly head of Christ's church. Then, just ahead of his 3-month interview...
5: What is it? Why all the shouting?
6: Haven't you heard? The king's coronation. He's throwing open the jails. We're free! We're free!
2: Free? As easily as that.
0: But it was not quite as easy as that. Certain categories of prisoners, among them John Bunyan, were not released. They were invited to apply for a pardon.
2: But I can't ask you to do this, Elizabeth.
7: You haven't asked me. I'm doing it because I want to.
2: But London, it's a full 50 miles away.
7: I know.
2: The children would never
7: I'm leaving the children with our friends. I'll go alone.
2: But this is men's business, Elizabeth. I doubt if any of the lords will even hear you, let alone...
7: Well, there is a Lord Barkwood who is said to be very helpful in such matters. It may be that he will even give us £30 to sue out the pardon.
2: Who would have thought John Bunyan would need a woman to represent him?
7: Is that pride, John?
2: I suppose it is. Well, you've obviously got your mind made up and even made arrangements for the children and know who to see. Did you really come to ask me if it was all right, or did you come to tell me what you were going to do?
7: I'm glad you agree, John.
2: There are times when I truly wonder who it is that's the weaker vessel among the sexes. Ah, my Elizabeth, I have such a great love for you.
7: And I for you, John. That's why I want to do everything I can to have you home again.
2: God go with you, Elizabeth. God go with you.
0: Elizabeth Bunyan made the trip to London, sought out Lord Barkwood, and presented John's petition for release. Lord Barkwood was not as helpful as they had hoped, and after consulting other lords in the House, he told Elizabeth that John could only be released by the judges at the next local assizes. These were regular county sessions where circuit judges arrived to decide questions of fact and to impart on local officials the position of the country on certain issues. And so, Elizabeth came back.
7: I wouldn't even have had to go to London. The judges will be here.
2: Aye, but the journey was not wasted.
7: I suppose not. We wouldn't have known what to do if I hadn't spoken with the lords. But...
2: What is it?
7: Well... The next assizes is to be held later than your next hearing. What if you're sent away before we can petition the judges?
2: I don't know whether this

0: The National Weather Service in Milwaukee-Sullivan has issued a severe thunderstorm warning for northwestern Walworth County in southeastern Wisconsin, northeastern Rock County in south-central Wisconsin, until 4:30 p.m. At 3:52 p.m., severe thunderstorms were located along a line extending from 6 miles southwest of Whitewater to near Janesville, moving east at 30 miles an hour. Hazard, 60 miles an hour wind gusts and half-dollar size hail. Source, radar indicated. Impact, hail damage to vehicles is expected. Expect wind damage to roofs, siding, and trees. Locations impacted include Janesville, Elkhorn, Delavan, Milton, Darien, Richmond, Lagrange, Abel's Corners, Tibbetts, Millard, Avalon, Emerald Grove, Johnstown Center, and Lima Center. Remain alert for a possible tornado. Tornadoes can develop quickly from severe thunderstorms. If you spot a tornado, go at once into the basement or small central room in a sturdy structure. For your protection, move to an interior room on the lowest floor of a building.
1: Approached the bench and was sent away. Finally, she walked, shaking with fear, into the upper room of the Swan Inn, where all the visiting dignitaries, judges, local officials, and in fact every man of any degree of influence, had gathered to discuss affairs of the day after the assizes were over.
2: I beg your pardon, ma'am, you can't go in there.
3: I am in there, and I'll not be put out.
2: But she's so small, I've lost her in that crowd of men. Now what should I do?
3: My lord, he was not lawfully convicted.
4: Not lawfully?
5: That is ridiculous, madame. I myself was at his trial.
3: It is false. It was but a word of discourse that they took for conviction.
5: But it is recorded, madame. It is recorded.
3: Does that guarantee the truth of it?
5: I shall have this woman sent out, Justice Hale.
3: Justice Hale, please. I have been to London on this account. I petitioned Lord Barkwood, and on his advice I have sought out yourself. I come to you to see if anything may be done in this business. And you give me neither releasement nor relief.
4: You move me with your persistence, madame.
5: Will your husband leave off preaching? If he will do so, then send for him.
3: My lord, he dares not leave preaching as long as he can speak.
5: See here. What shall we talk any more of such a fellow? What he wants is to do as he pleases.
3: He preaches nothing but the word of God.
5: His doctrine is of the devil.
3: My lord, when the righteous judge shall appear, it will be known that his doctrine is not of the devil.
5: Send the wretch away.
3: Justice Hale.
4: Your person and your cause move me very much. But it's my duty to uphold the law as it's been decided. I'm sorry, there's not a thing I can do.

You have heard Chapter 23 of Perilous Journey, the story of John Bunyan. 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

Well, hi there, Kamani, and I'm Uncle Charlie, and this is Children's Bible Hour Storytime. If you like good stories, you'll want to stay tuned. I've got an interesting story with, kind of a funny title. It says, How Dumb Can You Get? But first, let's have some good music. Everybody ought to love Jesus.

0: Well, let's get right to today's story. How dumb can you get? Steve Jackson stood by the door of his sixth grade Sunday school room, smiling at the kids as they were leaving his class. It had become a big class since the church had started its new bus ministry, and the bright blue bus was out front waiting for its load of kids. Mr. Jackson was always interested in hearing the comments as the class left the room, and today he was especially eager to hear from Dirk Simpson and Dan Thompson. This was Dirk's first visit to Sunday school. Dan had finally persuaded him to come on the bus. Dirk and Dan were now walking toward him. Hi, boys. How did you like the class, Dirk?
1: All right, I guess. The stuff you talked about doesn't make a lot of sense to me, though.
0: Oh, how's that?
1: Well, you said hell is an awful place, and heaven's a good place. And you said people go to hell because they choose to go there. Who would choose that?
2: Bye, Mr. Jackson. See you next week.
0: Bye, Tom. Dirk, when we do not choose to accept Jesus, who is the way to heaven, we're choosing our own way, which is the way to hell.
3: That's right, Dirk. He told us that.
4: Bye, Mr. Jackson. Thanks for that book you gave me.
0: You're welcome, Joy. Look, Dirk, it's hard to talk here and the bus is waiting for you. Suppose I come over this afternoon and talk about it.
1: Okay with me, but I don't buy it.
0: Well, we'll see you this afternoon then. Mr. Jackson did visit Dirk. That afternoon, Dirk insisted that Mr. Jackson's explanation about the way to heaven and the way to hell still didn't make sense to him, but he did agree to continue coming to Sunday school. A few weeks later, as Dan and Dirk were walking home from school, they were discussing a picnic the junior department of the church had planned.
3: It sounds great, doesn't it, Dirk?
1: I'm not going.
3: You're not? Man, I can hardly wait. A visit to Valley Forge, a picnic in the park, and then a stop for a tasty freeze on the way home. Man, that's for real. How come you don't want to come, Dirk?
1: How come? With that grouchy Mrs. Evans going, she's always on my case.
5: Dirk Simpson, put your feet down. Dirk Simpson, get back in your seat. You'd think she was my teacher or something.
1: When Mr. Jackson was telling the kids about the trip, she glared at me like she was saying,
5: if you go, I'll keep my eye on you. She'd haunt me the whole trip.
3: She's not that bad. You do move around a lot, but we can stay

0: shame you didn't come.
1: All the kids like her.
2: Yeah, they put caterpillars on her bare arms and she didn't even get mad. She just screamed and laughed.
0: What did you do all day, Dirk?
3: I didn't do any laughing. My mom decided it was a good day to wash all the windows. I had to help her. It took about the whole day to get them done.
4: Well, it sounds like she needed your help, Dirk. But you could have had a good time with us.
3: I suppose.
4: Well, class, let's settle down for our lesson. Jane, will you open with prayer, please?
1: Heavenly Father, thank you for our class. Bless us as we study.
4: Today's lesson about Joshua has been good. Scott, would you please quote our memory verse again, please?
5: Okay, Joshua 24:15. Choose you this day whom ye will serve, but as for me and my house, we will serve the Lord.
4: Now, that was Joshua's choice. As we close today, let me remind you that we too must choose. We choose to serve God or to serve Satan. You may think you'll decide some other time, but you're actually choosing right now. Take your Bibles and someone read the first part of Matthew 12, verse 30. And you'll see what Jesus said about this. Sue, do you have it?
1: He that is not with me is against me.
4: Have you chosen to accept Jesus? Are you with him? Now, if not, you've made the wrong choice, and he says that you are really against him. Well, if anyone would like to talk to me about this, be sure to stay after class. All right, you are dismissed. Oh, hey, don't forget the boat trip we're having in a few weeks. I hope you'll all come.
0: You're coming on the boat trip, aren't you, Dirk? I'm sure you'd like it.
2: Be stuck on a boat all day? I'd hate it.
0: But it's a big boat, and besides, it's better than being stuck at home all day.
2: I won't be home. My mom's going away. I'm going to go to my sister's.
0: Your sister's? I thought you couldn't stand her husband.
2: I can't stand him much, but I can't stand boats either.
0: Boy, how dumb can you get? You make the craziest decisions. Give up a cruise on the river with a magician and a picnic lunch to go where you'll know you'll have a bum time.
2: Look, I didn't decide to go to my sister's. I just decided not to go on the boat cruise.
0: It's the same thing, and it sure sounds dumb to me.
4: The cruise was a great success, and all who went really enjoyed it. Later, when Dan described it, Dirk looked pretty sullen.
0: We had a great time, Dirk. Those boats are 3 decks high, and the scenery was great. Mr. Jackson had us play games on the way back, and then the magician did some neat tricks.
2: Really?
0: Did you have fun at your sister's?
2: Huh. Her husband made me wash the car, mow the lawn, weed the flower bed, and even help with the dishes. He'd make a good slave driver.
0: Next time we have a trip, you'd better decide to go with us. Hey, Dirk. My cousin's coming for a visit next week. She lives in the country, so Mom wants to take her to museums and places like that. Mom said you could come with us. Want to?
2: I guess I'd better. Who knows what I'll get into if I don't.
4: On Tuesday, Dirk went with Dan and his mother and cousin to the Science and Art Museum. The boys were interested in fossils and rocks on the upper floor, so the group split up, agreeing to meet in the lobby at noon.
2: Look at that bug in that rock, Dan. It looks perfect, doesn't it?
0: Yeah, just like the leaf in this rock. Hey, I wonder what kind of animal made the footprints of that display. It sure wasn't a deer.
2: No, it wasn't a dog either, because... Hey, that's a fire alarm, I'll bet. Must be a fire somewhere in the building.
6: This way, folks. Follow me. Hey, you two boys, come quickly. Follow me out of the building.
0: Come on, Dirk.
2: Hey, look, there's a stairway door right here. We can get out faster.
0: But the guide knows the way to the fire escape. We should follow him.
2: But this door's closer.
0: Oh, Dirk, go your own way if you want to. I'm gonna follow the guide.
6: Hurry, boys.

0: Dan was happy to see his mother and cousins safely outside, and he was relieved when Dirk came out behind him. The fire was confined to a rather small area and was quickly put out. That evening, the boys talked about the day's events, and Dan questioned Dirk about leaving the museum.
1: Why did you change your mind and follow the guide, Dirk?
2: I don't know. I guess I figured I'd stick with you. I haven't made very good choices on my own lately. And you know what? That stairway I wanted to take led right down to where the fire was.
1: Yeah, I know. They showed a sketch on TV.
2: Right. You know, I didn't mean to choose to go down to where the fire was, but that's where I'd have gone if I had followed what I wanted. So I would have really been choosing that. And now I see how dumb I've been about something else, too.
1: What's that?
2: Well, I didn't want to wash windows all day Saturday or do all my brother-in-law's work. But when I wouldn't go with the class, that's what I got. It really was my choice.
1: Right.
2: And now I see how it is with choosing Jesus and going to heaven. If you don't choose him, you take what's left, and that's hell. So you're really choosing to go to hell. That's scary.
1: Right on, Dirk. You're getting smart now. Hurry up and make the right choice.
2: I already did. I was smart enough to make that choice in that burning building.
1: You did?
2: Yup. I accepted Jesus as my Savior as I was running out. Now I want him to help me make the right choices all

I know that this program, Storytime, is especially for kids, but I'd like to talk to any adults who just might be listening right now, and I know we have many adults who listen right along with the kids. Adults, have you personally trusted Christ as your Savior? Maybe you heard the gospel when you were a kid, but you never made a decision, the choice to trust Christ as Savior. Let me repeat the warning sounded in the song the choir just sang. If you reject God's final call of grace, you'll have no chance your footsteps to retrace. All hope will then be gone and doom you'll face. Oh, hear his call. Oh, hear his call. This song was written by a man whom I knew personally, John W. Peterson, used to live here in Grand Rapids. He's with the Lord now because he made the choice to trust Christ as Savior. Adults listening right now, have you made that choice? Don't put it off another moment. Invite Jesus Christ to be your Savior and do it right now. You've been listening to Storytime, a listener-supported production of CBH Ministries, P.O. Box 1001, Grand Rapids, Michigan, 49501. And don't forget, we're on the World Wide Web at cbhministries.org. Goodbye now. Thanks for listening.

Just came from a planning meeting down at the church. It's about that time when we have a big visitation program, inviting newcomers to town to our church. Well, I'm the chairman. I've got all these little 3x5 cards to go through and divvy out to the rest of the committee. Time was when it was a pretty big event to have someone move into our neighborhood. Well, it's still important. But now that our little town's grown into a city, it's kind of hard to keep track of them all. Keeps you mighty busy. In fact, I was a little worried I wouldn't get to you all, but here I am. And I know you're anxious to get back to our adventure. You remember the baseball game that led to the bee chase? The circus ended up with enough bee stings to keep him bedridden for a couple of days.

0: The National Weather Service in Milwaukee Sullivan has issued a flash flood warning for southeastern Greene County in south-central Wisconsin, Rock County in south-central Wisconsin, southwestern Walworth County in southeastern Wisconsin, until 7:15 p.m. At 4:14 p.m., thunderstorms are producing heavy rain across the warned area. Between 0.5 and 1.5 inches of rain have fallen. The expected rainfall rate is 1 to 1.5 inches in 1 hour. Additional rainfall amounts of 0.5 to 1.5 inches are possible in the warned area. Flash flooding is already occurring. Hazard: flash flooding caused by thunderstorms. Source: trained spotters reported 2 cars stranded in flooded intersections in Milton. Impact: flash flooding of small creeks and streams, urban areas, highways, streets and underpasses, as well as other poor drainage and low-lying areas. Some locations that will experience flash flooding include Janesville, Beloit, Monroe, Delavan, Milton, Broadhead, Walworth, Clinton, Fontana on Geneva Lake, Charon, Darien, Orfordville, Albany, Footville, Richmond, Newark, Magnolia, Tiffany, Afton and Hanover. Turn around, don't drown when encountering flooded roads. Most flood deaths occur in vehicles.
1: Of Bob?
2: No, sir. In fact, I started thinking maybe Bob was on the level. With his mom being sick and all, well, the $100 reward would come in handy.
3: I see.
2: We weren't going to keep it from you forever. If it looked like Bob wasn't telling the truth, we were going to give you the knife right away.
3: Don't you think that was placing a lot of responsibility where it had no business being?
4: Sheriff, how did you find out about the knife?
5: Yeah, I told him.
6: You did?
2: Wow.
6: You mean I was right. You were in cahoots with the criminals and wrecking Mr. Padler's place.
5: I had nothing to do with wrecking his place.
6: Well, what exactly did you have to do? I knew I was right.
1: Let Bob explain.
5: What I'm trying to say is that, yes, I did know who the guys were who did it. Lawrence Bowen was their contact in prison, and I was their contact outside.
2: Wow.
6: And you wanted to trust him.
2: I didn't know.
6: You don't know anything.
3: Now let the boy continue.
5: You see, Lawrence was the only friend I had when I was growing up. Don't look at me that way, Bill. None of you even tried to break through.
1: He's partly right, Bill.
6: Well, yes, sir, but there were times when I...
5: Well, I'm not saying I wasn't to blame, too.
3: Go on with the story.
5: When Larry went to prison, we wrote a few letters. Then he started asking me questions about Mr. Padler. If he ever went away on vacations, did I think maybe he had some money hidden? You see, in prison, if they think you have some sort of outside information about money or something, well, if you share it with your cellmates and all, things go better for you.
7: You mean you're the one who told Larry there might be money in Mr. Padler's place?
5: I thought there was. I mean, he is rich.
6: Yeah, but he keeps it in banks. Don't you know anything?
1: That'll do, Bill. You're stepping over the patient's line.
6: Yes, sir.
5: Then Larry wrote and told me if I helped them find it, I'd get part of the money. With Mom being so sick.

0: National Weather Service in Milwaukee Sullivan has issued a tornado warning for southwestern Walworth County in southeastern Wisconsin until 4:45 p.m. At 4:15 p.m., a severe thunderstorm capable of producing a tornado was located near Delavan, moving southeast at 25 miles an hour. Hazard, tornado. Source, radar indicated rotation. Impact, flying debris will be dangerous to those caught without shelter. Mobile homes will be damaged or destroyed. Damage to roofs, windows, and vehicles will occur. Tree damage is likely. This dangerous storm will be near Elkhorn, Delavan, Williams Bay, Walworth, Fontana on Geneva Lake, and Como around 4:20 p.m. Other locations impacted by this tornadic thunderstorm include Delavan Lake. Take cover now. Move to a basement or an interior room on the lowest floor of a sturdy building. Avoid windows. If you are outdoors, in a mobile home, or in a vehicle, move to the closest substantial shelter and protect yourself from flying debris.
1: Yeah, but for the wrong reason.
2: Bob, why don't you tell them?
3: My mom. I mean, well, yesterday, I accepted Christ.
4: Wow. That's wonderful, Bob!
5: Praise the Lord!
6: Well, Circus, here's about this!
7: That makes me real happy, Bob.
3: And, well, you can't go helping criminals after your life's changed. So I went to the sheriff's place right after, and...
8: And this is where it's brought you. Well, Bob, all I can say is thank God and welcome to the family.
3: Thank you, Mr. Collins. But why didn't you fellas turn my knife over to the sheriff?
7: It was Poetry's idea. He wanted to give you a chance.
4: Uh-huh.
7: So he thought since you'd been so anxious to help the sheriff that maybe you were on the level. He convinced the rest of us. You see, we were feeling pretty badly because we treated you like an enemy more than a friend. And it just wasn't right, and we knew it.
8: What stage are we at now with whoever did the damage?
2: Well, we've set up the trap.
3: They don't know about it, Sheriff, if that's what you're thinking.
2: Well, then we just wait and see.
7: If they get down in the cave, they won't be able to get out because the other end is locked.
3: No, it isn't.
4: What?
7: What do you mean? I have the key.
3: But I jimmied the lock.
7: Oh, no.
8: Why don't I go to the hardware store and buy a new lock? Bill, you come with me and show me where the cave is.
7: All right, Dad. We'll see you guys later.
4: Bye.
6: You guys be careful.
8: We will, little Jim.
4: Sheriff, Bob doesn't have to be in jail or anything like that, does he?
2: Well, in most circumstances, I'd say yes. But this is an exception. I don't know too much about your religion.
9: We don't like to think about it as religion so much as a person, Sheriff. We believe in Jesus Christ, and that should make our attitude toward things different.
2: And for the most part, they are. You boys are fine examples in this community. But with holding the knife, that still puzzles me.
4: Well, I know this sounds crazy and maybe a little far-fetched. But if I'd given you that knife and you'd called Bob in, well, maybe he'd only gotten meaner. Instead, he fooled us. But then when he started working on the right side of the law...
3: Thanks a lot, Poetry, but that's far-fetched. No, I've been thinking about it since my mom and dad became Christians. You see, my dad's drinking was the thing that made our home so unhappy. When a man drinks, he sometimes gets mean, and my dad was especially mean. Then when he became a Christian, everything changed. At first, I was pretty doubtful it'd last, but it has. And he's working, not much because business is bad, but we still have more money than we ever did because he's not spending it on drink.
4: So we should have told you, huh, Sheriff?
3: I think so. Although I want you guys to know that it makes me feel kind of warm towards you to think you really wanted to trust me, especially when I didn't deserve it.
9: Well, we haven't been trying very hard to be your friends.
3: Let's just say that I haven't made it very easy.
9: What's the next step, Sheriff?
2: Just waiting. I have my men staked out.
4: How come Larry didn't try to escape, Bob?
3: That's another story. You see, he started this whole plan over a year ago.
4: He did?
3: As the sheriff said, prison life can be pretty hard, and anything you can do, like making your cellmates think you've got something on the outside, can make it a lot easier for you.
4: So, you've been writing for over a year.
3: That's right, and watching Mr. Padler's every move.
4: Wow!
3: When I found out you'd be taking care of his place, and I knew it was the time they were planning on making the escape, I checked on the days you were going up there.
6: But why didn't Larry go with him?
3: Well, as much as he wanted to be free, he'd be up for parole in another couple of months. He didn't want to take any chances. If the fellas didn't escape, that would mean more time. And even if they did, there's no sure thing that they would get caught.
4: But isn't he just as involved as they are? I mean, he helped plan this whole thing.
3: That's right, but they'll go easy on him, because he didn't take off.
2: I plan to put a word in for him. I'm sure that'll do a little something.
3: I hope so, sir. You see, he really wants to go straight. And this whole thing with Mr. Padler's place, well, he sort of started it just to get in with the people around him. But then it got too big to handle. I think towards the end he wished he'd never mentioned it, especially when he got a letter from Mr. Padler a couple of weeks ago.
5: A letter? What was in it?
3: As far as I know, Mr. Padler wrote and said when he got out, he could come and stay with him, and Mr. Padler would help him get started.
6: Mr. Padler's one of the nicest people in the world.
1: Oh, yeah.
3: So you can see, Larry wasn't too happy about everything he did. He tried to start a rumor that there wasn't any money, but the more he said it, the less they believed him. They kept thinking he wanted to keep it for himself.
2: Greed is a very determined thing.
10: Well, all I can say is, Bob, I'm glad you're on our side. To think you've been watching Mr. Padler's place for a whole year and watching us, too. You followed us to the secret cave and everything.
11: Sheriff, we've got trouble. They followed the plan, all right, and found the money we planted.
6: You planted money?
9: Quiet, little Jim.
11: But they must have known about the other door. They shot the guard at the other end and took off.
2: It won't be too hard to catch them. They don't have a car.
11: That's just it. They headed for the Collins place.
6: Bill?
10: But Mr. Collins has the car.
11: Right, but Mrs. Thompson was visiting Mrs. Collins.
4: Oh, no. My mom always leaves the key in the ignition.
11: Then Mrs. Collins' daughter was in the back seat. They were in the house getting something. They took off with the car.
6: With Charlotte Ann.
4: Oh, no.
2: All right, let's go, Harry.
12: Getting exciting? You betcha. We don't have too much to go before we get to the end of the tale. But I'm afraid we're going to have to hold off until next time. Then I know you'll be with me for the exciting wrap-up. Until then, take care, and the Lord bless.

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4: How do you do? Ever had a piece of pottery that you loved and held on to even though it was cracked or chipped? You couldn't really use it, but you couldn't bear to part with it either. The life of the man in this story was like that. He made so many mistakes that he was sure he would never be useful. But he was wrong. He didn't know that the flaws were fixed, and he was like new when his heart and mind and life were unshackled. This is Unshackled, true life stories that light the darkness, dramatized and produced in Chicago by Pacific Garden Mission. For more than 120 years, Pacific Garden Mission has been a lifesaver in the heart of Chicago, rescuing the perishing. They keep the light burning at the old lighthouse and the doors open day and night because they never know when some lost soul will be swept overboard and need refuge. They're always ready with a helping hand, nourishing food and a change of clothing, and a clean bunk for the night. And they're always ready with encouragement and kindness, counsel and prayer. The motto at Pacific Garden Mission is, never give up on them. And those who find new life are like the man in this story, forever grateful that someone was there for them. Now for broadcast around the earth, here's program number 2488 in the series Unshackled, the program that makes you face yourself and think.
5: Three to 20 years. I still can't believe it.
6: Me neither, Elias. If we had actually stolen something, I could understand, but we didn't.
5: We planned to, though, Robin, and we tried.
6: Oh, Elias, there it is. The women's prison, it looks so bleak.
5: If it's any consolation, I don't think the men's prison will be any better.
6: The hardest part is going to be the separation, not seeing you.
5: We'll get through this somehow, Robin. We'll be together again.
6: Oh, I don't want to leave you.
7: Bailey, Shapiro, out. This is as far as you go.
5: Write to me, Robin. As much as you can.
6: You know I will, Elias. I love you.
5: Me too, Robin. Wait for me.
4: Last week, we heard the testimony of Robin Correa, how she and Elias were foolish enough to participate in a robbery and were caught. In this conclusion of a two-part story, you'll hear the true story of Elias Correa and how he fell into the trap, which many young people do, and how he was unshackled.
5: I was born in Michigan in 1970. My parents divorced when I was two. Mom kept my baby sister, but Dad had custody of my two other sisters and me because Mom had medical problems. Dad worked full time, but we were still poor and lived in a house without running water. When I was in fifth grade, we moved to Toledo, where we lived in a much better house, but in a terrible neighborhood. 2 years were enough.
8: What's wrong, son?
5: Some guys jumped me again, Dad. They went through my box of stuff and stole some things. What am I going to tell the school?
8: Did you see who it was?
5: A couple of big guys. Maybe 15 or 16. One of them held me down and the other took what they wanted and ran off.
8: Oh, don't worry, Elias. I'll tell the school what happened. You won't have to pay for what they took.
5: I hate living here, Dad. Every day it's something. Remember how that man took my bike? We have to keep our guard up all the time.
8: I know. Maybe it's time to move back to Adrian.
5: You mean that? I'd sure love to go home.
8: Well, he won't have central heat and running water anymore.
5: I don't care about that, Dad. I'm sick of being picked on all the time. We moved into an old house with the leaky roof, but I was glad to be back in my hometown and school. I never was very good at school, but I made friends with a guy named Joe, and we began shoplifting just for the fun of it. Then we got careless in a big department store, and the security guard grabbed us and called the police. I'll never forget the way people stared at us as we climbed into the police cruiser, or the way my stomach churned as I listened to my parents in the hallway at the police station.
9: What in the world's going on, Ralph?
10: All I know is the neighbors came over and said the police arrested him for shoplifting.
9: I just can't believe Elias would get mixed up in something like this. He's never done this type of thing, never.
10: I'm really disappointed in him.
9: It must be his friends. He's hanging around with the wrong kids.
10: Maybe.
9: What are they going to do with them?
10: They're banned from this store until they're 17.
9: But they don't have to go to jail.
10: No.
5: Dad, I'm sorry for what I did.
9: I'm ashamed of you, Elias. How could you do something like that?
5: I really was sorry for hurting my dad. He worked hard to give us the little we had, and stealing was like saying I wasn't happy with what he provided. Hurting him was more than enough punishment for me, and I stayed out of trouble after that. When I was 14, I became very sick and asked Dad to take me to a doctor.
8: You don't need no doctor for a bellyache, Elias.
5: But my side hurts so bad. 2 weeks now.
8: You'll get better if you just wait. Remember, you were sick like that last year for 2 weeks, and one day the pain went away.
5: This is different. I can't sleep or eat or nothing.
8: I'm telling you, wait. You'll get over it just like last year. There's no sense in going to the hospital.
5: Dad, I can't even drink water without throwing up. Please, I never had so much pain. Oh, it hurts so bad. Daddy, please.
8: All right. I'll take you to the hospital.
5: They removed my appendix that night and told Dad if he had waited another 10 minutes, I would have died. I could tell he felt bad about waiting so long. 9 days later, when I got home, Dad said he had prayed for me. We never went to church, so spiritual things were a mystery to me. At 15, I explored the occult with friends and became depressed and suicidal, so I knew that wasn't the way to go. At 16, I tried a different way.
11: How come you quit hanging out with those kids, Elias?
5: I didn't want to deal with that stuff anymore. That occult business is weird, man.
11: Yeah, I'm glad I stayed away from it.
5: I mean, we were trying to call up the devil. How dumb can you be?
11: My grandma warned me about things like that.
5: Say, your grandma's cool. Always happy. Uh-huh. I've never seen anyone so happy.
11: Yeah, she's all right.
5: Always reading the Bible.
11: Mm-hmm.
5: You ever try reading the Bible, Chris?
11: Mm.
5: Man, battles and bloodshed like you wouldn't believe.
11: Yeah, well, where do you think the video games got their inspiration, dude? Good versus evil?
5: I'll stick to the video games. And beer. Now that's good.
11: All right. Let's go find someone to buy us a six-pack.
5: That was the start of my drinking. We'd go out 3 or 4 nights a week and do stupid things. Hang out with other guys, waiting for something to happen. A party to crash. I drank too much, but never filled the emptiness inside. Much of the summer I spent with my mom, and we'd go to the town rescue mission for supper on Tuesday evenings.
12: The people here are really down to earth and friendly, aren't they?
5: Yeah. They remind me of Chris's grandma. She's always so cheerful and happy. I like being around her.
12: Must be nice to not have any problems.
5: You know, I asked her about that, and she said, "There's nothing that can happen today that me and the Lord can't handle."
12: Me and the Lord.
5: You ever read the Bible, Mom?
12: I don't have time, Elias.
5: His grandma's always reading the Bible. Says she trusts in the Lord. That's why she's happy.
12: More power to her.
5: Well, I tried to read the Bible, but I couldn't make heads or tails of it.
12: You better just work on getting through school.
5: I'm going to graduate, Mom. Don't worry. But I sure wonder what his grandma sees in the Bible. I studied hard to get my grades up, then joined the football team. More parties, more drinking. Senior year came, and I was within 2 weeks of graduating when I blew it.
8: Elias, someone from the school came by today and said you might not graduate.
5: Yeah. We weren't supposed to have alcohol on school grounds, and the seniors had a party on the football field.
8: You're involved in that?
5: It's tradition, Dad. Oh. Everybody was drinking, not just me. Then the police came and everybody ran. But my car was there, and that's how they caught me.
8: You took a terrible chance.
5: I know. I'm sorry, Dad.
8: What's going to happen?
5: We're suspended for 2 weeks. But we are allowed to go in and take final exams.
8: You would be the first in the family to graduate from high school, son.
5: I know, Dad. Don't worry. I'll get my diploma. I graduated, and my mom and dad were both there smiling. In the fall, I went to a community college with a close friend, but dropped out during the first semester. My friend continued to go, but I didn't want to study. I wanted to party. With no goals, I drank too much, then began doing drugs with a new friend. This new friendship would prove to be a decision on my part. Soon we were breaking into cars, stealing to support our habit. We looked and acted like real losers. One night we drove to Toledo, Ohio to a dance club, but the security guard realized we were minors and wouldn't let us in. So we drove back to Michigan and went to a party where I met Robin. She was one girl I didn't want to lose. So the next night, I went to see her.
6: Oh, hi.
5: Remember me? Elias Correa. I came to your party last night. Could I come in for a couple of minutes?
6: Yeah, sure, I remember you. Come on in. I'm just watching television.
5: I know it's late and you have to go to work tomorrow, so I won't stay long. That was a great party you had. I could tell by my headache this morning.
6: It sure was a mess to clean up. Drinks and ashtrays spilled all over the place.
5: You know it's a good party when the police come in to break it up.
6: Yeah, but it won't be so great to go to juvenile hall. They wrote me up, you know, for drinking underage.
5: Don't worry about it, Robin. Chalk it up to experience. Robin and I began dating steadily the spring of 89. She moved in with a friend who had a one-bedroom apartment, and about eight of us moved in with her, sleeping on the floor. It was a wild summer. Booze flowed like a river. And when we had money, some smoked marijuana and even used cocaine. We had no rules. We just did as we pleased. And sometimes we stole to buy what we wanted. I was busted for drinking, put on probation, then busted again. The judge was not happy with me.
6: What happened in court, Elias?
5: You won't believe it. The judge ordered me to take a breathalyzer test every 12 hours for the next 6 months.
6: 6 months? That's a long time.
5: He said if the test ever reads positive, I go to jail that instant.
6: Wow. That's not worth it, Elias.
5: I don't want to go to jail, that's for sure. I have to quit drinking, but it's sure gonna be hard.
6: Maybe it's a good thing, honey. You drink too much sometimes.
5: I know it bothers you, Robin. And I don't want to do anything that worries you. I love you. As soon as they took me off the breathalyzer test, I went back to the bottle. Not as much, but I still drank. It seemed we always needed money. And one night, a friend suggested we rob the gas station where his ex-girlfriend worked. He wanted to get back at her, and we thought it would be easy. One of the girls would wait in the getaway car, and Robin would stand lookout while my friend and I got the money. It was a cold February night.
13: Lights are out. She's closing up now.
5: Put out the cigarette. Here she comes.
13: Hey, it's not her. It's somebody else.
5: Come on, let's go.
13: Come on. Come on, get it open! Get that car open!
5: I can't find the right key!
13: The car's coming!
5: Forget it! Let's get out of here!
13: All right. Hey, where's the car? She's gone!
5: That guy is after us! Run for your life!
4: Elias was running the wrong way, which he'll tell us about in a moment.
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5: I made it back to the apartment, but Robin wasn't there, so I went out looking for her. I didn't know that she had been arrested at the gas station. At 1 o'clock in the morning, the police came and I surrendered. I had never been in jail before, and I was scared. I didn't sleep at all the first night in the holding cell. The next day, bond was set at $50,000, and I knew I was in for a long stay.
15: Elias, I can hardly believe my eyes seeing you like that.
16: I know, Mom. I really messed up this time.
15: How is your father taking this?
16: He's worried and disappointed.
15: I'd like to help you, but there's no way I can raise that kind of money.
16: I know. You have your own problems, and so does Dad.
15: Well, it's the first time, so maybe the judge will be lenient.
16: I hope so. I'm really scared.
15: Is it pretty bad in there?
16: It's no picnic, Mom. Everything is made of steel, even the bunks. The place looks like it should be condemned.
15: Are you in a cell by yourself?
16: No, there's about a dozen guys, but I might as well be alone.
15: I keep wondering where we went wrong that you should end up in there.
16: Don't blame yourself, Mom. I was just stupid, that's all.
15: Surely you knew it was wrong to try something like that?
16: Yeah, but we thought we could get away with it.
5: I cried myself to sleep several nights, thinking about my life. Nothing seemed fair. No matter how hard I tried, I couldn't seem to get ahead. Every time I had an opportunity, I messed it up. My life was a total failure. I had been there a week when a guy invited me to a church service being held in the recreation room. I went just to get out of the cell.
17: I'd like to tell you about Jesus Christ, the Son of God, who left his home in heaven to come down here to earth to suffer and die in your place and mine. Why? Well, because God says the penalty for sin is death. The soul that sinneth, it shall die, the Bible says in Ezekiel chapter 18, verse 20. And the Bible also says that all have sinned and come short of the glory of God. So we're all under a death penalty. That's the bad news. Now hear the good news. But when the fullness of the time was come, God sent forth his Son, made of a woman, made under the law, to redeem them that were under the law, that we might receive the adoption of sons. Galatians chapter 4, verse 4 and 5. Do you know what it cost him, the creator of the universe, to redeem your life? He was beaten, cursed, and spat upon. He was mocked as they jammed a crown of thorns onto his head. Then they nailed him to a cross where he hung for hours, in your place. Why? That we might receive the adoption of sons. God loves you, and he wants you to have eternal life in heaven with him. That's why Christ died for you. The Bible says in John chapter 3, verse 16, "For God so loved the world that he gave his only begotten Son, that whosoever believeth in him should not perish, but have everlasting life." If you would like to make the decision to trust in Christ today, raise your hand.
5: I raised my hand that day, inviting Christ into my heart and life. And I went back to my cell with peace in my soul. At last, I knew why Chris's grandmother was so happy and why she read the Bible. I couldn't put it down either. All I did was read the Bible and write to Robin. She was saved on the same day I was. Although we were in the same jail, we weren't allowed to see each other until the day before sentencing.
6: Tomorrow's the big day.
5: Yes. I've been praying that God will let us go home.
6: Then we can start over, this time the right way.
5: Whatever happens, will you wait for me? Will you marry me, even if I have to go to prison?
6: Well, surely we won't.
5: But if I do...
6: I love you, Elias. I'll wait for you.
5: I made this engagement ring out of thread. When we get out, I'll buy you a real one.
6: Oh, it's beautiful, Elias. How I miss you and your wonderful way of seeing the best in things.
5: I just wish we hadn't messed up, Robin. If we'd only known the Lord, we wouldn't be in this mess.
6: He'll get us through this.
5: Be strong tomorrow, okay? At least we know God is on our side, no matter what happens. We were stunned when the judge sentenced us to prison for a period of 3 to 20 years. He said he wanted to make an example of us. The next day, we shared a van upstate, dropping Robin off first at the women's prison. My first cell was an old gymnasium that held 400 inmates, and the first night, everything I had was stolen except my Bible. 7 months and 3 transfers later, I was sent to a facility closer to home. I thank God there were men who faithfully came in once a month to teach the Bible, sing, and pray with us.
18: You men remember that God has a plan for your life, and it's good because he loves you. And remember what Jesus said in John chapter 10, verse 10, "The thief cometh not but for to steal and to kill and to destroy. I am come that they might have life and that they might have it more abundantly." Now you use this time to grow in faith and study the Bible so that when you get out, you'll be ready to serve him. All right, I'll see you next month.
19: All right,
5: Pastor, remember last month I asked you for cassette tapes of sermons you preached?
18: Yeah. I'm sorry the prison won't allow me to bring tapes in.
5: Well, some guy was being released, and he had a big collection of tapes he got from you. He gave them to me. Boy, have I been feeding on good Bible teaching.
18: Oh, that's great.
5: I listened to one tape a dozen times, and I was laughing and crying at the same time. I really think God wants me to share the gospel like that.
18: Well, you do it. Don't ignore God's call on your life.
5: God can't use someone like me. Not after the way I messed up.
18: God can use anyone he chooses. Paul told Timothy that he was a blasphemer, a persecutor, and injurious, but he did it ignorantly in unbelief. He obtained the mercy of God abundantly. In fact, Paul considered himself the chief of sinners, but he would be a pattern to those who would later believe in Christ. That way, God gets the glory.
5: I have to think about that.
18: No matter where you've been or what you've done, he can use you.
5: I was paroled at the end of January 1992, rehired by my former employer, and released on a tether, an electronic device I wore that monitored where I went. Robin was paroled the first week of February, and we met at the halfway house.
6: It's so good to see you again.
5: We made it, Robin. I knew we'd be together again.
6: Isn't it wonderful to be out? I'm so happy.
5: Me too. I already have a job, Robin.
6: Have you been to church yet?
5: Yes. Can you join me there this Sunday?
6: Yes, and Wednesday too. And any other day there's a service. I can't get enough of being able to worship the Lord with other Christians.
5: I'm sorry, hon. They only let us go to church once a week while we're on tether.
6: That's the rules?
5: Yes. And I'm going to follow the rules from now on. I wouldn't want to bring shame to the Lord. On her birthday in May 1992, I asked Robin to marry me and gave her an engagement ring to replace the ring of thread I'd made. We wore our tethers until late July, and we were married September 4th that year. We were in church every time the doors were open, and I began teaching Sunday school, but something was bothering me. You know Brother Johns has a prison and jail ministry?
6: Yes.
5: He invited me to go with him this week.
6: Are you going?
5: I don't know. He said with a testimony like mine, it could really help some of them in there.
6: Maybe you should try it once.
5: I told him God called me to preach, but I just never surrendered to it.
6: What did he say?
5: He said if God wants you to do something, the best thing to do is just do it. One Wednesday evening, a missionary spoke, and I went forward and surrendered to full-time service to God. Afterward, I agreed to go to the jail to speak to the inmates. When we arrived, I went to the spot where I was saved and prayed. Dear God, not long ago, in this spot, you took a broken man like me and transformed my life. You gave me a reason to live when I thought all hope was gone. Please, do the same today to someone who thinks all hope is lost. Use me to be a blessing, I pray. In Jesus' name, amen.
20: Hi, honey. How was it?
5: Great. Some of the guards even remembered me and thought it was a good thing I came back to help the inmates.
20: How many men came to the service?
5: About 30. Brother Johns introduced me, and I got up and preached a simple salvation message. Then I asked if anyone wanted to receive Christ, and 13 men were saved.
20: Elias, that's wonderful.
5: We held a service for the women, too, but only 6 came. But 2 of them gave their lives to Christ.
20: Oh, aren't you glad you listened to God?
5: Yes. Can you believe he would use me, a nobody, to do his work?
20: Oh, you're somebody in my eyes, and in God's eyes, too.
5: I want to go to Bible college, Robin. The one I heard about in Indiana.
20: We're still on parole, Elias. We're not supposed to leave the state.
5: We'll pray and let God work that out. We applied to transfer our parole to Indiana, and God did work things out. We were completely released from parole early. I'm still in Bible college, preparing to work as a missionary to those in prison. I thank God there were men willing to serve in a jail ministry when I was incarcerated, men who shared the gospel as I plan to do. God has given Robin and me 2 children, a son and a daughter. But most of all, he's given us new life.
4: For whosoever shall call upon the name of the Lord shall be saved, according to Romans chapter 10, verse 13. And that means you. If you would like to have forgiveness for your sins and become a child of God, pray with us right now. Lord, I admit that I'm a sinner and cannot redeem myself. I believe you sent Jesus to die in my place, that his death on the cross has purchased my pardon. His resurrection is my redemption. Thank you, God, for sending Jesus. Come into my heart and life, Lord, and help me to be like you. In his name I pray. Amen.
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2: 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I'm Keith Peters in Washington. Today is the four-year anniversary of the repeal of Roe v. Wade. Marjorie Dannenfeltzer of Susan B. Anthony Pro-Life America says the next battle is over abortion pills.
3: We have women who are receiving these drugs because of a Biden COVID hangover. The rules were dropped around the distribution of these drugs. There's no in-person visit to anybody associated with her health. She just gets it in the mail, or her boyfriend, her ex-husband, the guys at the fraternity, someone has those drugs and she gets them, and it's leading to disasters all over the country.
2: She was a guest on the Salem Radio Network. Another top U.S. military leader is stepping down.
4: General Christopher Donahue, commanding general of U.S. Army Europe and Africa and commander of NATO's Allied Land Command, is unexpectedly stepping down. A career special operations commander, Donahue commanded Delta Force units in Iraq and Afghanistan before leading the 82nd Airborne Division. Donahue was famously the last American soldier to leave Afghanistan in 2021. The moment was documented in an iconic photo that shows General Donahue boarding the last C-17 cargo plane to depart. I'm Lisa Dwyer.
2: Democratic congressional primary results in New York City are accelerating the party's debate over the Israeli-Palestinian conflict. A trio of candidates backed by Mayor Zoran Mamdani all won after harshly criticizing Israel. Free Palestine chants broke out Tuesday night at some of the victory parties. A mixed day on Wall Street as the Dow was up by 182 points, the NASDAQ dropped 110, the S&P lower by 7. This is SRN News. A new look at young Americans in church, correspondent Michael Arrington reports.
5: According to a new study by Lifeway Research, members of Generation Z are going to church more than they used to, but they are not doing a very good job of applying what they learn in the pews to their daily life. Lifeway spokesman Chuck Peters says, quote, "My biggest concern for Gen Z is not that they are disconnected from the church. Our research shows that Gen Z is deeply involved. The greater concern is that they're not being deeply formed." Michael Harrington reporting.
2: Beginning this month, Texas Tech will require faculty to teach in compliance with a 2025 state law that declares that there are only two genders. The law echoes the language of an executive order the Trump administration issued in January of last year that states it is the policy of the United States to recognize two sexes, male and female. This is SRN News. Here's the Wall Street Business Report.
6: Stocks wavered to a mixed close on Wall Street. The market weighed down by losses for several tech giants, including Microsoft, driving the NASDAQ off by 110 points. Another decline in oil prices helped ease concerns about inflation. Brent crude dropped 3.8%, closer now to where it was before the war with Iran got underway. Treasury yields fell in the bond market. A car maker fires workers and fires up the debate over robots replacing humans.
7: General Motors is facing renewed scrutiny over automation at its flagship EV assembly plant after adding dozens of robots to the production line months after cutting more than 1,000 jobs. The move reflects a trend seen across the automotive industry where manufacturers are increasingly turning to robots and artificial intelligence to improve productivity, reduce costs, and streamline vehicle assembly operations. Bernie Bennett reporting.
6: For the Wall Street Business Report, I'm Bob Agnew.
2: More details at srnnews.com.
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0: all of the WVCY listening area, that remaining in effect until 10 p.m. Should severe weather in fact break out, the National Weather Service will break in to give you the weather information you need. Temps will fall into the upper 50s overnight, and we may not be out of the rainy woods yet, as though the forecast says partly sunny sky on Thursday, possibly some more afternoon and evening showers, lower 70s for the high tomorrow, mid-50s overnight Thursday. And then for Friday and the weekend Saturday, partly sunny and dry with temperatures in the lower 70s. And again, just a reminder, a severe thunderstorm watch until 10 p.m. tonight. Stay safe out there.
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2: This is the Wisconsin Family Minute. According to a recent Gallup survey, support for abortion is declining across the U.S. Researchers found that the number of Americans who believe abortion is morally acceptable has dropped 5 points over the last 2 years to 49%, and the number of Americans who believe abortion is morally wrong has increased from 37% to 41%. These numbers show that pro-abortion trends are not permanent, and it is possible for the pro-life movement to make an impact. Daniel Degner.
3: 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We must continue to fight against the lie until every person is protected from the moment of conception to natural death.
2: There's more online at wifamilycouncil.org. 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
4: We must stop destroying our children. This is Matt Staver with Freedom's Call. According to a report from the American Principles Project, the gender mutilation surgery market was worth more than $4 billion in 2022, and it is projected to grow annually by 8% through 2030. The total cost of full gender mutilation procedures can be anywhere from more than $87,000 for males and up to $600,000 for females. Since gender interventions create lifetime repeat customers, the medical organizations that dominate the market have a significant financial incentives to promote them. On top of these procedures, medical organizations can expect to bring in thousands of dollars annually per patient for puberty blockers and cross-sex hormones. All federal funding to medical organizations for this must be stopped, and we must protect children. Stay informed at Liberty Counsel's website, lc.org.
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6: A news account told about a brother and sister in England who spent 40 years trying to find each other. Then recently they discovered they lived only 300 yards apart. According to the brother Ken, he had walked past her home several times but never knew she lived there. Many people seek God in a similar way. They search various alternatives only to find God has been waiting right beside them the entire time. Jesus said in Matthew 7, verse 7, "Ask and it will be given you. Seek and you will find. Knock and it shall be opened unto you." God is there. Read his book, the Bible, and let him reveal himself to you right where you are today.
5: For additional resources on this topic, log on to johnankerberg.org.
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8: 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But Jesus is the theme and focus of the whole

0: 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Jesus is the scarlet thread woven throughout the Old Testament. 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It's all about Jesus and what he came to do for sinners just like us.
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2: Airtime for this edition of Answers with Ken Ham has been underwritten by the Elegant Farmer near Mequonago. The Elegant Farmer specializes as Wisconsin's farm kitchen bakery and 100% homemade farm kitchen deli. Their phone number is 262-363-6770. 262-363-6770. The Elegant Farmer near Mequonago, another company that cares.
3: This is the Phyllis Schlafly Report from Phyllis Schlafly Eagles, a national volunteer organization founded by Phyllis Schlafly and continuing to uphold her legacy by opposing radical feminism and representing a traditional conservative perspective in our nation's capital. Now from the Phyllis Schlafly Center studios, here's Ryan Haidt.
4: Something significant has shifted in how Americans think about college, and the numbers make it impossible to ignore. A recent Issues and Insights poll found that 59% of American adults no longer believe a college education is worth the cost. Just 10 years ago, 70% of adults said it was. That is a stunning reversal in a single decade. And when parents, the people actually making these decisions and writing these checks, were specifically asked, 56% said a four-year degree is not worth the cost. When the same poll asked whether a high school graduate should pursue a four-year degree, a skilled trade, or enter the workforce directly, only 22% chose college. 55% chose a skilled trade or vocational path. That is a ratio of more than 2-1 against the traditional college route, and it cuts across racial and demographic lines. So what happened? The answer is not complicated. For decades, the educational establishment quietly lowered the bar. Elementary schools promoted students who couldn't read. High schools graduated students who couldn't do freshman-level work. States eliminated proficiency exams that would have made the failure impossible to hide. And colleges responded by going woke and inflating grades in the name of equity, while simultaneously raising tuition to record levels. But here's the cruel irony. Lowering standards attracted more students. More students meant more government aid. More government aid fueled more tuition hikes. As one columnist plainly put it, if you subsidize mediocre education, you get more of it. Well, the financial case for college has not entirely disappeared. A Georgetown study showed that bachelor's degree holders still out-earn high school graduates significantly over time, but that calculation only holds if the degree means something, if the standards are real, the curriculum is rigorous, and the credential is respected by employers. Increasingly, none of those conditions are being met. Now, there are still excellent institutions, Hillsdale College being a prime example, that have refused to compromise their standards, but they are the exception. Well, if enough families act on what the polls are telling us, four-year institutions will be forced to reform or close. Several already have. Americans have noticed. The question is whether higher education will respond before it's too late. Well, don't miss a single issue of our Education Reporter. Sign up with us at phyllisschlafly.com and join us again for the Phyllis Schlafly Report.
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8: A new effort by several state attorneys general is raising an important question. What exactly happens to chemical abortion drugs after they are used? The coalition is urging the Environmental Protection Agency to study whether abortion pill byproducts and related medical waste should be evaluated under existing water safety standards. With potentially hundreds of thousands of chemical abortions each year, many are wondering whether our drinking water is being chemically contaminated. We know that abortion kills innocent children and can terribly harm mothers. If it's also poisoning our drinking water, Americans deserve to know. But the abortion industry is desperate to silence those who are asking good faith questions about our water.
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10: This is Frank Affney with the Secure Freedom Minute. A new music video, They Knew, condemns decades of rape and enslavement of over 250,000 British girls by Pakistani Muslim gangs with the knowledge and complicity of British authorities. Such rape jihad is not limited to the United Kingdom. Countries across Europe have also seen those who have made Islam's migratory hijra, emulating their perfect man, the Prophet Muhammad, ravaging host countries' women in record numbers. A Bad Sharia webinar today will explore rape jihad and the extent to which we are now on notice. Muslim men in this country will engage in Sharia-condoned rapes of young girls if they can get away with it. And authorities in this country, like their counterparts elsewhere, will know it's happening, but fail to act for fear of precipitating violence or simply being falsely slandered as Islamophobes. That must not happen here. BanSharia.com. This is Frank Affney.
11: Romans chapter 1 shouts forth God's sobering warning to America. He says that all people everywhere are without excuse, since God's power, justice, authority, and just claim on mankind is proven through all creation. And when a person or a nation becomes arrogant and rejects God and His truth and morality, the culture races to the bottom. Hello, I'm Sam Rohr with the American Pastors Network and another Stand in the Gap Minute of Warning. God made it clear. When a nation refuses Him, three things will happen. I will give them up to general immorality. I will give them up to vile affections and homosexuality. 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
13: I've talked about the male crisis in previous commentaries, but it is encouraging to find an op-ed in USA Today by an author who begins by quoting a feminist. Nicole Russell quotes a feminist who concluded, "If civilization had been left in female hands, we'd still be living in grass huts." Men are not optional, even though the current culture has made them feel that way. She observes that a culture that repeatedly devalues men should not be surprised when so many struggle to find purpose, confidence, and direction. To quote C.S. Lewis, "We make men without chests and expect them virtue and enterprise. We laugh at honor and are shocked to find traitors in our midst." She points to a recent New York Times discussion on a podcast in which the participants lament that young men are in crisis and don't find any encouragement from the left. Therefore, they head to the far right, who are welcoming them with open arms. While that may be overstated, the direction is clear. Why spend time with liberals or even vote for liberals if they refer to your masculinity as toxic, Speaking of toxic, I would recommend the book by Nancy Piercy, The Toxic War on Masculinity. 3 years ago, I interviewed her on her book and appreciated her sound biblical perspective. She discovered that men who attend church regularly shatter all the negative stereotypes. They're more loving to their wives, more emotionally engaged with their children than any other group in America. They're less likely to divorce and less likely to commit domestic violence. Men are essential unless you want to live in grass huts. They need to be encouraged and can find that encouragement in the church. The first step is to get men back to church. I'm Kirby Anderson, and that's my point of view.
14: Go deeper on topics like you just heard by visiting pointofview.net. 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

Sacred Stylings. Yes, it's time for Sacred Stylings, selected instrumental music just for you, and just for this special time of transition from the busy day to the coming nighttime hours. So join us as we present Sacred Stylings.

The National Weather Service in Milwaukee Sullivan has issued a tornado warning for northwestern Fond du Lac County in east central Wisconsin, eastern Green Lake County in south central Wisconsin, until 6:15 p.m. At 5:30 p.m., a severe thunderstorm capable of producing a tornado was located near Berlin, moving southeast at 30 miles an hour. Hazard, tornado and ping pong ball size hail. Source, radar indicated rotation. Impact, flying debris will be dangerous to those caught without shelter. Mobile homes will be damaged or destroyed. Damage to roofs, windows, and vehicles will occur. Tree damage is likely. This dangerous storm will be near Ripon, Berlin, and Green Lake around 5:35 p.m. Rosendale and Brandon around 5:50 p.m. Other locations impacted by this tornadic thunderstorm include Fairwater and West Rosendale. Take cover now. Move to a basement or an interior room on the lowest floor of a sturdy building. Avoid windows. If you are outdoors, in a mobile home, or in a vehicle, move to the closest substantial shelter and protect yourself from flying debris.

The National Weather Service in Milwaukee Sullivan has issued a severe thunderstorm warning for western Fond du Lac County in east central Wisconsin, southern Green Lake County in south central Wisconsin, until 7 p.m. At 5:53 p.m., severe thunderstorms were located along a line extending from Rush Lake to near Green Lake to near Princeton, moving southeast at 25 miles an hour. Hazard, 70 miles an hour wind gusts and half-dollar size hail. Source, radar indicated. Impact, hail damage to vehicles is expected. Expect considerable tree damage. Wind damage is also likely to mobile homes, roofs, and outbuildings. Locations impacted include Waupun, Ripon, Markeson, Princeton, Rosendale, Green Lake, Brandon, Lamartine, El Dorado, Alto, Manchester, Fairwater, Oak Center, Lagoda, and West Rosendale. People attending Celebrate Waupun should seek safe shelter immediately. Remain alert for a possible tornado. Tornadoes can develop quickly from severe thunderstorms. If you spot a tornado, go at once into the basement or small central room in a sturdy structure. For your protection, move to an interior room on the lowest floor of a building.

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1: Since the early days of the church, Christians have been challenged and inspired by the testimony and example of outstanding men and women of God. 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

There's more to come now as we continue with our sacred stylings. 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

The National Weather Service in Milwaukee-Sullivan has issued a tornado warning for southwestern Fond du Lac County in east central Wisconsin, southeastern Green Lake County in south central Wisconsin, north central Dodge County in southeastern Wisconsin, until 7 p.m. At 6:12 p.m., a severe thunderstorm capable of producing a tornado was located near Brandon, or near Ripon, moving southeast at 20 miles an hour. Hazard, tornado and ping pong ball size hail. Source, weather spotters reported funnel cloud. Impact, flying debris will be dangerous to those caught without shelter. Mobile homes will be damaged or destroyed. Damage to roofs, windows, and vehicles will occur. Tree damage is likely. This dangerous storm will be near Waupun and Brandon around 6:15 p.m. Oakfield around 6:45 p.m. Other locations impacted by this tornadic thunderstorm include Oak Center, Alto, Fairwater, and Lagoda. People attending Celebrate Waupun should seek safe shelter immediately. Take cover now. Move to a basement or an interior room on the lowest floor of a sturdy building. Avoid windows. If you are outdoors, in a mobile home, or in a vehicle, move to the closest substantial shelter and protect yourself from flying debris.

Our sacred stylings must end for now. But we hope they have been a blessing to you. May God's peace go with you during the evening ahead and throughout the day to come. And we invite you to be with us again as once more we bring you Sacred Stylings.

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0: The National Weather Service in Milwaukee-Sullivan has issued a severe thunderstorm warning for southwestern Fond du Lac County in east central Wisconsin, northern Dodge County in southeastern Wisconsin, until 7:30 p.m. At 6:27 p.m., severe thunderstorms were located along a line extending from near Rosendale to near Waupun to 7 miles west of Marcuson, moving southeast at 20 miles an hour. Hazard, 60 miles an hour wind gusts and half-dollar size hail. Source, radar indicated. Impact, hail damage to vehicles is expected. Expect wind damage to roofs, siding, and trees. Locations impacted include Fond du Lac, Beaver Dam, Waupun, Mayville, Horican, Lomira, Theresa, Oakfield, Burnett, Byron, Fox Lake, Brownsville, Kokoski, Atwater, Astico, Knowles, and Minnesota Junction. Other landmarks included are the following location: Horican Marsh. Remain alert for a possible tornado. Tornadoes can develop quickly from severe thunderstorms. If you spot a tornado, go at once into the basement or small central room in a sturdy structure. For your protection, move to an interior room on the lowest floor of a building.
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3: They did not honor him as God or give thanks. There you go. That's really important, by the way. But they became futile in their speculations, and their foolish heart was darkened. And then God gave them over. God gave people over to sin so that they would reveal who they really are. They would see themselves for what they really are, sinners in need of a Savior. He gave them over to those degrading, debasing things. They would see who they are. So God's wrath is against mankind, unrighteousness, who suppressed it. But we know God is a gracious God, that although we are unrighteous, he has revealed his righteousness through his holy arm, the Lord Jesus Christ. And he has brought that righteousness forth, and we through faith may receive his righteousness if we trust and believe in Jesus Christ, who died for our sins. We can have the righteousness of Christ, and his wrath is removed from us because Jesus bore the penalty on the cross for our sins. So then, through Jesus, we can receive righteousness. But back to our passage. So we have this, what people call general revelation. It is, it's a portion of it, no doubt about that. But then we have what people call special revelation, and that's certainly true. That's a theological category, which we're going to look at here. And what am I talking about? It's the Word of God. It's the Word of God. So why does he start out here with this portion about God's creation, the heavens specifically, speaking, telling, recounting of God's glory, and that no one misses it? Why does he start that? And then why does he go into God's specific revelation in the Word? Well, although I'm not sure, it seems as though our passage gives us a subtle contrast to that which everyone has heard from God through creation, and then one's culpability to that which God offers through his Word, which we must choose to listen to. We have the choice in the second. No one has the choice in creation. It's shining on you, and you know it's there. But with God's Word, you have a choice to how you respond. You have a choice to if you will receive it. It's open. We saw in that portion in Proverbs. We'll see it later on. God yells out, in a sense. Wisdom shouts in the streets. It's available. God's truth in the Word concerning Jesus Christ, in whom are all the treasures of wisdom and knowledge, is available. So with this in mind, his general revelation speaking clearly to us daily, notice we have the Lord's glorious Word speaking to those who will humbly listen. Verse 7, the law of the Lord is perfect, restoring the soul. The testimony of the Lord is sure, making wise the simple. The precepts of the Lord are right, rejoicing the heart. The commandment of the Lord is pure, enlightening the eyes. The fear of the Lord is clean, enduring forever. The judgments of the Lord are true. They are righteous altogether. Now, did you notice something repeated there? Of the Lord, of the Lord, of the Lord, of the Lord, of the Lord, right? we're going to see that this is the word of the Lord described in different synonyms with different Hebrew parallel poetic nuances. In Hebrew, there's parallelism, and there are nuances to it. And so we have a statement, then we have a statement about what it is, the word, and then its characteristic, and then we have a statement about what it does for us. So first of all, let's take a look at what we have in this parallel statement, what God's word is called, because we can learn from that also. Again, each one of these descriptions is of the Lord. Now, in your Bibles, you'll have a little note in the front that gives you help in interpreting things. When you look in the, now I'm talking about the New Testament, but in the Old Testament, when you see L-O-R-D in large caps, that is speaking of Yahweh. When you see large L-O-R-D in small caps, that's speaking of Adonai. That means master. Now, the term Yahweh speaks of self-existence. It is the first person singular of the verb to be in Hebrew. I am. That's what it means. That's what Yahweh means. Now, there was a mistransliteration of that. That's where we get the word Jehovah, Jehovah. But it's Yahweh. That's what it is. And so here it speaks of self-existence. It speaks of deity. You might remember when Moses was at the burning bush, he's talking to God. He says, well, who am I going to tell the Israelites your name is? What am I going to tell your name is? What's your name? And the Lord answers, Yahweh Asher, Yahweh, I am who I am. Thus you shall say to the sons of Israel, I am has sent me to you. The self-existence, the Lord has done so. So notice the first description in our passage, the law of the what? Lord is perfect, restoring the soul. The term law here comes from the Hebrew word Torah. Now we know that speaks very specifically of the first five books of the Bible, Genesis, Exodus, Leviticus, Numbers, Deuteronomy. But we also, and it's good for us to understand, that the term Torah also means instruction. And so you could think of the law of Moses as the instruction of Moses. More specifically, God's word that was brought through Moses. Now remember, Jesus made it clear that what Moses wrote was scripture. The term scripture is written word. Luke 24:27, when Jesus had risen from the dead, on the third day, those dejected disciples were walking away, and he talked to those who were slow of hearing and slow to believe in all that the prophets had spoken. And it says in Luke 24:27, beginning with Moses and all the prophets, he explained to them the things concerning himself in all the scriptures. The truth from the Lord that came through Moses is the scripture. We see that. But we see that the term scripture speaks of written word. 2 Peter 1:20, but know this first of all, that no prophecy of scripture, written word, prophecy of scripture, is a matter of one's own interpretation. Hey, you don't get the choice to figure out what it means. God intended what it means. It's not of one's own interpretation. It's not what you think and what you think and what I think. It's what God intended. He says here, no prophecy of scripture is a matter of one's own interpretation, for no prophecy of scripture was ever made by an act of human will. But men moved by the Holy Spirit spoke from God. Thus says the Lord. It was God's word through men inspired by the Spirit. Folks, indeed, the Lord through men inspired by the Spirit brought forth in the prophets in the Old Testament the written word, prophecy of scripture, the written word. We know from Hebrews chapter 1, God, after he spoke long ago to the fathers in the prophets, spoke in many portions, many ways. In these last days has spoken to us in his Son, Hebrews 1:1-2. You see, we have God bringing forth his word that speaks of his Son in many portions, many ways, recorded in the Old Testament scriptures. And now we have God speaking through his Son, Jesus bringing forth his word, him being the cornerstone, the apostles and prophets being part of that foundation. We now have the New Testament, the completed word. And within that, we have the faith, what we believe once for all delivered to the saints. So indeed, we see in 2 Timothy that all the written word scripture that God uses, he uses it to equip us for every good work. If there was more revelation, then he couldn't say every good work. Maybe it's what revelation. I heard of some terrible pastor who passed away the other day. He was full of all kinds of revelations all the time. God said this, God said that. Well, that's not God's word. That doesn't equip you for every good work. That leads you astray. It is God's written word, not prophetic utterances of false prophets of this age. The foundation has been laid through the apostles and prophets. And apart from a moment in the tribulation where those two prophets will speak, God has completed his word. We see that. 2 Timothy 2:13. All scripture, written word, is inspired by God and is profitable for teaching, for reproof, for correction, for training in righteousness, that the man of God may be adequate, equipped for every good work, every single one. We know in 2 Peter chapter 1 that he has given us everything pertaining to life and godliness through the true knowledge of him. For we have his precious and magnificent promises. It's through them we partake of the divine nature. When we become divine, we partake of his godliness, his nature. We become like Christ. So then, the Old Testament, we have here in our passage, we have an initial sixfold poetic description of the word of the Lord. And so I warn you at this point not to take every single one so far that you miss the point. This is God's word, but he's going to explain it in six different ways. He's going to have it talk about it, but don't take it too far where you make too much out of these descriptions. They're there. It's poetic. It's helpful. There are some nuances, and we need to look at it, but don't take it too far. So first of all, we see it's his instruction. It's the law of the Lord. And now we'll get back to those other portions of what it does and what it is, but let's look at the initial portion. Then secondly, into verse 7, we have the testimony of the Lord. The testimony of the Lord is sure, making wise the simple. Testimony speaks of witness or testimony. Again, another synonym for the word of the Lord, okay? In verse 8, we have the precepts of the Lord are right, rejoicing the heart. The term precept speaks of regulations or procedures in the context of instruction. Middle of verse 8, we have the commandment of the Lord is pure, enlightening the eyes. Hebrew word mitzvah. We all understand what a commandment is, right? We understand that. Verse 9, the fear of the Lord is clean, enduring forever. We say, wait a second, the fear of the Lord isn't his word. That's something that happens to us. Well, in this context, what it is, it's the fear of the Lord that the word of God brings forth. That's really what it's talking about. The fear that God's word in context brings forth. We're going to see, obviously, God's word brings about reverence within the submitted heart, right? And then secondly, we see the judgments. End of 9 of the Lord are true. They are righteous altogether. Judgments here speak of those judgments that come forth from God's word. Those judgments. So then, it's speaking of God's word, the word of the Lord described in six different ways. So in a subtle contrast to the ongoing speech through the heavens that recounts of his glory and handiwork, that which is not spoken in words, we have specific speech from God through his word, his law, testimonies, precepts, commandments, which cause us to fear and reveal his judgments. It's his word. So now at this point, David begins to reveal the characteristics of God's word and what it does for those who will humbly receive it. You see, we have a choice to accept or reject God's word. We can't accept or reject the sun's heat. It's there no matter what. We can air condition. We can do different things. We can turn the heater to whatever it might be. We cannot reject it. It's there. But with God's word, we can accept it or reject it. We can either take God's word as it is, God's word, or we can reject it. Remember the Thessalonians. Paul praised God and thanked him because these pagans received the word of God for what it really was. Look at 1 Thessalonians chapter 2. These were pagans. They were pagans, and they turned from idols to serve the one and only living true God and to wait for his Son from heaven who delivers us from the wrath to come. I was thinking about that. Are you waiting for his Son? Boy, if this life is it, oh man, that's a problem. Man, I can't wait till I'm glorified because I don't want to sin anymore. I don't want people to sin against me. I don't want to sin. I want to be in glory with my Lord. Are you waiting eagerly for Jesus? I hope so. They were. And notice they had responded to the word of God, 1 Thessalonians 2:13. And for this reason, we constantly thank God that when you received from us the word of God's message, you accepted it not as the word of men, but for what it really is, the word of God, which also performs its work in you who believe. Praise the Lord, they accepted it. But we can become dull. We can start to reject it, can't we? We can kind of push it away. Proverbs 28:9, he who turns his ear away from listening to the law, even his prayer is an abomination. We have a choice. Now, I remember some pastor a long time ago said, sin will keep you from this book, or this book will keep you from sin. We know in 1 John chapter 2 that he says, these things have I've written that you may not sin. But if we sin, we have an advocate with the Father, Jesus Christ the righteous. God's word keeps us from sin. It protects us, as we'll say. But we have to have the right heart. It's not just simply words on a page or words in your Bible or just a Bible study. We're going to see at the end of this study, which I want to keep reminding us of, which we're not going to get to today, we need to have the right heart. We need to have a heart that realizes that we need God to forgive us of the things we didn't realize we did. And we need God to protect us from the overt things we're about to do that are wrong. And that our hearts and our thoughts would be glorifying to him. Okay. So then, after we're born again, you know, we hear the living, abiding, and word. That's the same word God uses to grow us in respect to salvation. Same word. We know this in 1 Peter chapter 2. Therefore, putting aside all malice and all guile and hypocrisy and envy and slander, like newborn babes, long for the pure milk of the word, that by it you may grow in respect to salvation. If you've tasted the kindness of the Lord, if you really got saved. 2 Thessalonians 2:13. The 2:13s are good in the Thessalonians, by the way. But we should always give thanks to God for you, brethren, beloved by the Lord, because God has chosen you from the beginning for salvation through sanctification by the Spirit and faith in the truth. We got to believe what God's word says. We got to believe what he says. We got to believe him. We got to trust him. So with that in mind, we have God's word. God's word. And now we're going to have some descriptions of God's word, and then we'll have descriptions of what it does for those who will listen. Notice, first of all, back in verse 7, the law of the Lord is perfect. The word translated perfect here in Hebrew speaks of being complete or sound. It can be translated unblemished or without defect. We'll see that in Leviticus and Numbers. You know, if something's perfect, it's without defect. I have a perfect car. It's a new car. There are no dents. There's no scratches. It's without defect. It's unblemished. You see, that's what it means. It's perfect. There's nothing wrong. It's perfect, right? It's complete. Now, God's word is perfect. It is actually without error. It is without defect. It is perfect. Now, if you don't understand something, or I don't understand something, or we think something sounds contradictory, that's not on God's side. That's on our side. That's because we have a flawed understanding in that moment. But God's word is perfect. So when I don't understand, I don't go, wait a second, what's wrong here? No, nothing's wrong here. God's word is perfect. It's complete. Proverbs 30, verse 5, every word of God is tested. The word speaks of being smelted or refined. It speaks of the idea of proving its purity. It's without blemish. 2 Samuel 22:31, David says, as for God, his way is blameless. The word of the Lord is tested. Psalms 12, verse 6, the words of the Lord are pure words, tried in a furnace on earth, refined seven times. Thou, O Lord, wilt keep them. It's perfect. It's complete. In Titus chapter 1, it says it's impossible for God to lie. God who cannot lie. His word is true, as we'll see later on, but it's perfect. It is without error. It is inerrant. And it's also complete. It's everything we need. We saw that in 2 Peter. That he has given us his precious and magnificent promises. We have everything pertaining to life and godliness. We don't think so at times, and that's a lack of faith, and that's going to ensnare you. When you don't think what God has declared and revealed to you in his word is enough for you to make it through this life and for godliness, then faith is waning, and there needs to be confession because you're going to be ensnared. So then here we have this word that equips us for every good work. We have the faith which was delivered once for all to the saints. The law of the Lord is perfect. It's complete. It's without blemish. What else does our passage say? Look at the next one, then we'll get to the actions in a moment. The next one says here, the law of the Lord is perfect, restoring the soul. The term restoring, notice what this is. Notice what happens. Notice what it does here. Notice what God's word does. The term restoring here comes from the Hebrew word shuv. That's the word almost completely every time used to translate it, repent. It means to turn. God's word turns our souls. God's word is complete, and it turns our souls. Now, the implication in the NASB is that in turning, you're being restored. That's the implication. That's true. God's word turns our souls. It convicts us of sin, and it corrects us if we are willing to listen. If we're willing to listen, it's God speaking through it, but are we willing to listen? He convicts us. He corrects us. God's word does so. On a daily basis, God's word turns our souls. We were turned when we first believed his word or the gospel, turned our souls to realize we were sinners in need of a savior and we trusted in Jesus Christ. God's word restores our souls. Some of your souls need some restoring out there, either initially or even in your walk now. You need God's word to turn it, to restore it. Get into God's word and get your soul restored. There's a good bumper sticker. Then notice what else we see. The testimony of the Lord is sure. The term sure speaks of support or confirmation, being firm or trustworthy. God's word is faithful because he's faithful. His word is sure. You can stand on it. It is solid. It is sure. And I love this, what Solomon says when he blessed the assembly in 1 Kings chapter 8, 56. Blessed be the Lord who has given rest to his people Israel according to all that he has promised. Listen to this. Not one word has failed of all his good promise, which he promised through Moses, his servant. Not one word has failed. His word is sure. When he says he'll guard your hearts and mind in Christ Jesus, then be, instead of worrying, praying and thanking God, right? When he tells us something, it is sure. Don't forget that. Revelation 21:5, he who sits on the throne says, behold, I'm making all things new. Amen. That's going to be great. And he said, write, for these things are faithful and true. They're sure. They're faithful. They're firm. In Titus chapter 1, verse 9, elders are to be those who hold fast the faithful word. He does what he says. He is faithful to his word. Not one word has failed. So, with that in mind, his faithful word is sure, it's solid, you can stand on it, standing on the promises, right? With that in mind, what does it do for us? Notice this next description. We were restored earlier. Now notice it says, making wise the simple. The term simple is often translated naive in Proverbs. It speaks of someone who lacks understanding. Now, he's not someone who has it and has rejected it, is scoffing at it. It's someone who lacks it. Now, if you think that's okay, it's only okay for a minute, but you should get understanding. If you don't get it, then you become the fool, and then you become the scoffer, you see? So it speaks of someone who lacks understanding. Proverbs chapter 9, verse 4, whoever is naive, let him turn in here. Speaking of the word, calling out God's wisdom, calling, hey, just like the creation is calling out, hitting you with the sun. God calls out with his word, but we have a choice to accept it or not. Whoever is naive, let him turn in here. To him who lacks understanding, she says, come and eat my food and drink of the wine I have mixed.

0: The National Weather Service in Milwaukee Sullivan has issued a tornado warning for northeastern Dodge County in southeastern Wisconsin until 7:30 p.m. At 6:50 p.m., a severe thunderstorm capable of producing a tornado was located near Waupun, moving southeast at 25 miles an hour. Hazard, tornado and golf ball size hail. Source, radar indicated rotation. Impact, flying debris will be dangerous to those caught without shelter. Mobile homes will be damaged or destroyed. Damage to roofs, windows, and vehicles will occur. Tree damage is likely. This dangerous storm will be near Mayville and Horicon around 6:55 p.m. Juneau around 7 p.m. Theresa and Iron Ridge around 7:05 p.m. Other locations impacted by this tornadic thunderstorm include Kokoski, Burnett, Minnesota Junction, and Atwater. Other landmarks included are the following location: Horicon Marsh. 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
7: Have you noticed how much rudeness has become a part of our culture? 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Rudeness. TV writers seem to think that you can't be funny without cutting someone else down or being crude. Especially see women on television who are crass and uncouth. Now, men and women can both be rude, but I think it's particularly unattractive in us as women. It shows a lack of love, too.

The National Weather Service in Milwaukee-Sullivan has issued a severe thunderstorm warning for northeastern Columbia County in south-central Wisconsin, northwestern Dodge County in southeastern Wisconsin, until 7:30 p.m. At 6:55 p.m., a severe thunderstorm was located near Cambria, or 15 miles east of Portage, moving southeast at 25 miles an hour. Hazard, 60 miles an hour wind gusts. Source, radar indicated. Impact, expect damage to roofs, siding, and trees. Locations impacted include Randolph, Rio, Cambria, Friesland, and Doylestown. Remain alert for a possible tornado. Tornadoes can develop quickly from severe thunderstorms. If you spot a tornado, go at once into the basement or small central room in a sturdy structure. For your protection, move to an interior room on the lowest floor of a building.

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2: If he's not the Son of God, and if he is not God walking in human flesh, if he is not seated at the Father's right hand making intercession for us, then he was a liar. 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
3: 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Today, we'll hear the Bible's simple message of salvation, clearing up the confusion about eternal life.